Because they would be offended of Christ, offended in him. And Peter steps in and says, never, I would never do such a thing. Even though all the other disciples would do it, even though these other 11, they would do this, and actually it was 10 because Judas had left already, I would never do such a thing. And then Jesus turns directly to Peter and addresses him and says, you of all people, you're going to deny me 3 times. And again, Peter denies that he would ever do such a thing. The others may do such a thing, but I would never do that, Jesus. Full of self-confidence, sure of himself, sure that he loved Jesus more than all the disciples, and he was more devoted to him. You know, this would be the very first point of his downfall. Self-confidence. Self-assurance. But you know, Jesus, he doesn't continue the conversation. He leaves it at that point, and he doesn't keep insisting and trying to convince him. But at least we have on record that Jesus warned him about this. If they had heeded such a warning, they would have been saved a lot of heartache. Peter, of all people, if only he had just been self-distrustful. If only he had just been more watchful, they would have been careful about self. But words unheeded would lead to the next step. Let's continue reading, shall we? Matthew 26, verse 36. So after they finished their last supper, what happens? Then cometh Jesus with them unto a place called Gethsemane, and saith unto his disciples, sit ye here while I go and pray yonder. And he took with him Peter and the 2 sons of Zebedee, and began to be sorrowful and very heavy. Then saith he unto them, my soul is exceeding sorrowful, even unto death. Tarry ye here and watch with me. And he went a little further and fell on his face and prayed, saying, O my Father, if it be possible, let this cup pass from me. Nevertheless, not as I will, but as thou wilt. And he cometh unto the disciples and findeth them asleep, and saith unto Peter, what? Could you not watch with me 1 hour? So after the supper, they go off to the garden of Gethsemane, Jesus' place that he loves to resort to spend time with the Father, to take time to pray. And this time all the disciples come with him, but then after that, he goes a little bit further and he brings with him the inner three of the disciples, Peter, James, and John. Those were the sons of Zebedee. And while he is off praying and deciding whether to go ahead to surrender his life and drink the cup of wrath that the Father has given to him to die for the sins of the world, he's really hoping that his inner three at the least would be praying for him, would be supporting him. But what happens when he comes back? He finds them what? He finds them fast asleep. Expecting support, they are passed out. Instead of praying and helping him, they are just knocked out and dead to the world, snoring away, fast asleep. And the first time he comes back and says, what? Could you not watch with me just for 1 hour? They've just been there just for 1 hour. And for those that aren't accustomed to praying, 1 hour in prayer, it's a long time, isn't it? But he goes off to pray another 2 times. And what does he find? He wakes them up and says, please pray for me. I'm going through a tough time. I need the support of your prayers as well. But he comes back and it's just disappointment. You see, we read in Matthew 26 and verse 43, and he came and found them asleep again, for their eyes were heavy. They were asleep, fast asleep. And why were they tired? I mean, what was making them to fall asleep? Was it a spiritual problem? What made them to lose all their energy? Was it just really late and they weren't accustomed to staying up so late? What had happened before this? Well, we already know that's where we started, right? We were in the Last Supper, the upper room, the little time that Jesus had with his 12 disciples. But do you remember what they were doing in the Last Supper? Well, this is what Luke tells us in chapter 22 and verse 24.
And there was also a strife among them. Which of them should be accounted what? The greatest. They were arguing amongst themselves. They were busy trying to figure out who would be the greatest, who would be honored to sit next to Christ when he became the king of Israel. And so they were busy politicking. They were busy fighting amongst themselves. They were busy trying to get into the right position, to the point that, you know, at one time, James and John, they would even bring their mother to come and ask Jesus, please let my sons sit one in your left hand, one on the right hand. You know, it was a family affair. And there was just constant bickering going on between the disciples. And even at this moment, before Jesus is about to be taken as a prisoner and pulled off to Caiaphas and then to Pilate and later on in the next day to be crucified, they were still busy arguing about themselves. None of them would humble themselves and wash each other's feet. Jesus would be the one that would eventually remove his outer garments and take on the form of a servant and wash every single one of the disciples' feet. They were on guard, watching each other to make sure that none gained an advantage over the other. And now, having used up all their energy arguing and fighting, they've come to the most important part, that Jesus needed them, and they fell asleep. Oh, how often it is, friends, that we focus on the wrong things. We give our greatest energies to our studies, to our hobbies, to our work, and trying to find a better living. And, you know, we put so much energy in finding the best deal when we go shopping. We put so much energy in so many different things, that finally, when we come back to Christ and we want to spend some time with him with a sincere heart, we end up falling asleep. In the time that Christ needed us to be praying and on our guard, we fall asleep. And this is what happened to the disciples. This is what happens to us many times. I remember being in theology school, and many times, you know, I had a roommate. I would hear him fall asleep while kneeling at his bedside there. And, you know, he was there a mighty long time, but then he started snoring. And, you know, that's just what happens, you know, isn't it? We give Jesus the remnants of our energy. It's used up until, in our sincerity, we want to do our very best. But the tank is on empty because we've just exhausted our resources focusing on the wrong thing. But coming back to the Garden of Gethsemane, at the conclusion of Christ's time in prayer, you know, we only read one sliver of a sentence, one verse, you know, my Father, if it be possible, let this cup pass from me. But really, he had been spending 1 hour in prayer already. And he does this three times, you know. But at the conclusion of his prayer, what happens? Matthew 26 and verse 45. Then cometh he to his disciples and saith unto them, sleep on now and take your rest. Behold, the hour is at hand, and the Son of Man is betrayed into the hands of sinners. The mob that is led by Judas comes into the garden looking for Jesus to arrest him. The betrayer is at hand, and he's not only come by himself, but he's leading a crowd with him, coming off to lead Jesus to be crucified. Well, at least that's not what Judas was thinking. He just wanted to teach Jesus a lesson, because so many times Jesus had evaded capture. So surely he would do it again this time. And at seeing the crowd, what does Peter do? He's aroused from his sleep, and, you know, he's probably in somewhat of a confused state, and he acts out in instinct and probably in a panic as well, because, you know, he doesn't know what's going on. And all of a sudden there's these bright lights with the fires that are coming through. And what happens? John chapter 18, verse 10 to 11 says this. Then Simon Peter, having a sword, drew it and smote the high priest's servant and cut off his ear. The servant's name was Malchus. Then said Jesus unto Peter, put up thy sword into the sheath. The cup which my Father hath given me, shall I not drink it?
out of passion. Peter takes out his sword. Where he got a sword from, we have no idea. But he takes his sword out and he tries to chop off the head of one of the people from the mob, and God in his mercy deflects the sword and ends up cutting off just an ear. But he acts rashly, not heeding Christ's word that he's about to deny him. He wasn't watchful in prayer, and he wasn't keeping an alert on even his own self. Already, he had forgotten the words of Christ when he said, in this very night, all of you are going to be offended in me. And so the disciples, seeing that Jesus is taken as a captive, he's taken as a prisoner, what happens? Mark chapter 14 and verse 50, the Bible simply says, and they all forsook him and fled. You know, friends, maybe, just maybe, if they had been watching, just maybe if they had been praying, instead of bickering, they had been supporting each other. Just maybe if they just had been self-distrustful for a little bit, they would have been ready for this moment. But I think they probably reacted like many of us would have reacted when Jesus said, all of you are going to be offended of me this night. They probably got a little bit upset. Jesus, how could you say such a thing? You know, we've walked with you for 3.5 years. We've done everything you've told us to do. Maybe they were just feeling a bit upset that Jesus would say such words against them, as if distrusting their loyalty and their love. And so instead of holding on to the word of Christ, instead of thinking again about the words that they had heard, they dismissed it with recklessness, I should say, really. They just did not want to think that they would ever do such a thing. And even standing there and looking at Peter and seeing the conversation that Jesus would have with Peter, they even cast that out of their minds. And so when the mob comes, they haven't been praying. They haven't been strengthening themselves for this moment. And so out of passion, they run off. And you know, they ran and they didn't even think even for a moment of Christ's word. In panic, they forgot everything, even the prophecy that Jesus gave. You know, friends, it's times of panic that we react on instinct. It's in times of panic that whatever we've been focusing on comes out. And obviously, we know what Peter had been focusing on. He'd been practicing his sword. But in times of panic that we don't have time to think, we don't have time to sit there and we okay, everybody, come, let's gather. Let's pray together, you know. The disciples, they didn't think about that. They should have been praying beforehand. But had they been meditating upon Christ's word? Had they been thinking about all the things that Jesus had been telling them in the past 3.5 years that he'd walked with them? Maybe, just maybe, they would have been ready for this hour. You know, this is why, friends, it's so important to meditate on the law of God day and night. It's so important that we take time aside every day to read his word and to spend time with him and to gather up the words of Christ, so that in times of panic and emergency, we don't forget all the words of God. Just like the disciples who had been walking with Jesus, seeing him face to face, walking with him, listening to his words, eating with him and sleeping with him, and yet they still forgot his word. That's what happened to them, friends. And so Jesus, he's taken as a prisoner. But what happens next? Luke 22:54, the Bible tells us, then they took him and led him and brought him into the high priest's house, and Peter followed afar off. Peter, you know, he turns to run. But then at that time, he gathers himself, he's brave enough, and he begins to follow after the mob. But he follows off at a distance. The Bible says he followed afar off. He didn't want to be associated with Christ. He didn't want to get arrested
like Christ. But you see, John was following close by. Do you know this? When we read in John chapter 18, the Bible says this, John 18, 15 to 16, "And Simon Peter followed Jesus, and so did another disciple. That disciple was known unto the high priest, and went in with Jesus into the palace of the high priest. But Peter stood at the door without. Then went out that other disciple, which was known unto the high priest, and spake unto her that kept the door, and brought Peter in." You know, although the name is not mentioned of John, we know that it is him. Why? In this book that he himself wrote, he always refers to himself in third person. And, you know, the thing that is most mentioned is he is the disciple whom Jesus loved, you know. And so we know that this is John. And Peter was afraid following at a distance, but John was close by. He was near. Peter didn't want to be associated with Christ, but John was okay, and he even gained entrance into the palace, and he had to come out and bring Peter in, and John wasn't arrested. But yet, Peter still remained at a distance. He still kept his distance. Had he stayed close by, had he been with John, maybe, just maybe, he would not have given into the temptation to deny Christ three times. That temptation would not have been strong, because had he taken that first step into being faithful, into being associated with Christ, he would have the strength to overcome the temptation. And you see, friends, it's when we distance ourselves from Jesus that we get in trouble. Safety is found in being near him and not far from him. In Matthew 26, 58, "But Peter followed him afar off unto the high priest's palace, and went in, and sat with" who? "The servants, to see the end." Can you believe that? John comes out, goes and grabs him and brings him in, and even then he still doesn't want to stay near him. He wants to blend in into the background. He doesn't want to be known to be there. And so he sits with the servants and the soldiers, but he can see what's going on. And so, let's continue, shall we? Mark 14, 66 to 68. "And as Peter was beneath in the palace, there cometh one of the maids of the high priest. And when she saw Peter warming himself, she looked upon him and said, And thou also wast with Jesus of Nazareth. But he denied, saying, I know not, neither understand I what thou sayest. And he went out into the porch, and the cock crew." One of the maids recognized Peter, and she said, "Ah, you were with Jesus of Nazareth." And, you know, this is the first time that Peter denies Christ. But, you know, it's interesting. The Bible said there that the cock crew. This is the first time the cock is crowing. And it's almost as if God, in his mercy, he's trying to awaken Peter's conscience. Christ said that Peter would deny him three times before the cock would crow twice. We didn't read it in Matthew, but in Mark's account, in Mark chapter 14 and verse 30, this is what we read. This is what we read. Earlier, when Jesus is having that Last Supper and he's having this conversation with Peter, and Jesus said unto him, "Verily I say unto thee, that this day, even in this night, before the cock crow twice, thou shalt deny me thrice." And so when Peter denies Jesus that first time, right after that happens, the cock crows once. It doesn't do it a step earlier. Had he done it a step earlier, there wouldn't have been no warning from God, you see. God was giving Peter this warning. Because when it did it twice, that's when the prophecy would come true that Peter would have denied him three times already. So the first time that God allows this cock to crow, he's trying to wake Peter up. He's trying to shake him. And it's like, "Peter, don't do it. You've already gone down the path once, but don't do it." Peter denies him the first time. The cock crows. But look at how John recounts Peter's denial.
John 18, 17 to 18. Then said the damsel that kept the door unto Peter, Art not thou also one of this man's disciples? He saith, I'm not. And the servants and officers stood there, who had made a fire of coals, for it was cold. And they warmed themselves, and Peter stood with them and warmed himself. Peter was still trying to blend in. He didn't want to stand out. He didn't want to be different. He'd already separated himself from Jesus. And even when John came out, he'd already separated himself from John. And even as the maid points out, hey, you were with Jesus in the garden. Peter denies, and then he stands amongst the crowd. Sure, they probably dressed the same. But there was something different about Peter that just seemed to give him away. Friends, I'm not saying that we gotta intentionally stand out, but I'm telling you that when you walk with Christ, you're gonna become a peculiar people, a holy nation, a royal priesthood. You will stand out, not like a sore thumb, but like a blessing to the whole world. You will do that which is good whilst no one else is doing it. You'll have better principles than the rest of the world. You will live out a good life and a better life. You'll stand out. You won't be weird, but you will be different. And yet Peter, he's trying to blend in. So many of us, we're trying to do that today, isn't it? We don't want to unfurl our banner of Christianity. We want to be like the world. We don't want people to know that we're a Christian. Or else, the minute we walk out the door, we got to be on our best behavior. And I know that I think that way sometimes. Oh, if people know that I'm a pastor, oh, I got to act a certain way. It's just better I don't say anything. Don't let people know. But sometimes it's in this obscurity, trying to blend in, that it makes us act differently as well. But you know, it's really interesting when you look at Peter's behavior each time when he denies Christ. Let's go to Matthew 26, verse 70. This is the first time. He denied before them all, saying, I know not what thou sayest. And you know, the first time that Peter denies Jesus, he just says, look, I don't know what you're all talking about. I am not with this man, okay? That's all. But the second time that Peter denies Christ, look at what happens. Matthew 26, 71 to 72. And when he had gone out into the porch, another maid saw him and said unto them that were there, this fellow was also with Jesus of Nazareth. Verse 72. And again he denied with an oath, I do not know the man. The Bible says what? He denies with an oath. I promise you, I have no idea who that is. I'm not with him. And you know, in our modern day vernacular, we would say what? I swear I'm not with him. You know, we say things like that. That's what Peter was doing. I'm telling you, he denies with an oath. I promise you, I am not connected to him. And you know, it seems like he's getting more desperate, more strong. He's more afraid that people are going to find out that he is with Jesus. But look, people already know that John is with Jesus and nothing is happening. It makes no sense for us why we get so scared sometimes, except it's fabricated fears. Do you know that? Sometimes we're just so fearful about the world and what they think of us that we just don't want to tell them we're a Christian, when everyone else is out there is okay in telling the world that they're Christians. But what happens at his third denial? Matthew 26 and verse 73. And after a while came unto him they that stood by, and said to Peter, Surely thou also art one of them, for thy speech bewrayeth thee. Finally, someone comes up and says, Look, your speech betrays you. And look, what this person was saying is not, you have an accent just like Jesus, okay? He wasn't saying you sound the same in that way. It's not like the people from Galilee had a certain accent
But what was different? Peter's language had become more like Christ's in what? It had become more simple. It had become more pure. And of course, you know, when you spend 3.5 years with someone like that, that's what happens, right? You start ending up talking like the other person. And Peter had been beholding Jesus for so long that all of a sudden his language was changing. You see, Peter, he used to be a fisherman. He grew up on the rough seas. He had to speak loud and strong and, you know, they probably cursed as well. His tone, his words, after spending time with Jesus was all different. It wasn't rough and coarse anymore. It was gentle and smooth. And so when the people, they looked at Peter and it's like, you speak nicely like Jesus. Do you see that? The way you talk is different. And so in order to convince them that he wasn't with them, what did Peter have to do? Matthew 26:74. Then began he to curse and to swear, saying, I know not the man. And immediately the cock crew. Peter, he cursed. He probably resorted back to his old language, the one he used when he was on the high seas fishing all night and having to bark out commands at the people that worked with him. He was desperate not to be associated with Jesus to the extent that he was so scared for his life that he ended up cursing. He ended up going back to his old language, his old life. And just as he denies Christ, the cock crows for the second time. And not hearing the first time, but all of a sudden, his conscience awakens. Peter, all of a sudden, remembers the words of Christ that he spoke to him just a short time before. How he just did not want to be associated with Christ, I don't know why. But yet suddenly, his conscience is stricken. And upon remembering, look what happens. Luke 22:60-61. And Peter said, Man, I know not what thou sayest. Immediately while he yet spake, the cock crew. And the Lord turned and looked upon Peter. And Peter remembered the word of the Lord, how he had said unto him before the cock crow, Thou shalt deny me thrice. Just as the cock crow, all of a sudden, the words that Jesus spoke struck him right there in his heart and in mind. And just as he looks up and looks at the trial, he sees Jesus turning his eyes towards him. And the eyes that were so full of gentleness meets his, and it's a look of forgiveness, a look of love. A look saying, Peter, I know you can do this. Even though you denied me, I forgive you. Even though I knew you were going to do this, I forgive you. Jesus, in the midst of his trial, in the midst of all that is going on, in the midst of his suffering, he still has time for his beloved disciple who has fallen so far away from him, who has denied him 3 times, and the last time with cursing and swearing, obviously showing us that he'd fallen so far from Christ. But Jesus says, I forgive you, Peter. I forgive you. You know, friends, we've all had those moments, isn't it? Fits of rage and passion that we end up denying Christ. We've had those moments. We've had them. And sometimes we get so down on ourselves and we get discouraged. But friends, I want to remind you this evening that Jesus, even when you have those fits of rage and passion, praise God, we have a loving God. Praise God, we have a God who loves us so much it is ready to forgive. Praise God, he sent his son to die for us. Even when he was being tried and there were false accusations, even when the Roman soldiers drove in nails through his hands and feet, he was saying, Father, forgive them. What kind of love is this? We have no idea. But this evening, friends, I want to remind you that Jesus loves you. Yes, even when you have willfully, intentionally denied him, gone against him, he still loves you. Yes, he does.
And so upon looking upon that

and praying for his beloved disciple. And I know that Jesus is praying for you today too, friends. He's praying for strength for you. He's praying for a soft heart. He's praying for a willingness to surrender our whole life to him. Peter runs back and on that stone where Jesus sweat great drops of blood, it is there that finally he falls on the rock, Jesus Christ. It is there that he finally recommits his life to God again. It is there, finally, he is converted after 3.5 years of walking with Jesus. You know, friends, there's no surer sign than you are unconverted, that you curse and swear. You know, some of us, we think that it's okay to say a curse word here and there. All Peter did was say it once. And it was a sure sign that he was so far from Christ. And you know what, friends? I hope that this evening we realize our true condition. That we're not self-confident like Peter. That when Jesus, through his word, points out your sins and tells you that, hey, this is going to happen and what you're doing is wrong and you're far from me, you're going to fall. Let's not be self-confident and think that we know better than Jesus. Let's pray. Let's not think that our position will save us from Satan's attacks. But let's learn to pray. Let's learn to heed God's word and not fight against it. And Jesus, he gave Peter so many chances. Before any of this even happened, Jesus would speak these words to Peter in Luke 22, 31 to 32. And the Lord said, Simon, Simon, behold, Satan hath desired to have you, that he may sift you as wheat. But I have prayed for thee, that thy faith fail not. And when thou art converted, strengthen thy brethren. Isn't it comforting to know that Jesus was praying for Peter even before it happened? He wasn't just telling it to him, but he was hoping the very best for him. And friends, Jesus is praying for you today as well. And he's saying, when you are converted, when you have fallen on the rock, when you have surrendered your whole life to me, then can you be a great power for good in this world. Then you can begin to strengthen the brethren. Then you can stop thinking about just yourself and your life and your sins, but that you're overcoming, that God is giving you victory. And then you can start to look at other people and you can become this great good in this world, just like Peter was on the day of Pentecost when he preached and 3,000 were baptized, because finally he was an empty vessel filled with the Holy Spirit, that God could work wonderfully and mightily through every single one of the disciples. They had stopped arguing amongst themselves. They had stopped thinking about themselves. They had been praying now for 10 days where they could not even pray for 1 hour before. And now God could work through them mightily and wonderfully in a very powerful way to bring the gospel to the whole world in their generation. And friends, today, the Bible tells us in Matthew 24 and verse 14, and this gospel of the kingdom shall be preached in all the world as a witness unto all nations, and then shall the end come. Jesus is waiting for converted disciples today. Those that will not deny him in action, in word, and in deed, but truly that we will be converted in our hearts, fully surrendered to God. Friends, all of us, we have pet sins. We have things that we like to hold on to, things that we

0: We tell God, God, this is okay. I know what you said in the word, but we reason it out. And even though everyone else will follow a fall and deny, I would never do this. And we have this self-confidence amongst us and in our hearts, not knowing that Satan is wanting to sift us and destroy our faith and our lives. Friends, let us be distrustful of self this evening. Let us learn to lay all at the feet of Jesus. And more than anything else, let's plead that God would fill us with His Spirit. Otherwise, we're going to make a wreck of our lives. And that's where success, it deceives us because we think that we ourselves have handled our life well. But the trials come, friends. Oh, we all meet our trials at one point or another. And I pray that at that time, Christ will give us the strength because we've learned to distrust ourselves. We've learned to understand that we really do need prayer more than anything else. We've learned that we really need Jesus more than anything else. Oh, friends, have you come to that point in your life that without Him, we can do nothing? I hope that we can see ourselves in that light, not to make ourselves sad or depressed, but that we would treasure the friendship of Jesus evermore. Let us pray, shall we? Father in heaven, Lord, I thank you for loving us so much. I thank you for praying for us. That even though you know what we're going to do, you still wish the very best. You're on the sidelines cheering for us. You're hoping that we would just set our eyes upon Jesus and look full in His wonderful face. Lord, please help us to realize our need more than ever before. I pray that you please be with my brothers and sisters who are listening, that you would please help us. Help us to see how much we desperately need you, Lord. Open our eyes. Help us not to be self-confident about our own successes. But help us, Lord, to understand how much we really need you. Be with all of us here. Strengthen us, Lord, for the conflict ahead. And guide us this evening. Bless us with your Holy Spirit, we pray. In Jesus' name. Amen.
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5: In Acts 7:48, we read that the Most High does not dwell in temples made with hands. So where does God dwell then? Well, He is omnipresent, meaning God can be everywhere. Where can I hide from your presence? The psalmist declares. But the Bible also explains that God has an actual, physical place of residence. In Job 1, we read that there was a day when the sons of God came to present themselves before the Lord. Today, we cannot physically see God. However, Jesus promised that for now, the Holy Spirit would dwell within each one of us that love Him. But friend, beyond that, there is even more to look forward to. In Revelation 21, the Bible says, "Behold, the dwelling place of God is with man. He will dwell with them, and they will be His people, and God Himself will be with them as their God." When God restores the earth to its original form, a perfect place without sin, without pain, without death, He Himself will dwell with us. Now that's something I want to experience. How about you? I'm Pastor Daniel for Faith FM.
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1: Here's a quick thought for you on the book of Isaiah.
7: The next verse is from Isaiah 40, verse 9. O Zion, you bring good tidings. Get up into the high mountains, O Jerusalem. You who bring good tidings, lift up your voice with strength. Lift it up, be not afraid. Say to the cities of Judah, behold your God. It is interesting that the people of Judah had lost sight of their God and the immense power of their God. But they were to give a message of God's goodness and forgiveness for hope and light, and yet they did not see it that way. They were meant to carry the tidings, the good tidings, the gospel, to the world, but didn't do it. There are so many evidences of the infinite power of God. To believe that the glorious promises would be theirs, but they didn't see it. Their great need was a vision of God, of His mercy and justice. The grandest work ever entrusted to mortals is that of calling lost men and women to behold their Redeemer, as Isaiah needed the vision of God, which empowered him through his ministry. So Israel needed a vision of God. The message, "Behold your God," was to proclaim to the people of God, just as it needs to be today. That is the great message. God's goodness, God's approach, His nearness. When you look at the names of Zion, Zion, which means parched land, you look at the equation between Zion and Jerusalem, Yerushalayim, the vision of peace. It's interesting that Yerushalayim is actually a dual plural, two forms of peace. And you think of the Ten Commandments. The first four are peace with God. The second six, peace with our fellow man, harmony between us, the teaching of the dual plural of peace is really the meaning of Yerushalayim, Jerusalem. And the grandest work ever entrusted to mortals is that of the calling of lost men and women to behold their Redeemer, hence the invitation, behold your God. If we behold our God, we will be.

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3: 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What might this look like? Read inspirational quotes, proverbs, or truths. 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Immerse yourself in nature and look for hidden object lessons that you can apply to your life. Last, but certainly not least, study and meditate on sacred writings such as the Bible, which has been aptly described as bread for the soul. Remember, your spiritual mind is very malleable and adapts to what you feed it, so feed it well.
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Grace Horizons are pause moments to remind us of how much God delights in us. I'm Liz Bamford. Today, we will be lavished by God's love. Have you ever lost something of value and worth to you? I have. Some years ago, I misplaced a mother-of-pearl watch necklace. It had great sentimental value. My husband had purchased this necklace for me on our honeymoon. I searched through my wardrobes, my drawers and boxes until at last I found it inside a gift box, inside my locked jewelry box. I was overjoyed, deep inside my jewelry box, right under my nose. It's easy to look for worth and value in all sorts of places, careers, clubs or churches. Jesus says the kingdom of heaven is like a merchant seeking a beautiful pearl. When he found one of great value, he went out and sold all that he had to buy it. What a story! The merchant is Jesus and you are the pearl. He values you so much, he was willing to give up everything, including his life, so that you may be redeemed and live life in the kingdom of God. 1 John 3:1 says, "How great is the love of the Father that he has lavished on you, that we should be called the children of God." You are his precious jewel. You are deeply valued as a member of the family of God. For more kingdom messages, visit my Facebook page, Grace Horizons.

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2: Hello there, and thanks again for joining me once again. I'm Robbie Bergen, and you're listening to The Faith Experiment. And this is episode number 23, and I'm calling this episode The Storyline of the Bible. Now, in this episode, I've once again put together an e-guide to help summarize today's topic. It's got some invaluable information. It's got some graphics, it's got some charts, it's got some statements and quotes. 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Now, if you join me for the first time, the Faith Experiment is about putting faith into practice. And so far on the show, I've been sharing with you my own personal journey of faith and how I went from a non-believer to a faith experimenter. And over the last few episodes, we've been exploring this theme of Bible study. And on this episode, we're going to be looking at how to make sense of the numerous stories in the Bible. So stick around, because on today's episode, we're going to explore what I'm calling the storyline of the Bible. But to get started, let's recap what we've covered so far when looking at this theme of how to study the Bible. We first looked at the question, what's the purpose of the Bible? Because our answer to this question influences our approach to Bible study. And so we established that the purpose of the Bible is, from the Bible's own teaching, that it serves as a living, breathing martyr or witness which testifies of who Jesus is. And we've seen how that Paul explains that this practically works, that as we spend time in the scriptures or the Bible, through these four lenses that Paul identifies, we're confronted with the very person of Jesus. And these four lenses is the lens of doctrine, the lens of reproof, the lens of correction, and the lens of instruction in righteousness. And through these lenses, as we come to know Jesus intimately and by beholding Jesus through these scriptures, we are transformed into complete men and women of God. And that makes us equipped for every good work. Now, because we know now what the purpose of the Bible is, and that it's to reveal Jesus and to transform us through that process, we turned our attention to the physical book that we actually call the Bible. And we looked at how the Bible is made up of those two testaments, an Old Testament looking forward to the Messiah, while the New Testament is looking back at the Messiah. We also looked at how those testaments are divided into various categories and how chapters and verses were added hundreds of years later to help us with referencing and indexing of passages. But we saw that in the light of Bible study, as useful as these chapters and verses are, and as important as they are, they're not to limit us when it comes to Bible study. We should be studying according to passages, not according to verses and chapters. And then we asked ourselves the question of how did we get the Bible? And we found that the words that we have in the Bible started with as a revelation, which God desired the human race to know. And these revelations could be his plans, his thoughts, his laws, whatever it is, it's a revelation within himself that he wants to reveal to us. And he does that through a process of the Holy Spirit impressing through inspiration upon a human mind. And these human minds are called prophets. And these prophets would use the imagery that they had in these visions or dreams, and they would use their own language, their own culture, their own experiences to put these thoughts into words. And these words become what we call today the manuscripts of the Bible. And this highlights the importance of understanding the time and culture of these human authors of these biblical scripts in order to accurately understand what their intended message was. We also then examined the question of, well, how do we end up with 66 books in the Bible? And we found out that the Old Testament canon, or the measuring stick of 39 books, had been established for more than 400 years before the time of Christ. And although the number of books differ when comparing the Jewish Bible with the Old Testament of the Protestant Bible, we found that the only reason for this is because of the way the books are divided. Both the Old Testament and the Jewish Bible are absolutely identical, but the divisions are different. And so we have confidence that the Bible that Jesus would have had in his day is in fact the Old Testament that we have today. And then we saw that with the discovery of the Dead Sea Scrolls, that there's no question that the words that we have in our Bibles today have been faithfully and accurately passed down through the ages, with the only differences appearing in the spelling of names and places, and in some cases, grammatical differences. But again, this gives us confidence that the words of the Old Testament that we have today are the same words that the apostles would have had access to and that Jesus preached from. And when we looked at the New Testament and the 27 books that it has, despite what's become a popular belief based on recent best-selling books and movies, we found that evidence is overwhelming, and it suggests that the 27 books of the New Testament were established in the time of the living apostles. And this helped us understand the relationship between the New Testament and the Apocrypha. And so we have confidence that as we pick up the Bible today with its 66 books, we are holding a collection of manuscripts that have been proven again and again to be copies of the original thoughts and words of these inspired men and women who were communicating revelations from the very mind of God. And then on the last episode, the Bible Translation Tree, we discovered how that every copy of the Bible that we read in English has come from a translation of either Hebrew or Greek. And we discovered how that two important factors are absolutely important to be aware of when it comes to studying the Bible in the English translations, or any translation for that matter. The first is the translation method. And we looked at this idea of a continuum between the thought-for-thought translations and word-for-word translations. And we saw how that a word-for-word translation, even though it's more accurate to the original thought, it's often more difficult to read. Whereas on the other side of the continuum, a thought-for-thought translation, although it's easier to read, is often just that one step further away from the original thought. The second factor we explored when considering Bible translations was the translation source. We found that ultimately every English translation comes from one of four Greek texts. And each of those Greek texts come from either the majority text or the Byzantine family, or from the minority text or the Alexandrian family. And so now we're getting just a little bit closer to the actual process of studying the Bible. I did tell you that we were going to take some time to look at some of the fundamentals before we delve into the mechanics of how to study the Bible. But today, we want to understand the storyline of the Bible and how the Bible is all connected. When most people pick up the Bible and start reading it, it doesn't take them long until they get a feeling that the Bible is a collection of random stories. And often they feel very disconnected and unrelated to one another. But because we all know that we need to read the Bible, or at least we think we should read the Bible, we know that it's important for us to read it and to be familiar with it and try and draw some lesson or find some good moral principle somewhere. That's all we find ourselves doing. And once we've done that, we feel like, well, we've done what we're supposed to do, now we can move on with the rest of the Bible. But is that really how the Bible has been put together? Just a collection of random stories for the purpose of extracting good moral lessons? Well, it's time to take a short break now, but when we come back, we're going to discover the storyline of the Bible. And don't forget to stick around to get the code word for today's e-guide on this topic. It's going to give you some great visuals to help you understand the details of today's topic. So I'll be right back after this with the Faith Experiment.
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1: Welcome back to the Faith Experiment. I'm your host, Robbie Bergen, and this is episode 23 of the Faith Experiment. I'm calling this episode The Storyline of the Bible. And coming up in today's show is a code word that's going to get you an e-guide for today's topic. It's going to have great visuals in it to help you really understand the subject matter. So on this episode, we're talking about the Bible and the study of the Bible. But specifically, we're interested in how to put all the stories of the Bible into some kind of order. And as I said before the break, when most people pick up the Bible and start reading it, it doesn't take long until they get a feeling that the Bible is just a collection of random stories, which often seem to be very disconnected and unrelated to one another. If you just open up your Bible to the table of contents and scan down the lists of the books in the Bible, each book generally has its own theme. And then within that book, there are chapters that have stories and lessons and principles. For example, in Genesis, we think of that book having the beginning of things. But then there's stories of Adam and Eve, stories of Cain and Abel, stories of Abraham and Sarah, stories of Moses and Joseph. If you look at the second book, Book of Exodus, we think of the stories of the Red Sea. We think of the stories of the Ten Commandments and Mount Sinai. And we can do this for each and every book of the Bible. And so we know that we need to read the Bible. We know that it's important for us, and we tell ourselves we need to find some sort of lesson, a good moral principle, or somewhere in the passage we need to get something out of this before we can move on to the next passage. But the reality is that we really are no closer to understanding that purpose of that particular book or that portion of the book in the grand scheme of the entire Bible. And so most of the time we feel like we've sort of done our duty of study in the Bible, but deep down we recognize that we're missing something. It's like we haven't fully grasped the original purpose of the passage, but we move on. And for others, we look at the Bible as a series of stories of God's love for humanity, played out through the eyes and lives of story characters. For example, most people are familiar with the stories in the Bible. It starts out with the story of Adam and Eve, and then it progresses down to the story of Cain and Abel. And in each one of those, we are trying to draw out God's love for humanity, or to see what was the right choices and the wrong choices. We look at the story of Noah and the Ark, and we again see God's love, but then see the lessons of what not to do and the lessons of what to do. Same the story of the Tower of Babel, or baby Moses in the basket, or the walls of Jericho falling down, Samuel the prophet, David Goliath, Daniel in the lion's den, Jesus in the manger. It just keeps going on and on and on. But this is how many people think of the Bible. They think of it as a collection of compelling and engaging stories, but we feel like it's random stories, and somehow there's supposed to be some magnificent insights and connections to the whole thing, but we generally just feel like they're disconnected stories. And so we often just look for a way to somehow identify with the characters in the story by proxy. We live out our relationship with God through these biblical characters, which, don't get me wrong, this can be very helpful in our faith experiments. But if we're honest with ourselves, we still leave our study time with a niggling. Maybe there was more to it, or maybe there's something below the surface that I'm missing. By now, I think you would have noticed that there's a common theme of what we're talking about so far today, the theme of stories. The Bible is full of stories. And there are even stories about stories in the Bible. You know, I've got a 5-year-old son, and every chance he has, he asks me to tell him stories. When he wakes up in the morning, I'm not exaggerating one bit here, he runs into my bedroom and he says, "Dada, dada, dada, can you tell me a story?" At lunchtime, he asks me, "Dada, tell me a story." And of course, in the evening, you have to have a story for bedtime, and one story is never, ever enough. We've got a good routine of storytelling in our home. Everyone loves good stories. I mean, when you think about it, the biggest and most valuable industries on earth are based on storytelling, whether it's in the form of books or novels or Hollywood blockbuster films. They're all based on stories. There's something about the human mind that seems to be wired to stories. We love to be entertained by them. We love to learn through stories. In fact, there are some cultures that are preserved entirely only through stories. And so I guess it makes sense that the Bible is also made up of stories. After all, if the Bible comes from God and humans come from God, that makes sense that stories are the common link between God and man. There's definitely something about stories. So let's talk about stories. If you take a story and you distill it down to its parts, there are three main ingredients that every good story has. And if any of these ingredients are missing, the story falls apart. The three ingredients are: a story must have a storyline. It needs to start somewhere and end somewhere. And the storyline is what takes you on that journey from start to finish. The second ingredient every story has to have is chapters. We need chapters in order to feel that there's a progression in the story. Chapters give us context. They give us closure as we progress through the storyline. At the bare minimum, a story needs an introduction chapter, it needs a body chapter, and it needs a conclusion chapter. And a third ingredient that every story needs is known as threads. Threads are the clues, their insights, their terms, their concepts, their principles. They're continually repeated through the chapters as the story progresses along the storyline. And it's the threads that help tie the whole story together. Now, without these three ingredients, a story is just a bunch of mumbo jumbo. If you think about a really poorly written book that you've read, or a movie that was based on a really bad storyline, if you analyze the reasons why you feel like it's a bad book or a bad movie, in most cases, it's because one of these three ingredients is probably missing. Maybe the storyline just didn't feel right. Maybe there wasn't a clear delineation between chapters as you progress through the story. Or maybe there just weren't enough threads to tie the whole thing together. No matter how you look at it, every good story has three ingredients. Now, I've said that the Bible is a collection of stories. But when it comes to the Bible, for most of us, we just don't seem to see an overarching storyline. We find that chapters are generally disconnected from the storyline, and finding threads, well, that's like looking for a needle in a haystack for most of us. And this is often the reason why, when we put the Bible down after we've been reading it or studying it, we feel like we didn't quite get it, or we feel like we're missing something. And so, what is the storyline of the Bible? And how can we find these chapters? And where are the threads? Well, it's time to take a short break now, but when we come back, we're going to dig deeper into the storyline, how it works, and hopefully see how it applies to the Bible. And don't forget to stick around to get today's code word for today's e-guide. I'll be right back after this with the Faith Experiment.
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2: Welcome back to The Faith Experiment. I'm Robbie Bergen, and this is episode 23 of The Faith Experiment, which I'm calling The Storyline of the Bible. And coming up is today's code word for the e-guide of today's topic, which has got some excellent visuals for you that's going to help you break down this topic. So stick around for that. Now, on this episode, we're talking about the storyline of the Bible. And over the past few episodes, we've been talking about the theme of the Bible. And we've seen that there are a number of things that we need to be aware of before we even open up the pages of the Bible to attempt to study it. We know the purpose of the Bible is to ultimately transform us into men and women of God by introducing us to the person of Jesus. And that comes through those four lenses of Scripture: the doctrine, reproof, correction, instruction. We know that we've got 66 books that have been carefully preserved throughout the millennia. And we know that it's made up of revelations that God has inspired human minds to record for the rest of the human race. But now, as we actually turn our attention to the Bible itself, and as anybody would know who has picked up a Bible and attempted to read a portion of it, much of the Bible, if not all of the Bible, is made up of collections of stories. But as I mentioned before the break, for most of us, we find that these stories, as good as they are, as interesting as they are, and as perhaps inspiring as they are, we often feel that they're disconnected, and it's hard to see the overall purpose of them in the context of the Bible. And so we started out by looking at the three ingredients that every story needs in order to be a successful story. Every story needs a storyline, every story needs chapters, and every story needs threads. Here's how one Christian author puts it in a book called Selected Messages, page 201. There is not always perfect order or apparent unity in the Scriptures. The truth of the Bible are as pearls hidden. They must be searched and dug out by painstaking effort. Those who take only a surface view of the Scriptures will, with their superficial knowledge, which they think is very deep,

talk of all the contradictions of the Bible. But the illuminated soul sees a spiritual unity, one grand golden thread running through the whole. But it requires patience, thought, and prayer to trace out the precious golden thread. So did you catch what the author's saying here? Basically, this statement says that the Bible, on the surface, does appear not to be in perfect order and unity, but it's full of pearls that are hidden, and it takes effort to dig these pearls out. And if you only have a surface view of the Bible, you will think that it's full of contradictions. But as we, as prayerful students of the Scripture, as we dig deep, we find that there is a single golden thread running through the entire Scriptures. So let's explore what this one grand golden thread is. This is what I personally call the storyline. All good stories follow the same stages in a storyline. That's what makes it a story. Every storyline starts out with what we call an exposition. This is where we first get introduced as the reader or the hearer to the universe of the story. We're told of the place the story is going to occur in. We're told of a time. We're told of a location. We're introduced to characters. The exposition is basically a description of the storyline in its beginning at the origin. For example, the beginning of the most common storyline ever begins like, "Once upon a time, in a land far, far away, there lived a princess." Right there, we get the exposition. We get the place. We get the time. We get the characters. That's how storylines begin. They begin with an exposition. Once we understand where we are as the story starts out, there's always inevitably, as the story progresses, some kind of conflict that gets introduced to us as the audience. This is the something that changes the course of the story. We're often told what happened, how it happened. Sometimes we're told why it happened and when it happened. And from this point on in the story, there's always some kind of tension that's building. There's questions that are being asked that don't have immediate answers. Questions like, what does this mean? What's going to happen? Who's going to solve this problem? And perhaps the most important of all is, when will this problem or this conflict be resolved? This stage of tension is sometimes called the hope stage in the storyline, because there's a vague hope in the distance, but as we progress along, as the tension builds on the storyline, the hope gets clearer and it becomes more defined. And ultimately, we're all hoping that something or someone will come and solve the problem that was brought to light during the conflict stage. This tension or hope builds as the story progresses, as the storyline continues. We as the audience start asking questions like, when, how, who? These are type questions to ourselves. And this allows us to follow along the storyline until it happens. Until the story reaches its climax, the pinnacle, the defining moment, when something happens that deals with the conflict, kind of like when the story comes to a head. This is the moment that we've been wondering, will it happen? How will it happen? We've hoped it will happen, and now it's come. Well, this is what we call the climax in the story. And the climax answers all of those questions for us. Now, from this point, the story enters into what is known as a wrap-up phase. This is where all of the unanswered questions from the conflict and from the hope phase get addressed now in the light of what took place at the climax. This is where we go, ah, I get it now. This is where we see the climax clearly solving the conflict. And once this wrap-up stage is complete, we enter into the final stage of the story called the resolution. This is where we're introduced to the new normal, and we're given an insight to the cost of the conflict, and we're shown how the climax worked. And oftentimes, we're given a glimpse of the future, of how our story universe hopes to be, given the events of the past. And so, every story you have ever heard, if it's a good story, it follows this storyline. It starts with an exposition describing the story world, introduces conflict, gives us tension and hope, takes us to a climax, wraps up the unanswered questions, and shows us a world post-conflict and climax. And this is the storyline that is our golden thread that runs all the way through the entire Scriptures, taking us on the most amazing journey

wrap-up stage of the story. It's explained to us how the climax solves the conflict. All of the questions are addressed, which leads us ultimately to the resolution, where we're introduced to a time when all things will be made new again. So you see, the Bible as a whole follows the storyline, the golden thread, exactly. Now, to understand how the storyline works and how it is revealed in the Bible as a whole, we need to explore our next ingredient of a good story: chapters. Chapters are very important to a story because they help us understand each stage of the storyline. If there were no chapters, we'd get lost with which stage of the storyline we're in. Is this conflict or is this climax? And so chapters are absolutely essential. Now, when talking about chapters of the storyline of the Bible, I'm not referring to the chapters of any one book of the Bible. We're not talking about those sorts of chapters. If we consider the storyline of the Bible, there are naturally in our minds already some pretty clearly defined chapters. One of them we'd call the fall. This is where we find Adam and Eve's story, the introduction to the problem of sin. This is generally the first chapter in the story of the Bible when we think about it. Then after this, we might think of a chapter called, let's call it the promise. This is where, after the fall, the chapter introduces a promise of a coming Savior. And our only hope is this Savior in dealing with the problem of sin. And this obviously leads us to another chapter, which we might call the Savior or the arrival of the Savior. In this chapter, it would cover the Savior's birth, his life, his teachings, and his death and his resurrection. And then this chapter could be followed by another chapter called the church. In this chapter, we would read about how God has left a church behind after Jesus' ascension and given them what is called the Great Commission, and how the church is expected to share the good news about Jesus and salvation. And in this view of the story, with these four chapters, we find the cross right at the center of. When we look at the cross in this light, we generally put ourselves into the story and we see ourselves in the center of the story. We see ourselves before the cross, before we meet Jesus, and after the cross, after we meet Jesus. And these four chapters and this central view of Christ and the cross is what we refer to as the eye-centric salvation story. We see sin as a problem starting with Adam and ending with Jesus. And in the middle of all of that is the story affecting my life. Now, when we think of this story in this form with these four chapters and the cross in the middle and me in the middle of the story, this is why we often hear questions like, have you been saved? Or have you been born again? Or have you found Jesus? This is a very limited view of the storyline, and we exclude a large portion of the storyline of the Bible if we limit our view to just these four chapters. Now, there's nothing wrong with this, but it's a limited picture. You see, there are more chapters to the storyline. The story of the Bible does not begin with the fall of man and sin, but rather it actually begins with an exposition of heaven. Now, you have to remember that the books of the Bible have been placed in the order that we have today because it's thematical, not because it's chronological. You see, the sin problem that Adam and Eve dealt with existed long before they did, and even before the creation of this world. This sin problem actually starts in heaven. So at the very beginning, from a chronological point of view, we're introduced to heaven, or a cosmic environment in which the story starts. We're introduced to characters. We're introduced to a creator. We're introduced to beings other than humans called angels. We're introduced to other worlds. All of this, in chronological order, would be the exposition of the storyline. Now, once we've been introduced to heaven, or this cosmic environment, the story begins to twist. It talks about a creation of earth, and so we could call this a creation chapter. No longer is this out there somewhere in the distant galaxies, but this is now in a more personalized physical context. And this is the place where the overall theme of the cosmic storyline now follows. After the creation, we find what we would call the fall chapter, followed by what we call the promise chapter, then the Savior chapter, followed by a church chapter. But lastly, the chapter that the Bible communicates doesn't end with a church. It ends with a restoration of all things. This is where the problem of sin is finally removed.
You see, even though Jesus dealt with sin in the terms of providing a way for salvation,

0: patient at the cross, which would be the climax in our story, the effects of sin are still very evident in the world after the crucifixion, and it continues all the way down to the ultimate removal of sin in the restoration chapter. And so instead of an eye-centric story with those four chapters and a narrow storyline, the storyline of the Bible is actually much bigger. This bigger picture does something absolutely remarkable. It shows the salvation story as a God-centric story, not an eye-centric story. You see, before you and I existed, God had to deal with sin. Before we were born, he had to deal with sin. And after we're long gone, he still has to deal with the problem of sin. Sin is God's problem to solve. And this all becomes glaringly obvious if we take our seven chapters that we just talked about and we overlay them on a storyline. Remember, our storyline has an exposition, has a conflict, it has hope, it has climax, it has a wrap-up, it has resolution. If we take our seven chapters and overlay them on that timeline, we find something remarkable. We see that the first two chapters, the heaven chapter and the creation chapter, they give us exposition. They give us locations and characters and conditions. But then the conflict comes with the fall of man, our third chapter. And then from there, we have our tension. What will happen? Is there hope? And then this brings us to the promised one, the one who will solve this problem. He's our long-awaited hero. And this is where the story reaches its climax, as we're introduced to the Savior, who comes to solve the sin problem by living, dying, and then being raised from the dead. After that climax, we're introduced to the church chapter, which is the wrap-ups part of the storyline. The mission of the church is to explain the climax, the Savior, and how it solves the conflict of sin and answers all the hope and promises that were looked for. And then lastly, during the resolution stage of the storyline, we're introduced to what the new normal will be, what life will be without sin. Now, if we loosely overlay the 66 books of the Bible, where they fit according to these chapters and themes, we find something absolutely remarkable. The books of the Old Testament give enough information to understand the whole story of the Bible, but the majority of the books fall within the promise chapter, with its purpose of providing hope during the tension phase of the conflict to climax. And then if we overlay the books of the New Testament, we find once again that in the New Testament we have enough information to understand the whole storyline. But the majority of the books in the New Testament fall within the church chapter or the wrap-up phase. This is the period where the church explains to the world the power of the climax in light of the conflict. Now, I put together a little infographic to really help you grasp these storylines and how these chapters and the 66 books loosely relate to the storyline in its entirety. If you'd like to see this little visual, then you need to text this code word to 04-888-453-11. Here's the code word. It's hash FE23info. Hash FE23info. All one word. So it's a hashtag. Hashtag FE23info. And text that to 04-888-453-11. And our SMS bot will reply to you with a link to today's visual. It's really going to help you see how the books of the Bible are loosely laid over the storyline in connection with our seven chapters we've just been talking about. Well, it's time to take a short break now, but when we come back, we'll continue looking at the third ingredient of what makes a good story. And don't forget to stick around for today's code word to get the e-guide on today's topic. I'll be right back after this with the Faith Experiment.
1: 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Oh.

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1: Welcome back to the Faith Experiment. I'm Robbie Bergen, and this is episode 23 of the Faith Experiment, which I'm calling the storyline of the Bible. And coming up is today's code word for the e-guide on today's topic. Now, in this episode, we've been talking about the Bible and the study of the Bible. But in particular, we're looking at the storyline of the Bible. And I shared before the break that every good story has three ingredients: a storyline, chapters, and threads. And we looked at how the Bible has a storyline that starts with an exposition describing a cosmic universe, but then inevitably comes to a conflict known as sin. And from this point, we have tension as hope builds as we look for a deliverer, a savior, to solve this problem of sin. And at the pinnacle of the story comes the climax, followed by the wrap-up stage, where the climax is explained in the light of the conflict and the hope. And lastly, we find a resolution to the whole story, showing us what this new cosmic universe will be like once the issue of sin has been dealt with. And then we explored the second ingredient of any good story, which is the chapters. And we found that there are seven chapters to the storyline of the Bible. The first chapter deals with heaven, which introduces us to God and angels and various other cosmic details. The next chapter is the chapter of creation, where we see that God is the creator of everything. And the first indication that we get is that God creates beings called angels. He creates the hosts of the universe. And then we see details around the creation of human beings and a planet called Earth. Our third chapter describes a fall. This is the introduction of a conflict in the cosmic story. This is where everything goes dreadfully wrong. And the fourth chapter deals with a promise. This is where we see tension building and questions are asked. How can this problem be solved? Who can solve this problem? When will this problem be solved? At the pinnacle of the story is the climax chapter, which is the story of the Savior. We find his birth, his life, his teachings, and ultimately his death and resurrection, which leads us to the sixth chapter, which deals with the church. The church has the mission to explain this climax and how it answers the questions of hope and ultimately solves the problem of a conflict. And our seventh and final chapter in this great storyline of the Bible is the chapter of restoration. This is where we gain an insight into the cosmic universe after the removal of the conflict, which is sin. We get a glimpse of what life will be like when there's no more pain, no more sorrow, no more tears, and no more death. And so now we'll look at our third ingredient of a good story. This is the ingredient known as threads. Threads hold the story together throughout the chapters and across the storyline. They often are the clues to help us see connections between our characters, our questions, and our chapters. Threads unite or connect chapters to the storyline. For most students of the Bible, we generally understand that the Bible is made up of a series of doctrines. Doctrines like heaven and hell and salvation and baptism and tithe and death and resurrection, among many, many, many others. But seeing the purpose of these teachings is often very difficult because we don't generally see them as being connected to the overall storyline of the Bible. And it's like what one Christian commentator says in a book called That I May Know Him on page 208. It says, "The truth for this time is broad in its outlines, far-reaching, embracing many doctrines, but these doctrines are not detached items which mean little. They are united by golden threads, forming a complete whole, with Christ as the living center." You see, it's these golden threads that unite all the chapters and tie them to the storyline as a whole. From my study of the Bible, it seems to me that there are seven key threads that tie all the chapters to the storyline. And each of these threads help give us context as to where we are in the storyline. Each of these threads interconnect all of the doctrine to all of the chapters to all of the stages of the storyline. And again, today's e-guide has a really good visual on this, so make sure you grab it when you get the chance with the code word. Now, each thread that I have found, they all start with the letter S. So here they are. The first one is the sanctuary. That's the first thread that I find through the entire Bible. The second thread is what I'm calling stewardship. Now, stewardship is being responsible for God's things, stuff, time, matter, money, whatever it is. Stewardship is taking care of things. And I find that theme all the way through the Bible. It's a thread that ties everything together. The third thread is the thread of the Sabbath. From beginning to end of the Bible, the Sabbath is intertwined on all of these doctrines, all of these chapters, and all of these stages of the storyline. The next thread is the state of man, the state before sin, the state after sin, the state post sin, the state in between. We see this thread, a common thread all the way through the storyline. The next thread is the thread of salvation. We find that, again, through every stage of the storyline, through every chapter of the storyline. The next one is sanctification. Again, we find that all the way through. And the last one is the spirit of prophecy. So let's quickly see how these threads work. Let's take the sanctuary thread, for example. If we take our first chapter, the heaven chapter, we'll find that in this chapter we're introduced to a being called Lucifer. Now, this is in heaven, and he has a title in heaven of covering cherub. Now, this is the same title that's given to two angels on the Ark of the Covenant in the sanctuary that God asked Moses to build during the promise stage of our storyline. We're also told that God wanted this sanctuary built so that he could dwell with humanity. This is a picture of God tabernacling with man. It's seen in the creation chapter. It's seen in the restoration chapter at the end of the storyline. It's also seen in the fall chapter. A sacrifice was introduced to somehow restore this oneness with God. We also see sanctuary imagery in the promise chapter, where we're informed that when this Savior comes, he will take away the sin of the world. This Savior is also called a lamb, which is symbolic sacrificial system language. In the climactic chapter of the Savior, while he's dying on the cross, the temple veil is rent in two, showing that the earthly sanctuary has ended and a heavenly sanctuary has started. So you see, in each of our seven chapters of our storyline, we can find different aspects of each of these threads, which tie the chapters together to the overall storyline. And you can do this for each of the seven threads. And what you find is that every doctrine and every teaching and every principle in the Bible is in fact interconnected with this overarching cosmic storyline, which I like to call the cosmic conflict or the great plan of salvation. And so as we look at the Bible, not as just a collection of stories, but as a single story with a cosmic God-centered storyline, we find that it's made up of seven chapters that lead the reader through from exposition to conflict to hope to climax through to wrap up through to ultimately the resolution. And as we follow the seven golden threads of the sanctuary, stewardship, Sabbath, state of man, salvation, sanctification, and the spirit of prophecy, each of these threads help tie these chapters to the storyline. So what does this mean for the Bible student? What does this mean in the context of how to study the Bible? Well, as we study a portion of the Bible, understanding and recognizing these three ingredients, storyline, chapter, and threads, it helps us to always answer these questions. Number one, where am I in the storyline? Meaning, this portion that I'm reading of the Bible, or portion that I'm studying, where does it fit into what chapter or into what part of the storyline? Which gives great context and allows us to develop deeper insights into the story. The second question it answers is, which of the seven chapters in the story am I reading about? And what threads are in this passage that can help me tie the chapter to the storyline? I have found that the storyline method of Bible study has absolutely fundamentally changed my approach to studying the Bible. You see, once you see the storyline, once you recognize the chapters, you start to see the threads popping out everywhere you turn. And the threads help keep you centered on the story, keeps you from going off left or going off right and coming up with your own crazy, wacky ideas. The storyline is the story of the scripture. The chapters keep us going on the right story. The chapters ensure that we keep moving in the story, and the threads make sure we stick to the original storyline. Now, as I mentioned at the top of the show, I have a great little e-guide I've put together on today's topic, which is really going to help you grasp this topic. If you want to get a free copy of today's e-guide, all you need to do is to text this code word, #FE23. That's #FE23. Text that to 04-888-453-11. 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So next time on the Faith Experiment, we're going to continue exploring the idea of the Bible and Bible study, what it is, how it works, and a whole lot more. 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I'll catch you next week at the same time right here on Faith FM for the next episode of The Faith Experiment. I'll see you then.
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9: Hello, and welcome to Stories from the Reformation with Suki. My name is Sukeshini Gunathilaka, and I am an author and researcher with a special focus on the Reformation. The Reformation transformed society, upended religious tradition, recast military strategy and economic policy, and changed European geopolitics. Few movements in history have had the kind of impact and reach that the Reformation has enjoyed. It was the pinnacle of the 16th century. On this show, we will delve into some of the most fascinating events of the Reformation and discover stories of people who stood for God, for truth, and for the Bible. And as we make this journey, you will also discover God's love for you. This is Stories from the Reformation with Suki on Faith FM. Stories from the Reformation with Suki, Episode 9, A Song of Solace. No child enjoys being gifted to a convent. Being uprooted from all that is familiar, all that is dear, produces a deep-seated grief that is difficult to express. Perhaps that is why Elisabeth von Messeritz was drawn to the musical rhythms of convent life. It offered a measure of solace in the midst of her pain. She was young when her parents handed her over to the Premonstratensian convent in Treptow, Pomerania. Yet, she was old enough to have remembered snippets of her former life. Memories of a large estate filled with ostentatious opulence would have filled her mind, accompanied, perhaps, by the phantom scent of her mother's embrace. Yet it was all obscured by a gauzy veil of time and separation. Elizabeth adjusted to life in the convent, but she loved the music associated with its regimented lifestyle the best. She was a poet at heart. Music was deeply entrenched in her soul. It was around 1519 or 1520 when Elizabeth's predictable cocoon was pierced by a new and strange teaching. Her convent was located within the large grounds of the Belbach Abbey complex. The complex also housed a monastery where the monks received frequent spiritual instruction from a young man named John Johann Bugenhagen. Bugenhagen was a monk and scholar who enjoyed teaching and preaching. His life was upended when someone offered him a booklet written by the notorious renegade monk tearing through Christendom with his crazy ideas about salvation by faith. When Bugenhagen read Martin Luther's pamphlet titled The Babylonian Captivity of the Church, he experienced a tremendous paradigm shift. All his life, he had believed that salvation could only be found through the mediation of the church. Luther helped him to see that salvation was obtained only through Christ. Bugenhagen spent the next several months digging through scripture, testing all of Luther's conclusions against God's word. It wasn't long before he began to share what he was learning. A dangerous proposition, considering the firestorm of opposition building against Luther. Bugenhagen shared his findings, primarily the truths about salvation by faith, with the young monks at the Premonstratensian monastery at Treptow, most likely giving them Bible studies on the Book of Romans. The monks took copious notes, which they copied and smuggled to the nuns in the convent next door. The nuns used these notes to form a clandestine Bible study group, meeting in secret to study the scriptures for themselves. Elisabeth von Messeritz was among this group, and she was deeply convicted by what she read and studied. The truth of salvation by faith touched a chord in her soul, drawing her to accept the new teachings. Bugenhagen continued to teach the monks everything he was learning, and the monks continued to smuggle their notes to the nuns until one day the notes stopped coming. The nuns received that John Bugenhagen had left, suddenly and inexplicably. Rumors flew that he had gone to find Luther, that he had abandoned his young charges. The truth was a little more nuanced than that. Bugenhagen had indeed gone to find Luther, but he was compelled to do so because he had been exposed as a heretic. Someone had found out that he was preaching and teaching reformist ideas, not only to the monks, but to anyone willing to listen to him right across Pomerania. When he realized his cover had been blown, Bugenhagen knew he needed to run, or else he would be arrested and sent to the flames. He set out, in disguise, to find refuge in Wittenberg with Luther. When Bugenhagen arrived in Wittenberg, he found the university in upheaval. Martin Luther had been summoned to appear before the emperor at the Diet of Worms, and everyone was certain that Luther would be stepping into a trap if he went. Luther was determined to go, but his friends were determined to keep him in Wittenberg at all costs. When Bugenhagen showed up in the midst of this heated debate, a refugee on the run, the circle of reformist scholars paused their debate to welcome one of their own. Bugenhagen was immediately put to work teaching in the Faculty of Theology at the University of Wittenberg, and he was quickly assimilated into Luther's inner circle, which only boasted three other men, Justus Jonas, Philip Melanchthon, and Nicholas von Amsdorff. John Bugenhagen became the fourth inside man, completing the circle. Eventually, Luther decided to go to the Diet of Worms, and Nicholas von Amsdorff volunteered to accompany him. In the months and years that followed, Luther survived the Diet, went into exile, translated the Bible into German, and eventually returned to Wittenberg. John Bugenhagen took on much of Luther's class load at the university while he was in exile, while he was at the Diet. And he also began pastoring St. Mary's Church in Wittenberg, and eventually he married. Life settled into a normal rhythm in Wittenberg until a group of nuns arrived on Bugenhagen's doorstep seeking shelter. It turned out that when Bugenhagen left Pomerania in search of Luther, Elizabeth and a group of her friends decided to follow him. They left the convent and made their way across Germany to Wittenberg, not just looking for Luther, but pursuing freedom as well. Elizabeth found shelter with John Bugenhagen and his wife, Walpurga, quickly embedding herself in their home circle. She was content and happy with her new life, deeply ensconced within a growing circle of reformists who not only challenged her intellectually, but also recognized her creative gifts and encouraged her to use them. No one knows when it began, but Elisabeth von Messeritz began to write hymns. Perhaps the familiar cadence of music incorporated into the canonical hours of prayer drew Elisabeth. Music was a powerful source of comfort and solace, and maybe Elisabeth found both writing poetry and music. Whatever may have been the case, Martin Luther soon discovered Elizabeth's hymn-writing capabilities and encouraged her to keep writing. Luther believed that hymns and songs were powerful mediums for preaching the truths of salvation, as powerful as any sermon. Launching a new movement meant launching a new way of worship, one that was directly linked to the Bible and stripped of man-made tradition. While Luther spent a great deal of time writing and teaching and preaching, he also invested a considerable amount of time in hymn writing. Elizabeth immediately immersed herself in this new endeavor while spending quite a bit of time rubbing shoulders with other reformists in Wittenberg. In 1524, 2 years after arriving in Wittenberg, Elizabeth met Caspar Krusiger. During that period, German women had limited options. They could be daughters, sisters, mothers, or wives. Nothing else. Women couldn't own businesses, they couldn't engage in a trade unless it was to help their father or brother or husband, and women couldn't live on their own, they needed to live under the protection of a man. Like countless other nuns who escaped convents throughout Germany during the early days of the Reformation, Elizabeth only had one good option. She had to marry. This would have been a daunting prospect for most nuns, considering they had grown up cloistered and mostly associating only with other women. Elizabeth most likely met Caspar Krusiger at one of the many gatherings at Luther's home, an abandoned, repurposed Augustinian monastery morbidly named the Black Cloister. When they met, Caspar was a theology student at the university, and he was immediately smitten with Elizabeth. They were married sometime in 1524, with Martin Luther presiding over the ceremony. John and Walpurga Bugenhagen hosted a lavish reception for the couple, and they made their home in Wittenberg, where Caspar eventually became a professor of theology at the university. In 1524, perhaps shortly before or after Elizabeth and Caspar married, Martin Luther published a second hymnal of Reformation hymns. There were 24 hymns in all, the majority written by Luther and other men. However, one of Elizabeth's hymns was featured in that hymnal. She was the first and only woman featured in the hymnal, and has the honor of being the first female hymn writer of the Reformation. Her love of music and her gift of hymn writing were powerful tools she used to share the gospel with others. Choosing to leave the convent and forge a new life for herself would have been a daunting prospect for Elizabeth. Considering the limited options available to young women in early modern Germany, leaving behind the safety of the convent was most likely terrifying. Though Wittenberg was known to be a haven for reformists, she had no guarantees that anyone in Wittenberg would be willing or able to assume responsibility for a runaway nun. First, because it was illegal to do so, and second, because it would have caused a significant financial strain on an already struggling household. Yet Elizabeth's newfound faith was at odds with her cloistered life. While education as a nun had taught her that salvation was obtained through a strict regimen of works, the gospel taught her that salvation was freely offered to her by faith through Jesus. While she had been taught that her cloistered life as a nun would help her attain holiness, Jesus commanded her in Scripture to go and preach the gospel to every creature. Elizabeth, like countless other runaway nuns after her, was faced with the difficult decision of remaining within the safety of her old life or choosing to step into the joyful possibilities of a new life in Christ. Ultimately, the choice came back down to obedience. Not the type of obedience born of fear or a desire to earn salvation, but obedience born out of love and faith. Elizabeth chose to leave the convent because she understood that Jesus had saved her and his plans for her life were vaster and more abundant than the confines of the convent could ever be or could ever offer her. When Elizabeth arrived in Wittenberg, Luther was already in exile at Wartburg Castle, busily translating the Bible into German. The small city, which had become the epicenter of the Reformation, was bustling with outliers and ideas in equal measure. It was a whole new world for the previously cloistered Elizabeth, one that was no doubt unfamiliar and frightening. Yet, John Bugenhagen and his wife, Walpurga, stepped in to offer Elizabeth a home. Over the next 2 years, Elizabeth had to learn a new way of life, a journey which would have involved numerous challenges and obstacles. She had to learn to dress differently, perhaps speak differently. She had to learn a new way of worshipping and relating to God because Reformist church services were significantly different from the traditional Orthodox Roman services she was accustomed to. She would also have had to learn a new rhythm of life, one that allowed her to set her own timetable, an alien prospect for a young woman who had lived a life governed by strict timetables and schedules formulated by others. But Elizabeth learned and adapted. The next piece of this puzzle was learning how to use the gifts God had given her meaningfully. The new truths she had learned meant a great deal to Elizabeth. enough to prompt her to leave behind everything that was familiar and take the enormous risk of forging a new life. Combining her love of music with her love of the gospel seemed natural and exciting. The final component of Elizabeth's new life was gathering the courage to get married. She and Caspar Kreuziger had a happy marriage, which produced two children. Like so many women after her, Elizabeth had to make a hard choice to follow where God led, despite the consequences. She stepped out in faith, trusting God's word, and God was faithful to provide for her needs. Her story echoes the story of Ruth in a number of ways. Ruth was born in Moab, but ended up marrying an Israelite boy whose parents had migrated to Moab when things got tough in their homeland. Life was good for a spell, until her father-in-law, brother-in-law, and husband died in close succession, leaving her, her sister-in-law, and her mother-in-law widowed. The three women were in an economically untenable situation. Women in the ancient world had very few options, much like women in the early modern world, Elizabeth occupied. Ultimately, unable to carve out a living in Moab, Ruth's mother-in-law Naomi decided to go back to her homeland. She decided that the kindest thing to do for her daughters-in-law was to send them back to their families. Ruth had other ideas. She refused to leave Naomi's side, pleading to remain with her instead. Ruth begged Naomi, saying, "Entreat me not to leave you or to turn back from following after you. For wherever you go, I will go. And wherever you lodge, I will lodge. Your people shall be my people and your God, my God. Where you die, I will die, and there I will be buried. The Lord do so to me and more also, if anything but death parts you and me." Choosing to leave behind everything familiar to her in exchange for a new land, a new culture, a new God was not an easy prospect for Ruth. It was an incredibly selfless thing to do, choosing to throw in her lot with Naomi, an aged widow who most likely would not have been able to survive on her own. This was a near guarantee of poverty and hardship, without any hope of ever remarrying. Yet Ruth chose to follow Naomi and her God wherever that path took her. Ruth's courage was rewarded. She went on to marry Boaz, one of Naomi's relatives, and they had a son who was the grandfather of King David. Ultimately, Ruth became part of the lineage of Jesus. In choosing to follow God, Ruth carved out a meaningful legacy for her life, one that she would never have produced otherwise. Following God isn't easy. It can often feel like swimming against the tide. It can be daunting, perhaps even exhausting at times. Yet it can be incredibly rewarding. Perhaps you're wondering what life with Jesus would be like. Perhaps you're thinking of accepting Jesus as your personal savior. Perhaps you've already accepted Jesus and he's urging you to make a deeper commitment to him. Whatever your situation, the Bible offers you this assurance in Psalms 18 verse 30. "As for God, his way is perfect. The word of the Lord is proven. He is a shield to all who trust in him." God's way is proven. And it is perfect. Far more proven and perfect than the ways of the world. You can trust him and rest in the assurance that he is a shield to all who trust in him. God won't let you down. Everything and everyone else might let you down, but God will never fail you or forsake you. Choosing to follow him might seem daunting, but I can guarantee you it will be the best decision you ever make. Don't hesitate. Choose to take that leap toward him today. I want to close our time together by looking at James chapter 1 and verse 5. It's a great verse, and this is what it says. "If any of you lack wisdom, let him ask of God that giveth to all men liberally and upbraideth not, and it shall be given him." I don't know what your personal circumstances are, but I do know that God wants to be involved in your life. He wants you to come to him with your problems, with your doubts, with your fears, with your anxieties, and his shoulders are broad enough, his arms are wide enough, he is strong enough to bear your weight. And maybe you've never read the Bible before. Now's the time to think about finding a way to study the Bible. Maybe you're already a Christian and you used to read the Bible, but you've lapsed. Maybe it's time for you to pick up your Bible and open it and ask Jesus to come and meet you there every morning. Whatever your circumstances are, Jesus is waiting for you to turn to Him to find the answers that you need.
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1: And we are coming to you from beautiful Coffs Harbour, Australia.
2: Today we want to say a special hello to you wherever you're listening from.
1: And our prayer is that God will help you in whatever you're facing today. And through this Bible study, your trust in Jesus as Saviour and coming King will grow, and that He will transform your life in amazing ways. And today we are opening God's Word in Revelation chapter 20, and it's an exciting part of the Scripture. You know, as we turn on the news today, many people are wondering, what hope is there for world peace? We see war and war and war, and the world wants peace, and yet there is no peace. And we look into Revelation 20 and we read about this 1,000-year period of peace with Jesus in heaven. And so we're going to look at this incredible passage from Revelation 20, verse 4 is what we're going to start with today.
2: And they lived and reigned with Christ for 1,000 years.
1: Now, this 1,000-year period, lots of people have heard about it, but they may not realize that it only appears in one chapter in the whole Bible, and here it is in Revelation 20. It's an end-time concept. We're going to learn about it today. So what is this mysterious, predicted, or special 1,000 years? Is it a time of world peace? Will anyone be living on the earth during the 1,000 years? And what role does God have in the final events of the world? We're about to find out. So we're going to jump to Isaiah 9, verse 6, and kind of just look for an answer to the question, who is the only person who can really bring peace to the world? Is it our politicians? Is it our kings, queens, our presidents? What does the Bible say? Isaiah 9, verse 6.
2: For unto us a child is born, unto us a son is given, and the government will be upon his shoulders, and his name will be called Wonderful Counselor, Mighty God, Everlasting Father, Prince of Peace.
1: Prince of Peace. And who's this talking about?
2: Jesus.
1: Of course, it's talking about Jesus. And so what a description of an incredible leader that we've got. His name will be called Wonderful Counselor, Mighty God, Everlasting Father, Prince of Peace. That is God Himself.

0: 1,000-year period. So we've come up with this term millennium to describe the 1,000-year period. And it can be likened to a 1,000-year honeymoon in heaven between Christ and his bride, the church, who has just been redeemed. And so now we're going to look at this concept and see where it fits into a timeline, because this is the critical thing. Is it 1,000 years here on earth? Is it 1,000 years in heaven? When and where do the 1,000 years begin? We're going to realize that Jesus actually teaches, and the Bible actually teaches, that there are two resurrections. Now, nearly everybody would think, hang on a minute, what are you talking about? But we're going to see, let the Bible explain it for itself. We're going to see that there's a resurrection of the righteous and a resurrection of the wicked, that there's a 1,000-year period between the two, and the two resurrections are like bookends around this special 1,000-year period. We hear this referred to in John chapter 5, verse 28 and 29, where Jesus is teaching.
1: Do not marvel at this, for the hour is coming in which all who are in the graves will hear his voice and come forth. Those who have done good to the resurrection of life, and those who have done evil to the resurrection of condemnation.
0: All right, so right here we see that Jesus says there's two resurrections, the resurrection of life and the resurrection of condemnation. Now, if you should pass away before Jesus comes back, I hope that you have put your trust in Jesus and you'll be in the resurrection of life. You do not want to be in the second resurrection. So the two resurrections are these bookends separating the beginning and end of this 1,000-year millennium. The resurrection of the good begins the 1,000 years, and it takes place at the time of the second coming. It's the resurrection that most people are talking about and thinking about and wanting to be in. The resurrection of evil, we get all the details on that in Revelation chapter 20, and it ends the 1,000-year period that we're about to look at. So let's check out the beginning of the millennium in Revelation 20 and verse 6.
1: Blessed and holy is he who has part in the first resurrection. Over such the second death has no power, but they shall be priests of God and of Christ, and shall reign with him 1,000 years.
0: All right, so this is very clear. Revelation 20 verse 6, check it out. Blessed and holy is he who has part in the first resurrection. It's very clear. There's two resurrections. And so you want to be in the first one, because blessed and holy is he who has part in the first resurrection. Over such, the second death has no power. What is the second death? We're going to discover that this is the destruction of the wicked at judgment, the final judgment. And so the death that everyone's experiencing now is the first death. Jesus likened it to a sleep that will end with the resurrection, either the resurrection of the righteous or the wicked, the first or second resurrection, and everyone will eventually be raised to face judgment and then receive either eternal life or eternal destruction. And so we're going to look ahead and see what else the scripture tells us about the first resurrection. When does it occur? 1 Thessalonians chapter 4 is the best description of it in the Bible, and we're going to look at verse 15 to 17.
1: For the Lord himself will descend from heaven with a shout, with the voice of an archangel, and with the trumpets of God, and the dead in Christ will rise first.
0: All right. This is the resurrection we're all looking forward to at the second coming of Jesus. The resurrection of the righteous occurs at the second coming. There's so no hint, by the way, of Jesus or his angels or the righteous meeting in Jerusalem or anyone else on the earth. Or anywhere else on the earth. He doesn't touch the ground, the Bible says. He's in the clouds, and we will meet with him in the air. There's no hint anywhere here of a secret rapture. Jesus comes with trumpets, the voice of the archangel. There's a trumpet blast. The sky's filled with the bright glory of God himself. So this first resurrection takes place at the literal physical return of Jesus and his angels. All those who have died and are saved are raised to life at this time. They're given bodies that will last forever, and they head off with Jesus, leaving planet Earth to the location, the city of God, heaven. So if there will be two groups of people on Earth alive at the day of the second coming, and the righteous are going to be lifted up with those who have raised from the dead, who are also good and are saved, and they will be lifted up together. But there will be wicked people who are alive still at that time. What happens to them? 2 Thessalonians 2 verse 8 tells us,
1: the Lord will consume with the breath of his mouth and destroy with the brightness of his coming.
0: So the same

0: glory that is going to be so wondrous and appealing to the righteous is actually going to wipe out the wicked at that time. The Bible describes the earth will be smashed to bits, massive earthquakes like there's never been seen, mountains will be flattened, cities will be just turned to rubble, and there will be nothing left on the earth. Everyone who's rejected Christ will sadly be destroyed. Is God happy about this?
1: No, not at all.
0: Not at all. He longs for everyone to be saved. Ezekiel says, God's words are, you know, why should you reject my salvation? God's saying, turn and be saved. Why should you die? There will be a massive earthquake. Islands will vanish, mountains flattened, giant hailstones pummel the ground. And, you know, this scene of devastation of the earth is described in Jeremiah 25, verse 33 as well.
1: And all that day the slain of the Lord shall be from one end of the earth even to the other end of the earth. They shall not lament or gathered or buried. They shall become refuge on the ground.
0: Okay, so the slain of the Lord shall be from one end of the earth to the other end of the earth. So this is the same day of the second, this is the second coming event. The wicked will be destroyed. They won't be lamented. That means no one's going to be crying over them, or they won't be gathered or buried. And I wonder if you can figure out why no one's going to cry over them or gather them or bury them.
1: There'll be no one left to do it.
0: That's correct. So the righteous have all gone with the angels and God to heaven, and the wicked have all been destroyed. The unrighteous who are already dead, by the way, what about the wicked people who have died in the past? Like, let's say someone like Hitler or someone like that. They just remain dead. They're oblivious to the second coming event, and they remain in the grave until the end of the 1,000-year period. Now, one of the cleverest deceptions of the devil is this concept known as a second chance theory. And sadly, many evangelical Christians believe in a second chance to repent after the second coming. The Bible, however, is very clear. When Jesus comes, the wicked are destroyed and there's no further opportunity to repent. So the obvious message here is that now's the time to get ready for Jesus coming. And if you look at the parables of Jesus, many times he warns about that people are caught by surprise and then they're left out of the kingdom. It's very clear. And so I want to encourage you today, if you have been in the mindset that you love God and that you want to follow him properly, but you're going to just do it a bit later, don't think that way. Make a decision. God, save me now. And if you know in your heart that you're not fully committed to Christ, that you haven't really surrendered to him, that you haven't made him the leader of your life and asked him to forgive your sins, I invite you to do that right now. Just say in your heart, Lord Jesus, I do want to be with you. I might have been procrastinating this moment, but right now, even wherever I am, I'm just going to say, God, I'm giving my life to you. I want you to be my savior. I want you to forgive my sins. I want you to be the Lord. And God, we're just asking that you'd help us with any challenges or worries or sins that we might be struggling with, that you can help us through those things. But God, we want to follow you with all our hearts. We want to be ready for the day of your coming. And so we pray this in Jesus' name. You know, if you prayed that prayer, I believe that God is with you and that he's heard you. And now I urge you to carry on that journey with him. Get a Bible, get into church, make a decision. I'm going to follow Jesus. I'm putting him first from this point forward. So the beginning of the millennium, just to summarize, begins with the first resurrection, which occurs at the second coming of Jesus. The righteous dead, raised from the grave. They meet Jesus along with the living righteous up in the air. All the wicked are destroyed at this time and the earth becomes completely desolate. And then what happens during the 1,000-year period? Where does Christ take the righteous for the next 1,000 years? Well, he told the disciples exactly where in John 14, verse 2 and 3.
1: In my Father's house are many mansions. If it was not so, I would have told you. I go to prepare a place for you. And if I go and prepare a place for you, I will come again and receive you to myself, that where I am, there you may be also.
0: All right. What beautiful and wonderful words. In my Father's house are many mansions. Jesus says, I'm going there to prepare a place for you. So the place that God is preparing is not on earth. Some people are confused. Isn't Jesus coming back to Jerusalem? There's a simple explanation for this. The phrase New Jerusalem is a synonym for the city of heaven where God dwells. It's not the Jerusalem on this earth. That'll be smashed to bits with the rest of the earth at the time of the second coming. No, the place that God is preparing for you and has been preparing since he said these words 2,000 years ago is the city of heaven where God dwells. That's the meaning of the term New Jerusalem. He says, if I go and prepare a place for you, I will come again and receive you to myself. So I'm going to come back and pick you up, that where I am, there you may also be. So he takes us to heaven, that where he's been preparing a home for us. This is not a place on earth. It's not the earthly Jerusalem. In fact, the Bible tells us the description of the earth during this time. We read about it in Jeremiah 4:23-26.
1: I behold the earth, and indeed it was without form and void, and the heavens, and they had no light. I beheld, and indeed there was no man, and all the birds of the heaven had fled.
0: All right, so there's no life on earth. And it's this phrase, I beheld the earth and indeed was without form and void. Does that ring a bell?
1: Before creation.
0: That's right. So it's utterly destroyed. It's this phrase of describing the earth in the state that it was like before the earth was created, total chaos. And so it's this place that Satan is left to dwell in. And so, you know, we see that the righteous are taken to the city of heaven. We're going to learn more about what the city of heaven's like later. But for the time being, that's it. Just trust God that it's going to be mind-blowingly wonderful. And the Bible says, no eye has seen, no ear has heard, no mind imagined how great the things God has in store for those who love him. Heaven is going to be awesome. And so back on earth, it's formless and void. It's smashed to bits. There's no humans alive. All the animals, all life is destroyed. It's just a mess. Revelation 20 verse 1 to 3 tells us what Satan is doing there.
1: Then I saw an angel coming down from heaven, having the key to the bottomless pit and a great chain in his hand. He laid hold of the dragon, the serpent of old, who is the devil and Satan, and bound him for 1,000 years.
0: So Satan is restricted to being on this earth that is smashed up for 1,000 years. Now, I don't believe he's held down by physical chains. The chains are chains of circumstances. For all Satan's existence on earth, he has been tormenting, tempting, and trying to cause mayhem in the lives of humans. But with no one to tempt or to meddle with, he's got nothing to do. He has 1,000 years to meditate on his actions and the horrendous results of his choice to sin. He's sitting there. He knows. I'm sure Satan's read the scriptures. He knows what's coming to him. And this 1,000-year period is part of his punishment for the wicked that he has done. And so back to the righteous, they're not doing nothing in heaven. They've got a job that has been committed to them. And it's kind of mind-blowing what that job is. Revelation 20 verse 4.
1: And I saw thrones and they sat on them and judgment was committed to them.
0: Wow. So the righteous are seated on thrones and judgment was committed to them. Now, this term thrones, all throughout the scripture, a throne represents a seat of judgment. King Solomon sat on his throne and people would come before him and he would make judgments. For example, the two women who are fighting over a baby. Solomon sat on his throne of judgment to pronounce, you know, what was going to happen. And so, in fact, the book of Judges is reminiscent of this concept as well, that the leader is the one with ultimate judgment. And they had various judges. Some of them were hopeless and some of them were good. But this throne symbol is a seat of judgment. And so now it is the righteous saved who are sitting on these seats of judgment, these thrones in heaven. Judgment was committed to them. Now the righteous have already been proven righteous. They have been proven righteous not because of their own good behavior, but 100% because of the behavior of Jesus Christ. They have had Christ's righteousness attributed to them. So what is that? That just simply means that when we're looking at the records of someone's life, if they've asked for Jesus to forgive their sins, it's Jesus' record that is considered instead of their own in the judgment. Isn't that wonderful? And so that's a promise that God gives to you and me. But the wicked have rejected this opportunity. They're essentially saying, I'm not going to have Jesus pay for my sin. I'll pay for my own sin. And they will. And so the Bible talks about the books that God has been inscribing in, and these books record all of our actions, good and bad. And so these will be opened, the scripture says in Revelation, and the righteous will consult them and look and consider the case of those who are going to be destroyed by hellfire, and they are involved in this judgment process. So let's summarize the millennium period. During the millennium, the righteous are in heaven. They'll spend quality time with Jesus, involved in reviewing the judgment, judging the wicked. It's a time where questions will be answered. There'll be eternal certainty that God is fair and just in his judgments. Remember, Satan has slandered the character of God, but it'll all be on display before the righteous at this time. No one will be thinking, should so-and-so have been saved? Why is he here and not, why is so-and-so not here? It'll all be clear as they sit in judgment. Back on earth, their only inhabitants will be the devil and his angels. These demons will be bound by a chain of circumstances that ensures that there's nothing they can do but contemplate the love of God and the horrific results of their choice to sin. All right, and so what happens at the end of the 1,000-year period? Revelation 20, verse 5 tells us,
1: "But the rest of the dead did not live again until the 1,000 years were finished."
0: All right, this is critical. So remember, two resurrections. The rest of the dead didn't live again until when? Until the 1,000 years
1: were finished.
0: So this event, now you've got all the wicked are raised to life, results in the devil being released from his prison as well. Now he's got billions of people to work his deceptive mischief on all over again. And so even though the sequence of events is going to ensue rapidly here, the devil takes this opportunity to assemble these people to attack the city of God. The Bible says that the city of God now descends onto the earth. So God's coming back to earth, bringing the whole city of God, heaven, the New Jerusalem, with him. And so Revelation 21, verse 2 and 10 says,
1: "Then I, John, saw the holy city, New Jerusalem, coming down out of heaven from God, prepared as a bride adorned for her husband."
0: And so Satan basically amasses the wicked and says, we're going to take that city. Revelation 20, verse 7 and 8 says this,
1: "Now when the 1,000 years had expired, Satan was released from his prison and will go out to deceive the nations which are in the four corners of the earth, Gog and Magog, to gather them together to battle, whose numbers is as the sand of the sea."
0: What a sad scripture that is, that the wicked are as many as the sand of the sea. And so he's gathering the people from all the nations. The wicked who have ever lived are all assembled now. Satan is again presenting himself as some kind of great leader, and they're all following him. One of the saddest statements in the Bible describes the wicked as the sand of the sea. They approach the city with the intent to kill everybody inside and take the city of God, but God stops them. There's a scene of judgment. Jesus himself appears, and his glory holds them in check. Then there's this sequence where the Bible says, you know, every knee shall bow and every tongue confess that God is Lord, that Jesus is Lord. This happens at this point here. At this point, this is the one point in all history where every person who's ever lived is alive, good or bad. All the angels are there, good or bad. And this is the moment. God opens the judgment books again. There's a great white throne. And now there's this sort of third sequence of the judgment where now the wicked themselves get to see that they had all this opportunity where Jesus reached out to them like he's reaching out to you and me right now, but they've rejected it, and they realize it's fair that they now receive judgment. And so they declare that Jesus, every knee shall bow and every tongue confess Jesus is God. They're not declaring it because their hearts have changed. They're just simply declaring it because the truth is so clear and evident, there's nothing else for it. And so then the destruction of the wicked happens. Hellfire comes down upon them. Revelation 20, verse 9.
1: "They went up on the breadth of the earth and surrounded the camp of the saints and the beloved city, and fire came down from God out of heaven and devoured them."
0: All right. The destruction of the evil is actually an act of justice, not cruelty. And the Bible says the wages of sin is what?
1: Death.
0: Death. But the gift of God is?
1: Eternal life.
0: And if somebody refuses the gift, justice is that they have to be destroyed. So at the end of the millennium, The holy city comes down from heaven onto the earth, accompanied by Jesus and the righteous. The wicked are raised from their graves in the second resurrection. The devil influences them to unite in a last-ditch attack on God and his beautiful city. As they move to attack the city of God, God steps in, executes judgment, and hellfire wipes out the wicked. The devil's destroyed, the wicked are destroyed, sin and sinners are gone forever from the universe. What a scene. Then God doesn't finish there. Then God, Revelation 21, gives us a hint of what happens next.
1: Now I saw a new heaven and a new earth, for the first heaven and the first earth had passed away, and God will wipe away every tear from their eyes. There will be no more death, nor sorrow, nor crying. There shall be no more pain, for the former things have passed away.
0: What a beautiful promise this is. God is saying that at this time, all wickedness will be destroyed. Hellfire will have burned out. The devil and his angels and all the wicked that sided with him have been destroyed permanently. They're not in some dark corner of the universe suffering while others are having a good time in heaven. They will receive their just reward, and they will get punished in hellfire according to their works, the scripture says. I believe that Satan will burn for longer than the others, but even he will eventually be consumed and completely ended. And so then the Bible says, I saw a new heaven and a new earth. The hellfire of earth will not last forever. The first heaven and earth has passed away, and God will wipe every tear from their eyes. You know, God has set this up so that wickedness will never rise up again. He has these different phases of the judgment where the righteous get to look at the judgment books, the wicked get to look at the judgment books, the angels, even before the second coming, get to look at the judgment books. We read about that in Daniel 7. And so people can see that God's acts are true and fair and loving, and that no one will ever be tempted to return to sin again. We'll have the option, but just no one will want to do it. You know, don't you want to be there on that day?
1: Yes, please.
0: When Jesus wipes every tear from our eyes, and that eternity can begin as it always should have. If you haven't made that decision, I invite you to make that decision today. Just say, Lord Jesus, I want you in my life. Come into my heart. God, we look forward to heaven and all of its wonder. We know that you're coming back soon. And Father, we're just asking that you'd wash away our sins, make us your children. Give us strength to endure through the hardships of trials, of temptations, and the difficulties in this life. We're asking, God, that you would wash us clean, fill us with your Holy Spirit, and use us to spread the message of Jesus and your soon coming. And we pray this together in Jesus' name. Amen. You've been listening to End Time Events with Children Ben on Faith FM.
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2: Hello there, and thanks for joining once again for another episode of Australian Stories. I'm Robbie Bergen, and this is the show where we bring you stories from all over this great land, Australia, and how faith has impacted everyday people. On this episode, I'm joined with Lorraine. Welcome, Lorraine.
13: Thank you.
2: Lorraine, where are you from?
13: I originally come from Carnarvon, up in the Gascoyne region. Born and bred in that town.
2: So that's Western Australia, for those who don't know.
13: That's Western Australia, you don't know. Yes, that's correct.
2: So how many hours is that from where we are here? We're here sort of east of Perth.
13: I think it's a good day's journey.
2: A day's journey.
13: Maybe a day, yeah, a good solid day.
2: Wow.
13: Yeah.
2: Now, you're an Indigenous lady. What group do you come from up there?
13: I'm an Indigenous lady from the Gascoyne region, but I follow my father's side because my mum was a stolen generation and she never quite got to find out where she originally comes from because she was institutionalized at an early, very early age. And she met my dad, and when she left a mission when she was about 18 years old, 18 years of age, they usually leave the place that they've been there all their life.
2: Oh, okay.
13: So they leave that place, and my mum left that place and came into the city of Perth, and this is where I met my dad, and my dad comes from up north on a cattle station, and he used to come down here on holidays, and that's where he met my mum.
2: Okay.
13: Yeah.
2: So you're here at Mamarapa College.
13: That's correct.
2: This is a Christian training institution.
13: Yes.
2: What are you studying here?
13: I've done ministry, and at the moment, presently, I'm doing health, life promotion and health.
2: Oh, okay. So you got a real interest in health and public health programming and those sorts of things?
13: That's correct, yeah.
2: And so what are you hoping to do when you finish here?
13: This area, with ministry, I follow that up through my church, so I'm able to work in my church with ministry, and on the health side of it, I still use that working with my minister and with the family and reaching out in health issues, you know, and we haven't started out really huge, but we've made a great initial steps in the area of health, you know, and trying to get that message across, you know, about healthy eating and about looking after our bodies and looking at the lifestyle and the disease that's taken our Aboriginal people really at an early age.
2: What would you say is the biggest health crisis for Indigenous people?
13: Wow, you got heart disease. You have type 2 diabetes. These are the main ones that I see face on.
2: Mm.
13: Yeah, so from that onwards.
2: So what's the greatest need then?
13: The greatest need is education.
2: Educating, yeah.
13: Educating them about their disease.
2: Wow.
13: Chronic illness, yeah.
2: So you're obviously a follower of Jesus.
13: Yes, I am.
2: And what we're interested in this particular episode of Australian Stories is your journey to finding faith. I think you mentioned briefly before we started the episode that
14: You got faith from your grandmother's side, is that right?
13: Yes, that's right. I grew up in Carnarvon on a large Aboriginal reserve. And part of growing up there, I used to go to church with my grandmother. And I used to go faithfully along with her. And from there, all the time, and even as I grew older, I always followed church, followed, you know, any association with wherever I went. I was always involved where the church was.
14: So at that early age, so growing up with your grandmother and going to church, and would you say that faith was something that was very important to you?
13: I think so. As where I am now and I look back, yeah, that's right, faith was. And I look back and I look back over the years, I look back to where I grew up, and a lot of things had happened, but it was, I was kept safe, and I did go through, as a young girl, a lot of hurts and things that would mess your life up.
14: Mm.
13: But I kept on, I didn't know, but it was just God. At that time, my faith in God, as young as I was, there was something there, but I didn't know totally of it.
14: So how did faith and belief in God and the person of Jesus, how did that become like your central belief and like your experience versus just your grandmother's experience?
13: Yeah, it was my grandmother's experience. My experience of this was at a much older, maybe in my early 20s, I used to live in Port Hedland, and I used to be at a training centre in Port Hedland. And it was just one day I was walking, at the end of the day, I was just walking out of the grounds, and it felt like somebody was with me, talking with me, but I heard the voice in my head that said to me, "Lorraine, you have to go and see these certain people who were hostile parents at that time. You've got to go and see them and go along to church with them." So from that day onward, that's where it became real to me. And from that day onward, it was maybe searching and, you know, going from one step to the next step. I did go to see the house parents, and I asked them to, I said, "I'd like to come along to church with you on Sunday." Yeah, it was a Sunday, Sunday church. And I asked her to come. But even though I asked her to come, I was really scared. I was frightened of going to church. But I wanted to go. And she'd come around twice before I went with her. And the two times I missed out on going to her, I went and hid from her because I was frightened of church. I was just getting ashamed to go along to church. But the third time it happened, I went. And that was a break then. And when I got to church, I was still frightened, but it was becoming more and more real for me, for my life. Yeah.
14: So what does Jesus, the person of Jesus, what does he mean to you? Like how when you discovered this for yourself, like what does he mean to you?
13: I can say he means everything to me. Every part of my life, he means everything. And like when I first come to Jesus and experienced him, every part of my life, I just wanted to get it sorted out, you know, even though you don't have to sort your life out before you come to Jesus, but I wanted to be on board. And that meant even in the lifestyle I lived, bringing up I had a son, I brought him up in the church, and learning how to discipline him. I didn't know any of that because I brought him up as a single mum. And before that, his dad was on board, but he'd left. And my son was only in, I think, kindergarten. And it was from then on that I learned about living and disciplining my son and living in your own home and all the basic things in life. I learned that coming to Christ was a life of order, and godly living, you know, a good living, and like put everything at its place, and there was nothing out of order. I wanted everything to be in order, and it wasn't messy. I just wanted things. I've found someone who loves me, you know, who loves me, and I want to be all on board for him, and having things in place. That's what it meant to me.
14: So it's interesting because you're painting a picture that having Christ in your life and a knowledge of God and what He's done through Jesus in your life, it brought a sense. You kept saying the word order.
13: Yeah.
14: Unpack that a bit more. What does that mean to you, like when your life is in order? So He brings sort of like removes the chaos from life?
13: Yes, He removes the chaos from my life. It's not just any kind of life. It takes away all that chaos in my life. It puts things in place. Like at home now, in my own home, I have, like, there's people that comes and goes, and like growing up my own kids, I used to get angry with them, and a good angry with them. I said, everything in this home has a place. There's nothing in this home has not got a place for it. The dustpan, the broom, you know, everything in the home, your shoes, everything has got a place for it. And you shouldn't have to have things all laying around and messy and untidy. But you can be in your way sometimes, your untidiness, but I used to get to them for they needed to put things in order so that when they come back the next day, you know, they'll know where to find things without thinking out where is this, where is that? Can you help me? So I used to tell them if you put the things back where they were, they'll be there the second time, the third time, or the fourth, and so on. They'll be still there because you've put them back in their right place.
14: That's funny because I tell my own son, God is a God of order.
13: Yes.
14: And so if you put something down, you should know where it is next time you go pick it up. Yeah, same thing. Good parenting.
13: That's good parenting.
14: So listen, Lorraine, you've got people listening to your story now all over Australia right here on Faith FM. And there is bound to be a number of single parents listening to your story right now and going, man, my life is anything but order. My life is chaos. Mm-hmm. Trying to be a single parent.
13: Yes.
14: What would your advice be to, let's imagine you're talking to a single mother right now, doesn't know what to do, struggling with every single day just to get kids out the door to school or breakfast or clean the house, whatever. What's your advice to someone like that?
13: My advice is that love that you have in you for them, and you never give up. You never give up because it's that love there that's flowing. And you can't say, oh, well, I'm not going to worry about it, leave it. You can't leave it because you have this love that you cannot just disregard it. You pick it up and you never give up. You just keep on going.
14: And how did you, as a single mother, how did you introduce faith to your children's lives?
13: I introduced faith in my children's life. I spent a lot of time with my oldest boy, he was only a young fella, I spent time having Bible devotions with him, reading the Bible, reading his children's stories, totally immersing him in the things of God, you know. I used to ask him to come in and have a morning Bible reading with me and a prayer time. He'd come in. And I remember one day my mum came and she wanted to have a Bible reading, and I was busy doing something. And I said to Mum, tell my boy there, he'll have prayer time and Bible quiet times with you. And my mum was blown away by that because he was only a young primary school boy then.
14: Wow.
13: But he came in and he had a Bible reading and devotion and time with her. And she told me about it, and she couldn't get over it. She was blown away. Yeah.
14: And what about prayer? So how did you bring prayer into your children's lives?
13: I brought prayer into my children's life, even though, you know, people find it hard to pray. But I brought prayer into my oldest one just by inviting him in, and just me having prayer, and I used to ask him, "You want to pray? You know, you want to pray? You want to talk to God?" And that took a long time to get used to it, but he finally was able to do it just by me modeling it all the time to him. You know, and I'm just telling him, unless we can talk to God like we're talking to each other, close our eyes and we talk to God. But it was just me, modeling it all the time to him, making it a part of our daily life at that time.
14: Well, Lorraine, it's been awesome to have you on Australian Stories today. Is there any last remarks you want to leave with our listeners?
13: Yeah, my last remarks I'd like to leave with listeners is that God loves you. God loves you very much. And if you're struggling and going through some things that you feel like there's no light at the end of the tunnel, there is, believe me, there is light at the end of the tunnel. And it will, and it's always shining there. You just keep looking to the light.
14: Great advice, Lorraine. Listen, we've got a giveaway for our listeners today. If you would love to claim today's free giveaway, which is called The Story of Hope, it's a great little book. It will do just that. 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You need to take out your phone right now and text the word story. Nothing else, just story. Text that to 0488880831. That's the code word story. Text it to 0488880831. We'll get this great book, Story of Hope, sent out to you as soon as possible. Well, thank you, Lorraine, again for being here on today's episode of Australian Stories. It's been an absolute pleasure having you here.
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19: Hi there, I'm Luke from Tableland Explorers. We have started a new Bible study series called The Secrets of Prophecy. These studies are taking us through some of the most amazing prophecies of the Bible. Some of them have already been fulfilled. Some of them are being fulfilled right now. And some will be fulfilled in the near future. We will also cover some of the most important teachings of the Bible. 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
7: There's not too many parents that have a backup plan in case their kids choose to go off the rails. In the beginning, however, right back in Genesis 3:15, God promised that he would defeat Satan. In Acts 2:23, Peter said that Jesus was delivered by the determined purpose and foreknowledge of God. Wow! God knew from the beginning that we humans were a high risk. Jesus was in fact the Lamb slain from the foundation of the world. The Bible says that God is love. He is like a parent that loves his children so much that he's willing to risk all to reconcile with us rebels. Have you experienced Jesus' love? Have you been faithful to Jesus as Lord? Perhaps your life has not turned out as rosy as you had imagined. Take up Jesus on his offer and live the abundant life full of hope and certainty. Jesus gave everything to make salvation possible, and he won't let you down. I'm Pastor Daniel for Faith FM.
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21: 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Be part of the hype. We are going to be talking about tools you can use online that can help organise your family. Now, who doesn't need help when it comes to the schedules that mums keep and dads, when it comes to having children, appointments, doctors? So what tips do you have in terms of using technology to help us organise our lives?
22: Yeah, I mean, technology's there for us to use, and it can definitely help us get more organised. I want to start with the simplest thing that we can do.
21: Please, I'm all ears.
22: I think using something like Google Calendar, because we're able to, you can put colors as labels on whose appointment it is. You're right. Able to have reminders that are able to then be sent to your phone.
21: So are these apps that you need to download, or can you just type into Google and get that facility on your phone?
22: You can download them. You can have them as an app on your phone. You can use them on your desktop. If you'd like to have Google Calendar then on your desktop, and you're able to just update, and it will then share it across to calendars. Wow. Sometimes I forget that I've done this, so I'll open my husband's computer and wonder, why is my stuff on his computer? And then I remember that we've shared our calendars. Okay. So it makes it easier to then see what all the family members are doing.
21: Sometimes, I guess, even as family members, we don't have time to sit down and talk about the details of what's happening in the coming weeks. So Google Calendar allows us to share.
22: Yeah,
21: as well.
22: So you can share our calendar. Yes. And then put reminders in there as well. So as you're putting things, you can even put them, make recurring events happening. So if, you know, every Tuesday someone has soccer practice, you just put every Tuesday that the soccer practice is coming up.
21: The struggle is definitely real when it comes to organizing ourselves. It's like gone are the days of writing notes and things like that. So what other tips do you have in terms of technology and how we can help?
22: Another app we can use, it's often used in the business world, but we can use it at home as well, as Trello. Right. So it basically sets up these, you can think of them as digital whiteboards, and there can be one topic for the entire family. You can mark things off when you're done with them. You think of them as little post-it notes, and they're going down in a long row. Right. And you can keep topics and pin different things onto those things as well. You can even use something like Pinterest to kind of start gathering ideas for your family that you want.
21: I love Pinterest.
22: Do you?
21: When it comes to recipes, yes.
22: Yeah, and just use it as a shared site that you can start gathering ideas for your family and what you want to do going forward. I think we've talked before on the show before about Cozy, and that it allows you to put calendars and schedules and to-do lists all in one place. I do think when we're looking at some of these tools, especially the ones that are free, we just need to be careful about the terms and conditions.
21: Right.
22: So going through and reading through the privacy policies that they have there, the terms and conditions. If you think about it, if something is free, on the back end, someone's collecting a lot of data. So just make sure that you're able to agree with whatever all the rules are for a lot of these apps that they have.
21: You know? So some of these apps you have to pay for, and some of them are free.
22: Yes, but just remembering to look at the terms and conditions to see what privacy you might be giving up, because data is the new currency. Everybody wants your data. So just be careful of that as you're using all of these tools to organize your family as well.
21: Thanks, Rach, for those great tips. Now, don't forget, you can get more of those awesome tips on our YouTube channel, Mums at the Table. 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

0: most of us are chasing something. A little more success, a little more security, a little more comfort. Or maybe just the feeling that life is finally working. But even when things go well, there can still be a strange restlessness underneath it all. The sense that something is missing. We fill our lives with work, money, experiences, relationships, entertainment, and ambition. Some of those things are good. But are we asking them to carry more weight than they were ever meant to? And when that happens, when the life we want now begins competing with the life God is calling us forward, what then? Today on The Bottom Line, we're looking at a man who seemed to have everything, yet walked away from the one thing he wanted most. Thanks and welcome to The Bottom Line.
1: You're listening to The Bottom Line on Faith FM right around Australia. I'm Jared. I'm joined by Rui and Kyle. Hello morning. There, gentlemen.
2: Morning, guys.
1: The one and only Rui. You've got a reputation for yourself, Rui.
2: Yes, what happened last week, mate? We had a goon in the studio, man.
1: I know. Look, it wasn't you, it wasn't me. It was on Kyle's end. There was some mistake.
2: Kyle came out in all Darth Vader and said, "You're listening to The Bottom Line." And I thought, what on earth? I thought we needed to get somebody in the studio to do an exorcism or something.
1: I take full responsibility for it. Let's be clear, we're still learning the ropes here on the desk. And we need to be very gracious to a man who's out of his depth.
3: He pressed the demon filter or something. But we were having a good laugh, weren't we?
2: We did.
3: That's part of being live on air. It's a lot of fun.
2: I must apologise too. I've been referring to you to Gen Xers, and I was corrected by one of our listeners who said, "You're actually Gen Ys." And that explains everything, because Gen Ys are millennials, you know, and that explains everything about you
3: guys. All right,
2: guys.
3: Tell us the difference, Rui, between the Xers and the Ys.
2: No, I won't tell you the difference. I'll tell you what you guys are responsible for. I don't know if you were aware of this, but Gen Ys are kind of like looked down on for a number of reasons. Do you know that you guys are responsible for inventing the emoji? What would we do with
1: that? What a great achievement.
2: Oh, what a great achievement.
1: That'll go down in the history books.
2: You know, every message is an emoji, you know? And you guys invented it.
3: What was it like, Rui, growing up in the era before emojis?
2: I don't know. We just actually wrote messages, you know, and didn't have abbreviations. You're also responsible for inventing ghosting. And I know that Kyle's very good at that.
1: Yeah,
2: to everyone.
3: He has to. There's so many ladies who are messaging him all the time. He has to ghost. It's the only way he can survive.
1: So emojis, yes, you gave my number out in Africa.
2: Yeah, that's true. You also invented the selfie. I mean, you know, what did

0: Also, they say that Gen Ys have a really high sense of entitlement, which I haven't found in you two guys.
1: Okay, but thank
0: you. You guys are not your poster boys for Gen Y. You're quite a bit different from the rest. But yes, they're so. And you believe that digital communication is a relationship. And that's your generation.
1: The only way to have a relationship.
0: Yeah. Hey, why are you guys all suited up, mate? Is it I finally got the respect I'm due to. Kyle walks in and he's wearing his Peter Jackson suits, and you're all suited
1: up. Maybe this can lead into another update from you, but unlike you, Rui, we're able to still fit into our tailored shirts and our jackets and our nice suit pants.
0: Yes.
1: You were just telling us about your very expensive jacket?
0: Yes, that's right. My very expensive suit that I cannot fit into. That's why I'm going to the gym, and that's why I'm trying to lose weight.
1: You did fit into it. I remember when I first met you many years ago, you used to fit into that suit.
0: Yeah.
1: It was like an iconic thing. Rui wears the Zegna suit and drives the whole Monaro.
0: Yeah, see?
1: How times have changed.
0: Yeah, how your life goes to, rubbish, doesn't it?
1: I remember, listeners, the last time Kyle and I went shopping for Rui for a suit, he had to go to Lowe's, the big man store. Actually,
0: We went to David Jones and bought a tuxedo, didn't we?
1: No, I think all we bought from there was a handkerchief.
2: So
1: the tuxedos couldn't fit and we couldn't afford. Lowe's is affordable and it has the big man sizes.
0: We didn't buy it from Lowe's. We bought it from somewhere, but I can't remember.
1: Laughed so hard in a long time.
2: Sometime we will get you in your tuxedo in the studio.
0: I remember you guys walking past Lowe's and saying, let's go in here. And I said, no way, I'd be seen dead in Lowe's. Anyway, look, I just want to talk about one thing. I have a GPS, and you know how GPS is, you've got options as to which voice you want. You can get the Aussie bloke with the knocker voice.
1: Yes.
0: Well, I had a male voice and he was quite annoying, so I decided to switch to the female voice, and it's supposed to be AI intuitive, which means that it's supposed to suit you up and see the kind of language you want and the kind of directions you want. And mine is just a female, and all she does is tell me to pull over and ask for directions. So that's pretty poor, isn't it?
1: She must be a Gen Y or something.
0: No. She's somebody's wife, I'm sure.
1: Not yours, though, Rui. You've never been told off by your wife, have you?
0: No.
1: Never. So, Rui, we had the Oz Alert go out during the week. Where were you when this happened?
0: Oh, there was a joke in our home. There's four of us and three of us didn't get the Oz alert.
1: So you got the alert to go to the bunker. There's a nuclear attack on the way and the three of you, rest of your family perished.
0: No, I think only Paolo got
1: Paolo,
0: the alert.
1: Oh, really?
0: So if there's a nuclear bomb, Paolo gets saved and all of us get cooked.
1: You've got to have your phone turned on, Rui, to receive it.
0: It was on.
1: I was actually in a hospital at the time, and I looked around and there were all these people, all these phones went off, ding, ding, ding, at the same time. I don't know if it was everyone, but, if you're in a public place, it was probably quite a funny thing to witness.
0: Yeah.
1: So, Rui, I've been to some holidays in some great places. As the listeners know, I went on a holiday recently up near Byron Bay to visit the in-laws. You're going on a holiday, of all places, to Gympie.
0: Trust me, it's not a holiday to Gympie. I wouldn't go to Gympie for a holiday. Now, if we have any Gympie listeners...
1: Well, that's right. Be careful what you say.
0: Yeah, we don't want to bag the town, but it's not really a holiday spot.
1: Maybe Kyle can share with us... I'm going to share one or two interesting things about Gympie, Rui, so that when you turn up there, you don't sound like a fool. Gympie was built on gold. Okay, so historically, they discovered gold in 1867. It calls itself the town that saved Queensland, and it has one of Australia's biggest country music festivals. So you're going to feel right at home there.
0: No.
1: Make sure you take your hat.
0: I don't listen to Yaha music, and I do certainly don't wear Cobras, okay?
2: I think I have a photo that says otherwise.
0: A photo
2: of you in
1: Cobra.
2: Yeah, in Africa.
0: No, I would not. Well, I may have put it on as a joke, but that would be the extent of it. I would never, ever wear one of those horrid things. To any listeners out there who wear a Cobras, it's all right if it suits your head, that's fine. It doesn't suit mine. Wogs and a Cobras do not go together.
1: They don't go together. Rui, today's show we're talking about the Exchanging Eternity for Now. Give us a 10-second summary of what we're talking about today.
0: Yeah, look. Jared's introduction was beautiful when he outlined the fact that all human beings, irrespective of their search for happiness and satisfaction, they can't help but think of the emptiness that they have inside.
1: Exactly. And so we hope you stay with us. We're going to a short song. You're listening to Faith FM.

0: You are listening to The Bottom Line on Faith FM. The number is 0488 808 31. We'd love to hear from you. We are joined now by Dr. Rachel. How are you, Dr. Rachel?
1: I'm well, thank you. Good afternoon.
0: Good afternoon. We will get straight into it. We've got you today to talk about osteoarthritis. Can you tell us a little bit about it and whether there's a good way to manage it?
1: Yeah, so what we're talking about with osteoarthritis is just that simple wear and tear type of painful joint condition. And for me, the best things that we can do is actually in our lifestyles. And I'm going to start with the diet. That whole food plant-based diet can be a real game changer for those people living with this condition. It's naturally completely packed with all those anti-inflammatory nutrients. You've got the antioxidants, you've got fiber, vitamins, minerals, and all these plant compounds that can really help calm down that inflammation and reduce that joint pain and stiffness. And it can even slow the joint damage over time. It's also naturally low in saturated fat and contains no cholesterol. Now, that's actually really important because the research suggests that higher cholesterol levels are linked with more severe osteoarthritis. So improving your diet can help slow down that progression of the condition. Another big benefit of the plant foods is it's got all the nutrients your body needs to support the healthy cartilage, strong joints, and just that overall bone and muscle health. And because it's high in fiber, this particular diet, and obviously low in processed foods and unhealthy fats, it's easier to maintain a healthy weight. And even just losing a small amount of excess weight can significantly reduce the pressure on those weight-bearing joints like your knees and hips. And if there's such a thing as a superfood for osteoarthritis, strawberries would come out on top. There was a really interesting US study that there was one group of people given this daily drink made out of real strawberry powder. Another group got a strawberry flavored drink and there was no actual strawberries in it. And neither group actually knew which one they were getting. And after 12 weeks, so within 3 months, the results were absolutely amazing. The people having the real strawberries had much lower levels of inflammation and less cartilage breakdown. And they reported a whole lot of extra pain reduction in their joints. And obviously the other group didn't actually have any of those benefits. The amount though that they used in the study worked out to be about 2 cups of strawberries a day. So that's roughly a large punnet. And so it's more than just a handful. But if you're not a fruit person, you prefer vegetables, then the brassica family, that really deserves a place on your plate. And we're talking about broccoli, cauliflower, cabbage, kale, Brussels sprouts, those sorts of green vegetables. And they contain a natural compound called sulforaphane. And that blocks the enzymes that contribute to joint damage. So lots of amazing properties to the whole food plant-based diet for your osteoarthritis.
0: Right, so you've told us a lot about the sort of things we can eat, the sort of diet we can have that can help. Are there any other lifestyle measures you would suggest for dealing with osteoarthritis?
1: Yeah, for sure. First of all, stay really well hydrated. You need that water to help produce that synovial fluid in your joints, and that's the natural lubricant that cushions your joints and keeps them moving smoothly. It also helps reduce inflammation and keeps that cartilage healthy and resilient. And a good guide is always that 8 glasses of water a day. Next is exercise. And this one is one of the best things you can do for osteoarthritis. And many people worry that the exercise will wear out your joints more, but the opposite is true. Regular movement will actually strengthen the muscles that support your joints. It'll improve your flexibility, it'll reduce the pain, and actually helps to nourish that cartilage even more and increasing that flow of that joint fluid. So the key, though, is to choose the most appropriate regular exercise for you. And sleep. Sleep's another one that's an overlooked factor. If you have poor sleep, it will increase the inflammation and make us much more sensitive to the pain, while good quality sleep, on the other hand, it will help your body to give it time to repair those joint tissues and recover from that daily wear and tear. And you want to aim for about 7 to 8 hours each night, which as much as possible that sleep before midnight when you get most of that repair done. And finally, I'll just recommend sunlight, a sensible sun exposure. It helps your body to produce that vitamin D, which supports healthy bones, muscles and joints. And it also has really powerful anti-inflammatory effects as well. And we do know from the research that low vitamin D levels are linked to worsening arthritis and increased pain. So the general rule I tell people is about a quarter of the time out in the sun that would take for you to start getting burnt. Mm. And of course, always avoiding the middle of the day with the strongest UV hours. So there's a few more tips for your lifestyle.
0: Okay, well, you've given us a lot of valuable information. If you were to summarise, give us the bottom line on osteoarthritis management, what would you say?
1: Our creator has given us some wonderful tools in nature to support our healthy joints. That whole food plant-based diet, including those strawberries and broccoli, together with regular exercise, good sleep, hydration and sunshine, can really help to reduce our arthritis pain and improve mobility.
0: Fantastic. We've just heard from Dr. Rachel, who's given us some great insight on the osteoarthritis condition. If you have questions you would like to put to Dr. Rachel, the number is 04-888-80831. That's 04-888-80831. Put in your questions for Dr. Rachel and we will send them across to her and get her to respond.
2: Rui, you've got a shout out today to a friend of yours.
3: I do. I've got a shout out to Nelio Lucas. Nelio's been through a tough time in his life, and right now his mum is in hospital and he's there with her. And I just want to say, mate, we love you, and I'll come down and see you sometime soon.
2: All right, there you go. Thank you, Rui. And again, that our number is 04-888-80831. Today we are offering the book Steps to Christ, a very short but a wonderful book on the life of Jesus and how to get to know him as your personal friend and saviour. 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
3: I do.
2: Not bad for a boomer.
3: Well, it's great.
0: And I His children installed it for him.
3: No. And I'll tell you what I did. I put
2: it's on the home screen.
3: On the home screen.
2: Okay.
3: Look who's on top.
2: Oh, the bottom line.
3: Look who's on top.
2: The number one show on Faith FM.
3: Yes.
2: It's only taken us just a few weeks to get there.
3: Yeah, look, wow. we're just cruising here, aren't we?
2: It's all downhill from here.
3: There's only one place to go from here.
2: Rui, you gave us a short summary before our song, which was a beautiful song, on what today's talk is all about. Maybe kick us off. What are we talking about today?
3: Okay, well, we're talking about how irrespective of the level of satisfaction you see in your neighbours, in your friends, they seem to have it all together. They seem to have life all together. Yet I know deep down that they're all searching for something more. The very fact that people try and gain other things, quest other things, and have more of what they have just shows that there's an emptiness in their lives. And, you know, Mick Jagger from the Rolling Stones, he said, "I can't get no satisfaction, though I've tried and I've tried." And he echoed the mind of his decade. And more recently, I know you two are big fans of U2.
2: Oh, yeah.
3: Band.
0: Seen them live twice.
3: Yes, I know. I remember you telling me it was the greatest concert you've ever been to. Well, you know, they're in their song, and in their song, but I still haven't found what I'm looking for. He talks about everything that he's done in life and how he's achieved all this stuff, but he still hasn't found what he's looking for.
2: Do you think it's interesting that you mentioned Mick Jagger, of course, Bono from U2, very wealthy, very famous. They've got everything anyone could ever want. You know, they're not like us who maybe struggle for money and other things. I know you're married to a doctor. You're a wealthy man. But Kyle and I, despite us dressing better than you today, we don't have the sort of money that you have. But these people have got everything, Rui. And they're saying, "I can't get no satisfaction. I'm trying. I still haven't found what I'm looking for." What hope do we have then if the richest, most famous people on earth are saying that?
3: Yeah, but see, we're going to have a look at this today, and we're going to have a look at a man who came to Jesus, and Jesus showed what is it that we need in life to find that true satisfaction.
0: And before we get there, there's a great quote which ties in with this from Blaise Pascal. He said, "There is a God-shaped vacuum in the heart of every person, which cannot be filled by any created thing, but only by God, the Creator."
3: Absolutely. And I think you guys were talking about C.S. Lewis also has a statement that actually defines the reason why we have the emptiness. Can one of you guys tell me that quote?
0: Yeah, C.S. Lewis. It's a similar quote to Blaise Pascal. He just puts it a different way, as Lewis often did. He said, "Creatures are not born with desires unless satisfaction for those desires exists. A baby feels hunger. Well, there is such a thing as food. A duckling wants to swim. Well, there is such a thing as water. Men feel sexual desire. Well, there is such a thing as sex. If I find in myself desires which nothing in this world can satisfy, the only logical explanation is that I was made for another world."
2: Yeah, that's exactly right. And Blaise Pascal saying there's a God-shaped vacuum. That is a hole, something that needs to be filled inside of us, our hearts. Well, C.S. Lewis is saying the same thing.
3: Yeah, look, what humanity is looking for is actually the presence of God. Whether we know it or not, we were actually made as temples, and a lot of people don't understand that. But we see that in people who have not got God in their lives. They seem to go out and look for something else that's spiritual, and they'll turn to Eastern religions, they'll turn to their cult, they'll turn to all sorts of things to fill up the inner vacuum. And the good book says that in God's presence there is fullness of joy. At his right hand there are eternal pleasures, and that's found in Psalm 16:11. And it's saying that we are all looking for God's presence, that emptiness that we feel, that vacuum, that place that we have in our hearts that seems to be empty no matter what we try or do, that is put there by the Holy Spirit. It's there creating that want, that need, so that we seek God who only can fill that.
2: That's right. In God's presence, there is fullness of joy. Therefore, the opposite would be true as well. Outside of God's presence, there is no joy. And we saw that in the statements from Mick Jagger. He tried and tried and tried. And as you said, it echoed the thoughts of a generation. But if he's not searching for those things and finding them in God's presence, then he never will find them.
3: Jesus said this: you need to seek the kingdom of God and his love and goodness, and all these other things will be given to you. So he said the priority is put God in perspective. Make him the first in your life, and he will fill that void. He will give you that which you don't have right now. And in doing that, we align things so that we ultimately find pleasures that satisfy us in this world and leads to an eternal existence too, which is what ultimately we're looking for. And, you know, we are giving away a book this week. What are we giving away?
0: We're giving away the book Steps to Christ, and if you want to grab it, you can just text us 0488880831 and just put in the text the code TBL06. Lock that number in your phone and just text us anytime we're on air, 0488880831.
3: In that book, there's an amazing statement. I probably have quoted it to, you know, 10,000 people, if not more. Everywhere I go, I quote this, and it says, "You who are in your heart a longing for something more than this world can give you." So that's what we're talking about. In your heart, there is a longing for something more than this world can give you. It says, recognize this longing as the voice of God to your soul. It is creating an inexpressible craving for something we don't have, and the things of this world cannot satisfy. So it is the voice of God to our soul. He's saying to us, I can fill that void. I can give you that happiness that you're looking for. I can give you what you need.
2: That's right. Amazing quote. And again, text us on 0488880831 TBL06 if you would like a copy of that book for yourself. Absolutely. In our hearts, we long for something more. And I think you're right, Rui, that this is the voice of God speaking to us.
3: Yep. In the next bit, we're going to cover an encounter that Jesus had with a young man, and everything we're talking about in theory here is solidified in a practical illustration, an encounter with Jesus. And the Bible tells us that he ran towards Jesus, and he was a very successful man, and he was looking for something. He recognized this longing, and he recognized that he had something that he needed, but he didn't know exactly how to get it. And so he's heard of Jesus. He's heard of what he's done. He's attracted to him somehow, and he runs towards him, and he kneels before him, and he says, "Good master, what can I do to have eternal life?" So he recognizes that the one aspect he's missing in his life is eternal life. And in the book of Acts, we are told that that is all of us. The Bible says they seek God so they might feel something for him or find him, though he's not very far from any of us, because in him we live, move, and have our being. So the good book tells us that we are already have that filling inside of a craving for something better, and that's the measure of faith that is given to every man.
2: That's right. So again, a short recap. A very rich man comes to Jesus. He seems to, on the outside, have everything that this world could offer. He's got money, he's got power, he's got influence and friends, but he recognizes that Jesus has something that he doesn't have. And if today you feel that that voice speaking to your heart, you sense that hole, the first thing you have to recognize that Jesus has the answer to those questions in life. 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
1: Rui, we actually had a text come in, said we want to see a photo of Rui in his Akubra. So I know we're
0: it's
1: on
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1: air.
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1: I know, but maybe you can share it to the Faith FM Facebook page.
2: I do not have a photo of me.
1: It exists. Kyle's saying it exists.
2: Well, I've never seen it, so I can't say. And if I get a hold of it, I'll burn it, okay?
1: Well, we're going to go digital. So if you're not following the Faith FM page on Facebook, please do so. You can keep up to date with all of the shows that are happening on Faith FM. So this story of Jesus talking to this rich young man is about, it's part of Jesus' larger teaching on the kingdom of God. Jesus challenged societal norms and personal attachments that we have to things like money and possessions. It encourages reflection on our part on how material security, social status, or personal comfort can destroy our relationship with God and the ability to live a fulfilling life and gain eternity. And that's what this rich young man was looking for, wasn't he?
2: It was. And, you know, that first part that we were talking about, if I could summarize it, it is the God gap. He recognized that he had a God gap. So he knows that irrespective of the fact that he has a Porsche, you know, and he drives, he has a model girlfriend.
1: Yep.
2: He has the Rolex watch. He has the Zegna suit. He's got it all together.
1: I described him as a crypto bro.
2: As a crypto bro, yes. He's also got an apartment, you know, a top of the highest building in Dubai. He's got an apartment.
1: Yep.
2: He's got everything going for himself, and yet he recognizes that he has a God gap. And this is where Jesus meets him. He comes along and he runs towards Jesus. And it's not very dignified for a rich person to run, especially to a poor man who hasn't got the clothes that he has, hasn't got the status that he has.
1: Well, that's right. I was going to point out the contrast here in this story. If you're to visualize it, you've got this rich young man. He turns up and people go, that's that guy. We know him. He's got all of these things. And here's Jesus. He's this wandering teacher. You know, he doesn't have a place to live of his own. He's always sharing his accommodation with others. He's just walking the streets, healing and doing the work of God. This is an incredible contrast here.
2: It is. And it says that he ran towards him, fell on his knees and asked him, what must I do to have eternal life? So he recognizes that there's something. He needs something in his life.
1: Yeah. When I first read this story, and tell me what you guys think. I thought when he's talking about eternal life, usually when I hear that, you think of heaven, okay? I want to go to heaven. But I think he's after more than that. He's after this eternal fulfillment. You mentioned before at the start of the program this verse in Psalms about Jesus in the presence of God is fullness of joy and pleasures forevermore. I think that's what he's getting at. It's not just simply, I want to go to heaven after this life passes, live a wonderful life myself here and go to heaven. I want fulfillment. I want those deep desires of my heart to be fulfilled. And he recognizes that Jesus has the answers to those questions.
2: Absolutely. And he also recognizes that he's the one that can give him.
1: Exactly.
2: What he needs. And so he bows before him, which in a Jewish culture you don't do. You don't bow before anybody but God. So Jesus says to him, he asked the question, what do I need to do to have eternal life? And Jesus said, well, there's the commandments. And he said, well, what about them? So Jesus goes, number 6, number 7, number 8, number 9, and then goes back to number 5. But he leaves the 10th commandment out, which has to do with coveting and greed, which is this young man's problem. But Jesus doesn't expose him before he has a chance to talk to this man. And he says, all these I have kept from my youth. And then Jesus presents to him the plague spot in his character. He said, if you want eternal life, there's a simple thing you can do. He said, I want you to go away and sell all you have, give to the poor, and then you will have treasure in heaven. Jesus contrasts the difference between him and the other man, Jesus is poor on earth but has treasure in heaven. In heaven, he is the king of the universe. Yeah. This young man is a king here. He's a leader here. He has it all here, but he has nothing in heaven. So the contrast here is the exchange of two worlds. And we see that the problem right now starts to crystallize. It starts to become clear that this man wants everything he's got in this world and wants the world to come as well. And we start to see the beginning of the problem.
1: He's wanting to double dip.
2: Yes. The one thing you lack, he says, one thing. So obviously, I want you to notice a few things here. The Bible says that when Jesus saw him, he loved him. You know, I meet Christians all the time who say, oh, you know, all that matters is Jesus loves me. And they say, nothing else matters. Everything else is irrelevant. But let me tell you that this young man, Jesus loved him. The Bible says that. And this is Jesus telling the story. And he says, I loved him. But this man was not saved as a result of Jesus loving him, which shows that there is a transaction that happens here, a transformation process. And I want to make a statement right here, and that is that God is not transactional in the truest sense of the word. He doesn't exchange, for instance, his life for the life of this young man. He is transformational. That is, he asks the young man to take something and then he can have him. He said, what you're looking for is me. And if you just let go of all these other things, you can have me. And so he shows that he's transformational. And he isn't into contracts. He is into covenants. The contract is, this young man wants a contract. He said, I want to do this and earn. But Jesus said, no, this is about a covenant. It's about you uniting with me and being one with me, and the rest is nothing. I'll give you the rest. It's not a problem.
1: So do you think it was the answer to the question that he expected?
2: Well, obviously it wasn't. Because Jesus said, if you go sell all you have, then come and follow me. And the word follow there is do as I do. And he goes, and he presented to him a cross of all things. He didn't say, come in 1.5 years' time, 2 years' time up to Golgotha's Hill and you'll see me die for you. He didn't say that. He presented to him the cross. Not the cross of Christ, but the cross that belonged to this man. You see, Christ, all his life, carried a cross. The cross was not my will, but your will, God. He did the will of his Father, and that was the cross that was presented to him and ultimately led to a crucifixion. So we asked this man to take up his cross, and his cross is to do the will of God. And the will of God is not that he should hoard this wealth for himself. It's not the Porsche. It's not the model girlfriend. It's not the bro digital currency.
1: The crypto.
2: The crypto. It's not all that. This is a different cross. This is a cross that cuts across everything that he loves in this world. And what he loves in this world is his wealth and fame and everything. And Jesus said, you can't have all that and have me as well. You're going to have to choose. I want to ask you boys a question. Does he ask you to sell everything you have and give to the poor?
1: Well, he hasn't in the sense of this story where I've had a personal experience and he said that. But I do wonder, Rui, if more of us came to Jesus and asked that sort of question in a very genuine way and we're really seeking for the answer, what would he say to us?
2: It's a good question.
1: Because
2: He would. He would present whatever is that cuts across
1: our
2: relationship.
1: And as you say, the man was familiar with the commandments of God, and he went through the numbers, and maybe as he's getting close to number 10, he's thinking, he's gonna expose me. He goes back and, you know, it throws a little bit of a curveball in there. But
2: what about you, Kyle? Has God asked you to sell all your cryptos and give to the poor?
1: He hasn't. He hasn't. No.
2: Wow. Well, there's a reason why he hasn't. Do you know why, Kyle? Because it's not your God.
1: No.
2: What Jesus was actually referring not only to the 10th commandment, but he was actually referring to the first. And he didn't even bring it up. And the first says that you shall have no other gods. You should love God above all things. And he cut right across to that, didn't he? And that is that he loved what he had more than he loved God. And so we see that neither the 10th commandment nor the first was fulfilled.
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1: Today, we're looking at an interaction that Jesus had with a rich young crypto bro. And this man came to him and said, "Jesus, what do I need to do to inherit eternal life?" And Jesus, a book of Mark, one of the Gospels in the New Testament, says Jesus, looking at this man, loved him and said to him, "You lack one thing. Go your way, sell whatever you have and give to the poor, and you will have the treasure in heaven. And come take up the cross and follow me." Rui, eternal life is free, but Christ here is saying, you've got to surrender. There's a cross that we all have to bear.
2: Absolutely. And we called that the cross of surrender previously in our other section before. And now we want to talk about the quest for both worlds, because in reality, this is what this young man was looking for. He had everything in this world that he could ever want, but he sensed that emptiness, that thing we've been talking about, the God void, the God gap, call it whatever you want, the empty space. He knew that he had to fill that. And now Jesus told him that there's a condition. The condition is, I need you to get rid of whatever separates you from me. Because if we're going to have this unity, it needs to be a unity of complete love. You see, when God does that kind of covenant, God doesn't half love you. He full-on loves you. He is a lover of immense potential and immense stature. And so when he loves completely. And he's looking for people who can love him back. And so he says to him, get rid of this thing that's stopping you from loving me, and then come and see me and follow me, and I will fill your heart with everything that you need.
1: We're talking about, I guess we could think about it like a relationship, can't we?
2: We can.
1: This man has other loves in his life that would draw him away from that intimacy with Christ. And Jesus is saying, I want to be in love with you, and I want you to love me. The Bible says here, Jesus loved him. But he's after that love response, isn't he? And these things that this rich man had, which Jesus is saying you need to surrender, that's why he's asking him to sell those things. That call to sell your wealth, as you said before, Rui, that's not the same for all of us, is it?
2: No, because we've got all different gods, haven't
1: we? That's right, but there is a cross that each one of us we have to bear, and there is something Jesus asks us to give up in order to have that close intimacy with him.
2: Absolutely. And the really sad thing about this story is how it ends. See, all of us have had those moments when we feel the presence of God. I know this morning I was playing a song with, actually Chloe was playing a song in a car, and I sensed the closeness of God to me. And those moments you treasure, because you know you're living in the very presence of God. And this young man was in the very presence of God himself. And so Jesus presents to him his own personal portfolio, a path, a clear path to eternal life. Everything the man was searching for was now given to him. He said, all I need you to do is get rid of these other impediments. And the Bible says, and he was sad at Jesus' word and went away sorrowful, for he had great possessions. Now, this is the madness of our humanity. He came to Jesus because he sensed that there was something missing, and he walked away sorrowful with something bigger missing now. Now he not only has the emptiness, but he knows he's got rejection of God as part of his guilt. So he walks away completely sorrowful, the Bible says. And that's the really sad thing about that. And I suppose Jesus, thinking about this young man, I quoted these words, what will it profit a man if he gains the whole world or gains everything in this world but loses his soul and the chance for an eternal existence? And what has he traded for his soul? Think about that. God offers us an eternal existence in a world that has no pain, no sorrow, no crying, no tears, no hunger, no crime, no anything that's evil. And he offers that to us. And we are in this world for, what, 70, 80 years? Me? I don't know that I'll last that long.
1: You're doing well.
2: Yes.
1: Time is running out.
2: After last night's gym session, I don't think I'm going to last much longer. But we have a few years in this world. And imagine trading eternity for now. And that's what people are doing. When Jesus said, and what has he traded for his soul? He's saying, what are you trading for your soul? Are you trading eternity for what? For what you've got now? What you've got now is temporal. It won't last. It's not satisfying, and you will always have that empty space. And I'm offering you not only the fulfillment in this world, but I'm offering you an eternity for now. And so he asks us for now to remove the impediments. And we see that spoken in such different language in a good book. In Revelation, we read that he says, I'm at the door knocking. In other parts, we see him plead as a father. And everywhere we hear the same, the call to our soul to seek something better,
1: yeah,
2: something bigger.
1: The Old Testament often talks about God as a loving husband and his wife has been unfaithful. She's fallen in love with other things in life. Well, it could be the riches. It could be fame. It could be knowledge. It could be your career, whatever it is.
2: Okay. So summarize the story of this young man. The young man wanted everything in this world and also eternal life, but Jesus asks a commitment of one or the other. So summarize the lessons from this young ruler.
1: Right, so a true relationship with God requires an entire surrender of our choices.
2: Absolutely.
1: An attachment to the gods we treasure. I mean, in our modern world, people don't think of these things as gods, but they are. They take our attention, our devotion, our time. We put all of our effort into these things. The gods that we treasure is the greatest barrier to finding God and inheriting the eternal life.
2: Yeah, absolutely. And God loves, values love and commitment over our status, prestige, privilege and power, inviting all of us to trust God for all our happiness.
1: Exactly. These passages call for believers to evaluate our priorities, embrace generosity, and follow Christ fully.
2: We have a fantastic story in the Bible of King Solomon. He's regarded as the wealthiest man and also the most intelligent man,
1: exactly.
2: The wisest man in all the Bible.
1: He had it all.
2: He had it all. I mean, he charmed the Queen of Sheba. She came there and she thought he was 10 times more intelligent than she had heard about.
1: Yeah.
2: So this man is so rich, he could hire Bill Gates as his butler. He could hire Gina Reinhardt as his housemaid. She's the wealthiest woman in Australia. And Elon Musk as his driver. Okay? He is immensely rich. He said, I'm going to try everything there is to try. I'm going to try all pleasure and I'm going to see if I can find satisfaction in this world. And he tried everything, and all these other people who want to try, you don't have the money to try everything.
1: That's right.
2: But he tried everything. And at the end of his life, after he had tried everything, he made this profound statement. He said, the conclusion of the matter is this. Let us seek God and commit to him completely, for this is everything that is important in life. I'll repeat that. The conclusion of the matter is this. Let us seek God and commit to him completely, for this is everything that is important in life. And Jesus makes the same invitation. He said, come to me, all you are heavy with care, who have that empty spot, who have that God gap. And I will give you rest and I will fill that God gap that you're seeking.
1: That's right. We started today by looking at the God gap. You know, people like Mick Jagger saying, I've tried, I can't find it. You too, they still haven't found what they're searching for. But this young rich ruler, he gives us hope that if you come to Jesus, although he didn't respond in the way that we feel like he should have, but we today can also come to Jesus and say, I have that sense of longing in my heart. I have this sense of there needs to be something more in life. Jesus can fulfill it. He can give us that peace and that rest that we all deserve.
0: Well, if today's show has made you curious, we want to offer you a life-changing book called Steps to Christ. We know you'll love it, and so we want to get it out to you for free. So to claim your copy completely free, just text the code word BL06 to the number 0488880831. That's BL06 to the number 0488880831, and we'll send it out to you right away. The rich young ruler came to Jesus because despite everything he had, he still sensed that something was missing. And that's probably where many of us are today. We may still have questions, doubts, and things we are holding on to tightly. But perhaps the first step is simply being honest about what is and what is not satisfying us. Jesus did not look at that young man with frustration. He looked at him with love. And maybe that is where your journey begins, with the possibility that God knows what you're searching for better than you do. We want to encourage you to take that one small step. And remember, you don't have to understand everything to begin looking. That's the bottom line.

0: G'day, my name's Lloyd Grolleman, I'm the Aussie pastor and you are listening to Faith FM. If you are searching for a place to worship, why not look up your local Seventh-day Adventist church and go along this Saturday morning. You will be blessed, and if you're in Sydney, come to mine.
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2: Hey, you're with Signs of the Times Radio. 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
4: Hey, what's up?
2: The sky, as usual.
4: What's down the ground? That's what we used to always say in primary school.
2: There you go. So it's good to have Daniel here. He's still in touch with his primary school years, as I am, I guess, if I dug back a little further. So, yeah, we are coming to you today as the editorial team of Signs of the Times magazine. Yeah, as I said, Daniel is the assistant editor. I'm the editor. You know, he's my sidekick. Sometimes I'm his sidekick. It's fun. Daniel also wears the hat of producing this podcast show. So he's there watching, you know, those lines on the screen to make sure, you know, we don't go too loud or whatever. So if you have a problem with the technical proficiency of this podcast, he's the man you need to blame.
4: Wow, you just washed your hands there. You're like passing the problem on to me.
2: Yeah, that's right. Hey, what we usually do on this podcast, on this radio show, is that we focus on a particular article that is in the current edition of Signs of the Times magazine. Sometimes we get the author in or an expert on the issue and, you know, we discuss that with them. We're not doing that today, because today I want to profile those aspects of the magazine that are print only. You see, because for a lot of articles in our magazine, you can go to our website, signsofthetimes.org.au. You can read the articles there. You can share them with your friends via Facebook, etc., etc. But there are some exclusive aspects of the magazine that you have to get the print magazine to read. So I thought, hey, let's talk a little bit about the May issue, this month, and talk about some of those exclusive columns.
4: Yeah, exactly. I think a lot of people would see that we put quite a few of our articles up, but you miss out on a whole bunch of things if you're just looking at the online side of things. We do have a very visual magazine, and there's definitely a lot of benefit to picking that up and reading it, I think.
2: Hey, even just for the design, I mean, yes, you can read an article online. It's going to look pretty much the same. You're going to have a title in the same font. You're going to have a picture at the top. You're going to read a bunch of text underneath. I mean, yeah, you'll get the information, but you don't get the benefit of the full like design and layout, you know, that we put our heart and soul into, Daniel.
4: I don't think we can fully take credit for it, though. I mean, we do have like a team of awesome graphic designers. It was Theodora who put together the redesign.

0: 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Kent's done all this campaigning and managed to get it up on pretty much every platform conceivable for podcasts. 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
0: That's right.
1: But yeah, because yeah, you're right. It is also on radio. So yeah, it's on Faith FM. If you're listening on Faith FM, hey, how you doing? So yeah, that's what, 100 plus radio stations all around Australia listening on Faith FM. Someone even told me they heard it on another Christian radio station the other day, but I went to check the schedule and I couldn't find us there. So I don't know if they're mixed up or if, you know, other people are playing it, but hey, wherever you're hearing it from, G'day. So what message do you want to give to our listeners, you know, well, regardless of what platform they're listening on?
0: I was talking to a lady in South Australia a few weeks ago who came up to me and was like, yeah, I listen to your show on Faith FM. Mm-hmm. And, you know, sometimes I hear your voice on there as well as Kent Kingston, obviously. Mm-hmm. And that got me thinking was, wow, we have so many different locations where our show is played. How about we find out our audience's thoughts? Let us know on social media. So jump on our Facebook page. We'll have a post up. Jump on and comment where you're listening from, what platform you're listening from. Just a little bit of an interesting, you know, what's your usual tune-in location kind of thing.
1: Okay, all right. So look, some of the people listening today may not have been on our Facebook page before. So it's just pretty much a matter of what cracking open Facebook and what searching for Signs of the Times magazine.
0: Yeah, that's right. It's Signs of the Times magazine, Australia and New Zealand. Yeah.
1: So like us while you're there.
0: Yeah, that's right.
1: So you're going to put a post up on our page, Daniel, saying, hey, where are you? You know, have you listened to our podcast? Where do you listen to it from? You know, what's your platform? And you're looking for that sort of information. And also it's good to know, just to hear from people, you know, what do you like? What would you like to see? Any improvements you'd like us to make? If you're into podcasts, you've got hours of podcast fun waiting for you there at, start at our website, signsofthetimes.org.au. Click the podcast link there and yes, a whole new world will open to you. Okay, so look, back to the print only aspects of the magazine. One thing that we introduced when we redesigned the magazine last year was a sort of a little news snippet section that we call What in the World? So anyway, What in the World? What in the World is our news snippets column, exclusive to the print magazine. So in May, Daniel, what are some of the features here that you reckon are going to catch people's attention?
0: So pretty much with this section, we try and find those obscure news stories that are just like quite ironic, semi-puzzling, like what, that make you just like have this question mark appear above your head, like, huh?
1: What in the world? That's interesting that you see it that way, because I guess I see it as a means to just let people know, hey, what are the trends that are going out there in the world, and what is going on? I'm not really interested in sort of quirky, weird stuff unless it teaches us something about the direction that the world is going. You know, I think when you have a magazine called Signs of the Times and you're looking at news, you need to look at, well, how are these stories a sign of the times? You know, how do they point to the direction the world is going?
0: That's right. So almost every single day I get an email from Kent who's always scouring the news sites with,
1: true,
0: like with the subject being capital WITW question mark.
1: Yep. What in the world? Is this good for What in the World?
0: Yeah. Kent finds these cool stories. I also jump onto Reddit and there's a lot of stuff that you probably won't hear in the mainstream news that's on Reddit, mm-hmm, that people pick up on. So some of the stories that I find on there also end up in What in the World.
1: So not surprisingly, Daniel, in May's What in the World, you've headed it with a story from your beloved South Australia.
0: It's your beloved as well, man.
1: Well, yeah, I did live in South Australia longer than I lived anywhere else ever. That is true. So I met my wife there, had my kids there. It is a special place. But apparently in South Australia, a local council there is hosting how to adult classes. So this is a strange millennial thing where they use a noun like adult and it becomes a verb, how to adult.
0: Yeah, that's
1: so
0: right.
1: So first of all, they need grammar lessons, obviously, if they're going to if they're kind of adult. But that's fascinating, isn't it? You know, covering budgeting, taxes, dealing with Centrelink and Medicare and all this sort of stuff. I mean, that's true. I mean, how are you finding that, Daniel? Like, now that you've moved out of home, you've moved over here to Sydney, you're sort of being your own man, you know, man of the house, filling out your own forms, doing your own laundry. How are you coping?

0: with How to Adult.
1: Well, it's not too bad. I just included this because I thought it was really interesting. I have heard this sort of sentiment before that, oh, young people don't know how to do stuff, you know, we're sort of being babied in our lives by our parents and whatever. So
0: pampered millennials.
1: That's right. Yeah, that seems to be like this sort of millennials these days are sort of spoilt as well.
0: Actually, are you a millennial or are you Gen Z?
1: I think I am a millennial. I am in that age bracket, yeah.
0: Yeah, yeah. Probably tail end, though, I imagine. You might depend which definition you look at.
1: Yeah, Gen Z, I'm Gen Y, if anything. But anyway,
0: yeah,
1: so obviously South Australia is holding these sorts of classes to go through the basic sort of how to adult stuff, because you don't realize how honest people can be until you go on Facebook and all these people that are my age are sharing memes and whatever about how much they don't have their lives together. It's like, yep. We're so honest about it these days. Like living an adult life is scary.
0: Oh, look, my wife and I, in our mid-40s, we still look at each other from time to time and say, I'm sick of playing grown-ups.
1: Yeah, I remember when I was a kid, when I used to watch my mum do all this, like, she'd have, like, a whole stack of paperwork on the table and she'd be going through taxes and stuff, and it honestly freaked me out. Like, that's going to be me one day. I'm just going to be going through all these, like, tax documents and whatever. But then again, it's not really like that anymore. Like, tax is actually quite easy nowadays, because it's online and whatever. Mm-hmm. Like last year when I submitted my tax, it was like super fast and I was stressing out before I did it. But then like once I did it, I was like, that was easy.
0: Well, there you go. Yeah, it's not too bad once you get it set up and it is all online, online these days. So that does kind of help. Now, you this is one of your sort of quirky stories that you picked up, but it does certainly speak to a trend that has been happening for quite a while. I know we have some listeners in the land of Aotearoa, New Zealand, but apparently IKEA has had a little trouble remembering that you exist there, because apparently they brought out a map recently. They had this beautiful big framed world map and it didn't have New Zealand on it.
1: That's
0: just
1: right.
0: Just left out. Nah, sorry, too small. That's a bit rough. I mean, I think this often happens to Tasmania, you know, when you have maps of Australia, there's no Tasmania, but all of New Zealand, come on.
1: That's right.
0: That's a bit rough.
1: I think a lot of New Zealanders will feel that they get left out quite often. And I say that with a lot of New Zealand friends. Sometimes Australia is viewed as that sort of big brother that's always remembered, but then nobody remembers New Zealand over there.
0: Yeah.
1: So it sort of alludes to a larger sort of attitude that people have towards New Zealand, I think.
0: Well, look, I think New Zealand is Australia's best kept secret.
1: That's right. No. Oh. Wow, okay, so if you are offended by that comment, please jump onto our Facebook page and let Kent
0: and
1: know.
0: And complain. No, look, I spent some years growing up in New Zealand. I love it, and if I had the opportunity to go and, live and work there or even like, just visit, I'd love it. Yeah, I'd be happy to do that. Now, on a more serious note, you also brought up this sort of crazy story that I had no idea about. We're having all these conversations these days about what is appropriate to put on social media. Facebook is being criticized for the sorts of things they allow, for not vetting it appropriately. I mean, the whole that horrific sort of scene we had of the Christchurch shooter streaming set for 17 minutes online while he gunned down people in a mosque. I mean, that's horrific. So this sort of thing has put pressure on social media companies to get their act together and not give a platform to to these sort of things. So apparently you got a story here that says it's actually not such a great job to be a moderator for Facebook. What's the go there?
1: That's right. Well, there's a similar story where I saw in the news once this superintendent chief on television was talking about how they'd arrested a man who had child pornography in his computer, and her officers had to go through all of that material, obviously, because to be able to lay charges against him. So someone, it's not like they just take it and lock it away. All this violent sort of highly inappropriate material, someone has to go through it, and then it takes a toll on that person as well. So when this lady was doing a press conference, she was, thanking the members of her team for obviously the trauma that they were going through, having to go through all of this. And it's sort of, whilst that it is that way in the police, that they have to be faced by really confronting things. But what about the internet as well? Because the internet is a cesspool for these sort of you know, things that would damage you psychologically by viewing them.
0: Oh, that's right. I mean, the other day I heard it, you know, the internet is defined as, well, there's Wikipedia and then there's porn.
1: Yeah.
0: And that's it. I mean, that's an oversimplification, but that does seem to be the perception, you know, from some people. But apparently there's a company called Cognizant that Facebook contracts to do their moderating, to like go through stuff to, you know, make sure it's okay or not okay. But what's the go with those employees? Like, what's the effect for them?
1: Yeah, it sounds like they don't have a lot of a support system. So they apparently there's sex, drugs, black humor, all those sorts of coping mechanisms that they're using mm-hmm. on the job because, you know, they can't handle the sort of stuff that they have to deal with. Mm-hmm. They're apparently also underpaid and overworked. So these employees are very stressed out. You got to feel for them, really.
0: Mm-hmm.
1: I mean, I feel stressed out just by what I see on Facebook, but then to see a darker side to that as well is, you know, I can't even imagine that, really.
0: Yeah. Well, Daniel, look, I can see we could spend our whole time just looking at those short little news stories and what in the world, but our time is running away. I really wanted to get to some other stuff as well. So let's look at another column that we have in Signs of the Times regularly. It's called Go Healthy for Good.
1: That's right.
0: It's been called that for a long time. It's we have a lady, she's a doctor actually, obstetrician gynecologist by the name of Nerida McKibben from New Zealand. If you're listening, shout out to you, Nerida. And she, I guess, does a similar thing in terms of, you know, like news snippets, but she has a particular health focus. So, and actually, now that she's living in New Zealand herself, she was in the States for a while, but she's returned to her home country. Yeah, she's got a number of interesting New Zealand stories. The one I really like, apparently in New Zealand, there's this new program where they get men, unfit middle-aged men, and they involve them in sort of, I guess they sort of connect them with professional rugby clubs so that, you know, I guess, well, you have to step up, you know, when you're connected with an actual professional rugby club, and they take them through a 12-week healthy lifestyle program. And apparently this, you know, gives great results in terms of, you know, healthy body weight, heart rate, blood pressure, cardio fitness, lifestyle behaviours. So, yeah, they've trialled it in New Zealand and they reckon, yeah, we've seen it work in Scotland for sure. We've trialled it in New Zealand. It's looking good. Let's keep going. What do you reckon, Daniel? You think you'd sign up? You know, I mean, it's soccer's your game, isn't it? So maybe would you like to improve your health by signing up with a professional soccer team or something?
1: We always joke that cardio is, you know, who cares about cardio? Like, gym people generally joke about staying away from it. But it's funny, we actually started a running club here at work where we're mm-hmm. helping one of our colleagues is going to be doing the Kokoda Trek soon.
0: Ooh.
1: So to help him prepare for that, we've been running around. We've got this bush track behind work. Mm-hmm. And last week, I didn't do it this week because I forgot my gear. But last week we ran, I think it was a total of 8 kilometers. And it's actually, you got to respect people who are able to, you know, put up with that. And then these guys are obviously doing a way more intense sort of program as well. So good on them.
0: Yeah, yeah. And look, I mean, I noticed that Nerida's column, you know, she really focuses on that lifestyle health, I guess, and, you know, how simple things that we can do to make ourselves healthier. And so there's stuff about diabetes here. There's stuff about obesity. There's stuff about veggies. Apparently, I didn't know this, but apparently if you have a higher than average intake of veggies and fruit and fruit juice, you actually are likely to have better brain function in later life. So, I mean, and that's not just some, you know, little study. This is from Harvard, and this is 28,000 men being tracked for 25 years, and, you know, their dietary intake is assessed and during that interview. I mean, that's a heck of a study. So, you know, this isn't sort of Mickey Mouse stuff that Nerida, you know, mentions in here. This is actual, real, you know, quality health research. And, yeah, I think it's great. It's just good to flip through there and give yourself a little nudge in the right direction of better health.
1: Yeah, that's right. Because we do have such a health focus in the magazine, we also include articles from Sanitarium quite often.
0: Yes, yes.
1: And they had a really interesting one, which I included because of my personal interest in the area, which is called No Meat, No Problem, Plant Food Protein Secrets.
0: Yes, now, okay.
1: It obviously lists there a bunch of different types of foods that will give you protein. Talks about pistachios, soybeans, chia seeds, cereals, potatoes, and amaranth.
0: I don't even know what amaranth is.
1: It's
0: here, I'm reading. Amaranth is the cousin to the on-trend quinoa.
1: That's right.
0: Okay, there you go. So it's an ancient pseudo grain.
1: My mum uses it in her muesli's, and it's actually it's pretty good. Yeah, it's like this little. I think it's puffed as well. But just alluding to a larger sort of topic here.
0: Mm. Now this one actually is on the website, isn't it? Whereas the other columns aren't. This one actually does make it. So yeah, you can jump on the website signsofthetimes.org.au. Look under the health section. You'll see this article. No meat, no problem. You can check it out for yourself. Sorry, I interrupted. Very rude.
1: I was just going to ask a question of you for our audience. What's your diet, Kent? Can you just tell us about what your diet is and why you're on that diet?
0: Okay, I'm a vegetarian, so that makes me sound healthy.
1: So you can still eat eggs and
0: yeah. I'm a lacto ovo vegetarian. So yeah, I have dairy products. I do have eggs.
1: Are there any dairy products that you stay away from, or do you sort of drink milk?
0: I have soy milk with my breakfast rather than cow's milk. But yeah, look, there are some soy milks that are fortified with vitamin B12, which is a good thing if you're a vegetarian. So I do try to find the brands that do have that. If I see an egg, I will eat it because I know that I am a vegetarian and I do need to keep up my B12, and there are certain things that are in, you know, if I don't want to take supplements, which I don't really like popping pills, I'd rather sort of have my nutrients in my food. So I will eat eggs from time to time. But look, my diet, sadly, Daniel, when it comes to protein versus carbohydrates, I fear that it actually may be weighted a little too much in the direction of carbohydrates. I do struggle with my weight. It probably has something to do with sitting around all the time, coming up with wonderful articles for Science of the Times magazine, and getting home late at night, you know, this time of year after dark, and not really wanting to do anything physical. But yeah, I have found in the past when I've tried to cut back on the carbohydrates a bit and emphasize the protein a little more, my weight has been healthier. But you've really gone gung-ho on protein lately, haven't you? I mean, because you're trying to build some muscle and stuff.
1: What is the amount of protein that you should be eating is a question that often arises on forums and whatever. I think for a person who's just, you know, trying to get their regular daily protein intake, I think it's around 0.8 grams per kilogram of body weight that you have. That's how much protein you should be eating. So if you're...
0: That's not much. That's what, slightly less than 1%?
1: And it's actually, you can easily attain that eating, you know, plant-based foods and whatever. Hmm. The reason why I'm not a vegetarian is because I used to be vegetarian. Mm-hmm. Then we...
0: I didn't realize that. Okay.
1: Yeah. We introduced meat into our household, but it was sort of like a once a week type of thing and didn't eat it any more than that. Then I've had this sort of skin issue that has been persistent for quite a while, and I went to a naturopath and sought out information about it. Turns out that I was intolerant to grains and dairies. Mm-hmm. And so I went grain and dairy free and I lost a lot of weight. I lost 20 kilos.
0: Did it clear up your skin issue though?
1: It's helped, but it hasn't fully cleared it up. But anyway, so I also dropped a lot of weight. Like I went to church that I hadn't been to in a while, and everyone started asking me if I'd been training and working out because I was just skinnier a lot faster. Mm-hmm. And then it sort of became a problem because I was starting to become underweight. I was around the 65 kilo mark for a person of my height. That's very...
0: Yeah, heck, because you're, what, you'd be over 6 foot, wouldn't you?
1: That's right.
0: Easily, yeah.
1: So anyway, so I made it a mission of mine last year to sort of bulk up. Meat has been a part of that to help with that. But I still try and be healthy about it. So I try to eat the lean meat, so like chicken breast and salmon and this sort of stuff, in order to help that. But also, like, a big part of that is also going to the gym as well. But I've been, I have been thinking about going plant-based, being a bodybuilder and being plant-based. And there are a variety of options that aren't just mentioned in this article here. So, for example, because I'm dairy-free, I can't have whey protein, which is what most people supplement. So use vegan proteins. So they're usually made out of pea protein. Obviously, meat has all the amino acids, whereas plant-based proteins will have some of them, but not all of them. So you have to get a range of them. But one of the ones that I've really been thinking about is lentils. Lentils are actually really high in protein. So the lentils that I buy is 13 or 14 grams per serve. And I'll have like four serves of that in a meal. So that's like already high protein. And then you have like two eggs with that. And that's, you know, you're eating more protein than you would with a chicken there. Spinach is high. But one of the products that I've been buying recently, there's this company started by two ladies called Keep It Cleaner. Mm-hmm. And they make these protein bars, and that I always buy at Coles in Australia. I'm not sure if they're sold in New Zealand. And they've also started selling these pastas recently, like these penne's, and they are made...
0: And these gluten-free?
1: Yeah, they're gluten-free, they're vegan, and they're made out of... There's three types right now. There's red lentil, there's chickpea, and there's green... I think there's...
0: Not that we're sponsored by this company.
1: No, we're not.
0: or particularly but, recommending it, but look, it's interesting nevertheless.
1: That's right, and the thing is, it's made out of, you know, they're made out of that one flour from that one legume slash bean, and they'll have like 25 grams per serve of protein, which is really high. So there is, the point of the I'm trying to make is there is ways to maintain your protein intake whilst being plant-based and vegan.
0: Sure, sure.
1: Obviously, I can't, because of my diet, I can't eat soy because according to my naturopath, it has a similar effect on the gut as wheat does if you if you're intolerant to wheat. So I tend to stay away from that. But you know, I know a lot of vegan bodybuilders eat a lot of soy.
0: Well, yes, soy is the superhero, I think, when it comes to plant protein. Yeah, absolutely. Look, I see some interesting things about protein from time to time that some people say, look, you can have too much of it. It can actually be bad for you. And I think I saw a reference to a study. It might have been one of Nerida's columns that's coming up in a month or so, where she said, where the research said that it's actually meals that have whole meal carbohydrates that are actually linked with longevity rather than a lot of protein. So that's kind of surprising. I mean, you know, the pendulum has already swung on this. You know, we've had the paleo diet, which is basically, you know, hardcore protein and pretty much no carbohydrates at all. But then that's been poo-pooed by a lot of people. And it seems like in some ways the pendulum swinging back, and it's not so much about, you know, carbohydrates bad, protein good. Now it's, we need to find the right balance between these, you know, essential parts of our diet. Is that your sense, Daniel?
1: I went to a soccer game on the weekend, and one of the friends that came along, he's massively into bodybuilding. Now, bodybuilders who do the muscle gain sort of diet correctly, I've sort of attempted to do this, but it hasn't worked out so much for me. But what they do is they're on cycles of bulking and cutting. Mm-hmm. And on the cycles of bulking, they essentially carb load. They eat so much, like it can be junk food or whatever, just whatever they can to make themselves bigger. Obviously, they're going to the gym hardcore at this time. And then they go on to a diet of shredding, which is when they like start fasting, they start going low carb foods, and then they shred off all of that sort of fat that they've had and they become lean.
0: Okay, and that's about achieving muscle definition, isn't it?
1: That's right. And in that process, they will have achieved muscle. But that sort of diet is really extreme because you're essentially putting your...
0: It doesn't sound healthy. It really doesn't.
1: Yeah, you put your body through two polar opposites at any given time. It's quite extreme. I don't know if I'd be able to pull it off. Like I've tried I've been telling people that I'm bulking or whatever, but bulking really is putting on muscle as well as fat and just becoming chunkier all round.
0: Oh, look,
1: it's kind of hard.
0: By the sound of it, I don't know if it's a good idea at all. It like you say, it is extremes. It is like taking your body from one extreme to the other. I wonder what that would do in terms of, you know, your blood sugar, in terms of a whole lot of things. Because, our bodies are incredibly complex. And look, you know, if you're listening and thinking, oh, this is fantastic, I want to know more about bodybuilding and blah, blah, blah, well, keep reading Science Magazine because I think, is it next month, the June issue, Daniel, you've actually written an article about bodybuilding there, yeah?
1: That's right. And that article is more about the steroid side of it because I go to a gym and obviously you hear stories about which guys come in and which guys are on the cycle. Yep, so we'll be talking about that.
0: Okay, all right. But look, I don't want to steal your thunder there. So yeah, you'll have to wait to read that article. It's worth reading. Okay, whoa, how did that happen? We're out of time. I really wanted to talk about our the other column, which is the cutting edge, which looks at science and you know, some of the research there, technology, that sort of stuff. That is fascinating, but you'll have to get the magazine to check it out, as we keep saying. Look, our website is really the place to go. It's sort of the hub to the whole Signs of the Times experience. You can read articles there. You know, please, you know, read them, enjoy them, share them. You can listen to the podcast there. You know, hear this episode again, share it with your friends.
1: You can find out the answers to the crosswords.
0: That is true. That's another thing that's exclusively in the magazine, the crossword and the Sudoku. So, you know, for some people, that's worth it just just for that, you know.
1: I do get emails, people asking about the answers or whatever, so it shows that people actually do it. And we have this office thing where when I put together the crossword or whatever, I hand out one to everyone, and it's almost like that time of the month that everyone looks forward to, just to be able to do the crossword.
0: It's a highlight of the month.
1: Yeah.
0: You can also subscribe to the magazine at our website, which is only $26 for a whole year's worth of magazines. So that's 11 magazines. That's one every month except for January, because we're having a holiday. And you can also donate. One thing that we're looking at right now is to get Signs of the Times magazine into Newcastle Airport there. So look, if you're living in that region particularly, but even if you're not, hey, we'd love you to donate to support Signs of the Times to get out there. We have so many projects. You can sign up to our email there to stay in touch with what's going on. We're trying to build a community here. So thanks for listening today. Sorry we're out of time. It would have been great to get into some more stuff, but you're just going to have to keep listening.
1: That's right. Thanks everyone for joining us.
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8: 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He conducted burial services, often under shell fire.
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3: As we discover God's truth, we begin to see more and more of who He is. In other words, we develop a picture of God. We hope this short Bible study helps you see Jesus more clearly so that you can know how wonderful and life-changing He truly is.
10: After Adam and Eve sinned in the Garden of Eden, God knew that death and suffering were coming upon the world and that pain and tears would trouble humanity. The human situation seemed hopeless, Adam and Eve were naked, ashamed, and afraid. Afraid that God was going to kill them because he had warned that they would die if they ate the fruit. Genesis 2, verse 17. God had created them in such a way that they could live forever, but only if they continually ate from the tree of life. In the day that they ate from the tree of the knowledge of good and evil, however, they were cut off from the tree of life, which meant that they would, yes, eventually die. Genesis 3, verses 22 to 24. But God looked with compassion upon these sinful children of his. He needed to give them hope. God told them about Jesus. He told them that there would be a descendant born of Eve who would crush Satan's head. Genesis 3, verse 15. God was making a promise to humanity that he would not leave them entirely to the control of the devil. He would send a savior. This was God's first promise to humanity. He made more promises all through history and at just the right times, too. And he did this in order to keep the hopes of humans alive. He also made more detailed promises as human understanding grew and knowledge increased. Ephesians 3, verse 5. That is, with each promise, more light was given on the meaning of the plan of salvation. One of the promises that God made with humanity came through Jesus. He made a contract with his disciples at the Last Supper. The contract was that they would proclaim the Lord's first and second comings. They must share with others the good news about Jesus, who died for our sins and will come again to take repentant sinners to heaven. 1 Corinthians 11, verse 26. The promises that God had made are known as covenants. A covenant is the Bible's word for contract. When a covenant was made in the Bible, it was two parties agreeing to complete their side of the agreement. What is amazing about signing a contract with God is that he does most of the work. All we do is surrender to him. When we surrender entirely to him, everything naturally follows. He will chisel us. He will guide us. He will change us. We will naturally feel compelled to share. We call this contract at the Last Supper the New Covenant. Matthew 26, verse 28. Like the disciples who were first given the new covenant, we are given the same opportunity to participate in that covenant and its promises to us. We can eat the Last Supper meal with Jesus. We can drink the cup of the new covenant. We can proclaim to the world that Jesus has come and will come again. We renew this covenant by participating in an act called communion, 1 Corinthians 11, 23-26. The Greek word for communion means fellowship. This is a fellowship meal where people gather to remember what Christ has done for them in providing forgiveness for their sinfulness. This is why we eat the communion meal together. Then we go out to tell people about Jesus and what he offers them. That is, God wants people to experience forgiveness and freedom from guilt and shame. He wants them to experience a changed heart. Then he wants them to share with others what Jesus did for them. This is the hope that he wants to be kept alive. Some people need this hope. Especially right now. They need freedom. They need forgiveness. Jesus can meet everyone's needs. This is what the gospel provides, and it is for the whole world. This was the message that ancient Israel was to proclaim. For thousands of years, the nation of Israel was waiting for and looking for a Messiah or Savior. The Old Testament was littered with prophecies about a Messiah who would save his people. There were even time prophecies pointing to when Jesus would come the first time. But two different types of prophecies in the Old Testament talk about the Messiah. Some speak of him being a lamb led to the slaughter, a man of sorrows who would be cut off or killed, Isaiah chapter 53. Other prophecies speak of him throwing off the bondage of earthly kingdoms, exalting the people of Israel, and ushering in an eternal kingdom, Daniel chapter 7. The leaders of Israel didn't understand the prophecies, and so they tended to focus on the ones where the Messiah comes in his glory. Under the bondage of Roman rule in the first centuries BC and AD, they were thus hoping for a Messiah who would defeat the Romans and establish the eternal kingdom, with them as the greatest men in this kingdom as well. Yet these prophecies were of two separate historical periods. The Messiah would come first as the Lamb of God to take away the sins of the world and to inaugurate a work in the heavenly tabernacle. Daniel 9, verses 24 to 27. After that work was completed, the work in heaven to prepare a place for repentant sinners, then the Lord would come a second time in his glory, and he would establish his eternal kingdom. Daniel 12, verses 1 to 3. The Bible speaks often of the second coming. Some prophecies talk about events that precede his return, others what it will be like when he does return. The Bible says that every eye in the world will see Jesus at his return. Revelation 1, verse 7. He will be coming in the clouds just as he left. Acts 1, verse 11. There will be a trumpet blast, the shout of the archangel, and the dead will rise from their graves. 1 Corinthians 15, verse 52, and 1 Thessalonians 4, verse 16. This is no secret event. In fact, Scripture warns us not to be deceived by those who say that his return is seen only by some. Matthew 24, verses 26 and 27. Imagine Jesus coming in bright clouds with an innumerable number of angels. It is clearly a supernatural event because all the earth can see him. People come out of their graves with the youthfulness of life. You recognize loved ones whom you lost during your life. You begin to rise toward Jesus. He takes you and all those who have repented throughout history and had faith in him to live with him in a new existence for eternity.
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1: Hello, everyone, and welcome to Kids Club right across Australia, right here on Faith FM. I'm your host, Aris Bergen. If this is your first time joining Kids Club is our time of day when we get to hear some great stories, interesting facts, and valuable lessons. So get ready, Kids Club starts.

0: How you going, Shane, with your research on stewardship?
1: Well, Grandpa, I have been thinking about what you said the other day about giving back to God. And I was talking with Gina about this at school yesterday too. When I stop and think about it, I am really amazed and thankful for all God has done for me. I am also glad that I know about Jesus too.
0: I'm with you there, Shane.
1: And so, Grandpa, I want to be a good steward. I want to use well what God has given me. I really love to sing, and I want to use my singing gift for God. I really enjoy singing special items in church, and I want to go back to the nursing home and sing for the older people there. They don't often get many visitors, so that's something I would like to keep doing to help them.
0: That sounds great, Shane, and that is a good example of using your gifts for God. Helping others.
1: And Grandpa, I was thinking about how I can be a good steward with my money. I do get some pocket money, and I also get some money sometimes when I do extra jobs for people too. I think I need to be responsible with this, and I want to give back to God some of what I have earned.
0: That's great, Shane. I always tithe whatever I earn. And I also give an offering to God too.
1: What's tithe, Grandpa?
0: Tithe is 10% of what you earn. Leviticus 27:30 talks about tithe. One-tenth of the produce of the land, whether grain from the fields or fruit from the trees, belongs to the Lord and must be set apart to Him as holy.
1: So if I earn $10, 10% of that would be $1.
0: That's right, Shane.
1: Okay, I'm going to do that from now on. And I want to give an offering back to God too. God has given so much to me. I want to honour Him and give

0: Ah, so kids, why don't you think about how you can be a responsible steward with what God has given you? I'm Arnie from Arnie's Shack, and you have been listening to our Bible Buddies. Our time is up for today, but I will look forward to catching up with all of you again next time. So take care, stay safe, and God bless.
1: Learn about our wonderful God each day.
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7: Welcome to Finding Truth with Pastor Jeff. Pastor Jeff, I had a really interesting conversation yesterday. Mm-hmm. A young man was talking to me. He has been listening to Faith FM, the radio station, and they were talking about the second coming of Jesus Christ. So I'm wondering if perhaps you could explain that to us. He had quite a few interesting questions about that.
8: Naomi, there's nothing more precious really in the Bible than the second coming of Jesus, because we all know that Jesus came the first time as a babe in Bethlehem, but the Bible teaches that he's going to come back the second time. Not to die for us next time, but to take us home to a home that is so wonderful that we can't even imagine how wonderful and beautiful it is, and get rid of all this wars and trouble and disease and death and sorrow that we're all afflicted with on this earth. In fact, if you go over to the book of Revelation, the first chapter and verse 7, it says that when Jesus comes back the second time, every eye will all see him.
7: Wow, like the sun?
8: Yes, just like the sun. All right. We all see the sun, and we're going to be able to see Jesus when he comes back. And it says in the book of Acts, for example, that God describes this through the angel, and says in Acts 1 and verse 9, "Now when he had spoken these things, while they watched," that's the disciples watched, "he was taken up, and a cloud received him out of their sight. And while they looked steadfastly toward heaven," they were, you know, trying to see him as he went back into heaven. "As he went up, behold, two men stood by them in white apparel, who also said, 'Men of Galilee, why do you stand gazing up into heaven?'"
7: And that was the angel?
8: The angels, yeah.
7: Right.
8: Imagine seeing the angels there. "This same Jesus," the angel said, "who was taken up from you into heaven, will so come in like manner as you saw him go into heaven."
7: Right, so we will see him and hear him.
8: Yes, well, Thessalonians says that when Jesus comes, he's coming with a shout, with the voice of the archangel and with the trumpet of God. That sounds pretty noisy to me.
9: So we won't miss it. It's not secret.
8: It's not secret at all. And it's the most wonderful event. That's why all the Bible writers talk about the second coming of Christ, because it is the most precious of all Bible truths. Let's continue to study that and talk about it, because...
9: And look forward to
8: it. It's real.
9: It's real. Thank you, everyone, for joining us for Finding Truth with Pastor Jeff.
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13: I looked up the word equality and found it was a state of being equal, especially in status or rights. Another definition said uniform in character. In Acts 2:34, we read, "The Lord said to my Lord, sit at my right hand." This passage refers to Jesus' glorification upon his return to heaven. You see, Christians understand that Jesus is equal with the Father. They're uniform in character. Jesus not only paid the price for our sins, he came to show how much God loves us. "I and my Father are one," Jesus said. God the Father loves you just as much as Jesus does. That's why he gave his only begotten Son. The Bible says in John 16:27, "The Father himself loves you." That's good news, because some people think that Jesus loves them, but the Father is somehow out to get them with a big stick. No, my friend. God loves you. That's it. Period. I'm Pastor Daniel for Faith FM.

0: Good afternoon and welcome. Today is a very special day and you're listening to Rochelle Drury on the Book Nook. We are going to have a very different program, but let's still welcome each of you today to the Book Nook, where we pull up a chair, get ourselves a drink, and we open pages of books that feed the mind, heart and soul. I'm Rochelle Drury and I'm so glad you've joined me today. Each week on the Book Nook, we'll explore stories that are beautifully written and deeply inspiring. From books that lift the spirit to healthy cookbooks that nourish body and soul to honest conversations about faith and relationships. This is your space to slow down, breathe and be inspired. We'll chat with authors and special guests whose journeys have something to teach us about courage, hope and living with purpose. And let's not forget that at 5 o'clock we'll have Question of the Day with Lyle Southwell, where no question is too hard or too small. And it's your chance to ask Lyle anything from the Bible that you'd like to know. You can text your questions for Question of the Day or to me at the Book Nook anytime on 0488 80856. That's 0488 80856. We will also have a code word during today's show, which I will let you know about probably in the next segment. It's going to be a little bit different today, guys. We are doing something different. So settle on in, grab your notebook, and let's open this next chapter together. This is a Book Nook, where good books spark great conversations, and truth is always worth turning the page for. I'm Rochelle Drury, and it is great to be here with you this afternoon. So last week, little did I realize that actually it was the very next week that was our last week in July, so I'm sorry, guys. I was like, wow, I think it's because it's like basically a 5-week month. So I decided, executive decision, I really always wanted to do a Christmas in July special on the last episode I would have in July. So here we are today. I love Christmas and I just love Christmas music. And so we are going to have a Christmas spectacular. You know, the only missing from my Christmas spectacular is Shell. I am sorry, but Shell is not here. I wish the double Shell team could be, but she is not here today. But I do have somebody very special with me today. Welcome to the Book Nook, Amaya.
1: Yay! Thank you for having me.
0: This is my beautiful oldest daughter who often does the wildly truths for me and has been on a special show for the Youth Rush. But Amaya, thank you for joining me for the Christmas special.
1: Can't wait to see what's going to happen.
0: Neither can I. So we are going to start with some Christmas music. My favorite part of Christmas, I'd have to say, is probably the Christmas music. I think, Maya, if I was to ask you, how early do I start playing Christmas songs?
1: Early, pretty early.
0: Yeah. I reckon I could almost do them all year round, but then we just sort of slowly kick in, don't we? In the car, in the house, wherever we are, I like to start those.
1: I think we end up having to have a rule for ourselves, which is we had to wait for November 1st, wasn't it?
0: Oh, because you guys would like to start asking and talking about things. And I'm like, I think it was December 1st, didn't we get to? All right, guys. So let's start with some beautiful Christmas music. We're going to go to Silent Night by Gavin Chatelier. And then we have a couple following that. We're going to do a triple play. We've got Emmanuel. And then we have Oh Holy Night. So let's kick on into Christmas, guys. Don't forget to text in. If you have a request, you can pop it into 0488 80856. I can't guarantee it, but I can try. So let's go to Silent Night.

0: Holy Night. That is one of my favorite Christmas songs. It's so beautiful. That was by Tommy. I'm trying to read these names. They're a bit unique. Tommy Prophet, Torrin Wells, and S-V-R-C-I-N-A. I love that song and I love Christmas music. So it is Rochelle Drury here on the Book Nook on Faith FM this afternoon, and I love to have you on board listening. Shout out to Caleb. I know you're listening out there, so welcome aboard to the Book Nook this afternoon. We have a special program running, our Christmas in July special, and I'm super excited. We're going to have a few giveaways. So we're going to start out. I actually have a really special, valuable Bible, brand new, that I would like to give one of our listeners. And if you would like to, I'll have to put the names into a little bit of a drawer and just pick one out. But if you would like to put your name in, it's a special archaeological Bible. I'm pretty sure it's, actually don't have it in front of me, but I'm pretty sure it's a New King James Version. So if you send hashtag Bible into 0488 80856, that's 0488 80856, you can go into the draw to get a really beautiful archaeological Bible all for yourself. We're going to have a couple of other different types of giveaways as we go along. There's cookbooks, there's a really cool set of books for kids, and there's a couple of different books. But if the Bible speaks to you and you would love that Bible, then send in hashtag Bible to 0488 80856. We are going to head into now. We're going to try something different and unique, aren't we, Amaya? We love our Wildly True segment, but we thought for a very special edition on this Christmas in July, we are going to try and brave Wildly True live. It could be the biggest disaster we've ever chosen to do, but Amaya, I have faith in you. All right, Maya, we're going to step now into our Christmas edition of Wildly True. Hang on one second, we're stepping into it now.
1: You're listening to Wildly True, the segment where nature's most surprising secrets are revealed. I'm Amaya, and today we're meeting one of Australia's most beloved little visitors, the Christmas Beetle. For generations, Australians have known that Christmas is drawing near when these beautiful beetles begin appearing around homes, gardens, and verandas. At first glance, the Christmas beetle looks as though it has been painted by an artist. Some shimmer with metallic greens, others glow with bronze, gold, copper, or even pink tones. Their hard wing cases catch the sunlight and scatter it like tiny jewels. But here is the astonishing part. Many of these colours are not created by pigments at all. Instead, the beetle shell is covered with microscopic layers that bend, reflect, and scatter light. In other words, the colours we see are created by the way the beetle is built. Change the angle, and the colours seem to dance and shift before your eyes. Even more remarkable is a beetle's life cycle. For most of its life, the Christmas beetle lives hidden underground as a larvae, feeding quietly among the roots of grasses and trees. Months pass, sometimes years. Then, at precisely the right time, the adult beetle emerges into the summer sunshine. A creature that spends most of its life unseen suddenly takes flight, announcing that a new season has arrived. Creation has a beautiful lesson to teach us. In Ecclesiastes 3 verse 1, we read, "To everything there is a season, and a time to every purpose under the heaven." And in Mark 4 verse 27 to 28, Jesus describes the mysterious growth of a seed, explaining that life unfolds little by little, often in ways we do not fully understand. The Christmas beetle reminds us that some of God's most wonderful work happens when no one can see it. Growth often takes place quietly, patiently, and beneath the surface. That's it for today's Wildly True. I'm Amaya. Stay curious and keep looking for the wildly true wonders of the natural world. And just like the Christmas beetle emerging into the sunlight at exactly the right time, we can trust that God is working in our lives even when we cannot see the beauty He is preparing.

0: 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I'm Lyle, and every Thursday at 5 p.m., I unpack the deep, meaningful, and sometimes tricky questions people send in. 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

0: 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Amaya, you did really well in the Wildly True Super Proud.
1: Oh, thank you.
0: She was quite nervous. It's definitely a different experience live, isn't it?
1: Yeah, it's a bit different live.
0: So we are doing a special program this afternoon. We are running a Christmas in July special, and I just love Christmas music, and I hope you guys are enjoying a mid-year. Get yourselves ready for the fact that we've got the second half of the year to kick in, and then it's Christmas. It's going to go fast, but hey, why not enjoy a bit of a splash of Christmas right now at the end of July? So I hope you're enjoying the music and the little things we've got planned for you. We have a giveaway. We've actually got a few different giveaways. If you would like to get your name in for a beautiful, it is New King James Version, Archaeology and Cultural Background Study Bible, New King James Version, just send hashtag Bible to 0488 80856. That's 0488 80856. In the next segment, I'll also give you a code, and we'll do, I think, maybe the cookbook next. But now we are going to jump to Amaya. Amaya has something special. I think it's probably one of the most famous readings from the Bible at Christmas time, and it's beautiful. So Amaya is going to read for us Luke 2, verses 8 to 14.
1: Now there were in the same country shepherds living out in the fields, keeping watch over their flock by night. And behold, an angel of the Lord stood before them, and the glory of the Lord shone around them, and they were greatly afraid. Then the angel said to them, "Do not be afraid, for behold, I bring you good tidings of great joy, which will be to all people. For there is born to you this day in the city of David a Saviour, who is Christ the Lord. And this will be the sign to you. You will find a babe wrapped in swaddling clothes, lying in a manger." And suddenly there was with the angel a multitude of the heavenly host, praising God and saying, "Glory to God in the highest, and on earth peace, goodwill toward men."
0: That was very beautiful, Amaya. Now we're going to go to Hark the Herald Angels Sing.

0: That was Charlie Lansborough with Once in Royal David City and Oh Little Town of Bethlehem. You're listening to The Book Nook this afternoon on Faith FM. Yes, it is The Book Nook. I know it probably doesn't sound like a typical Book Nook show, but this afternoon we are doing, as the very last Book Nook Thursday in July, a Christmas in July special. I hope you're enjoying the music as much as I am. It just puts me in the season mood. I don't know. There's something about Christmas that, generally speaking, lifts the spirit and makes you feel a little bit more joyous. So listening to the music definitely makes me feel a bit more joy. We have some special giveaways today. We've already shouted out if you'd like to put your name in for an archaeology special study Bible, hashtag Bible, to 0488 80856. We also have the duo pair of Jeremy Dixon's cookbooks, Cook 30 and 30.2. I think I've got somewhere between 2 and 4 copies of the two pairs. So if you would like to get your name in for this duo great cookbooks, they are really great recipes. They're quick, simple to make, plant-based, vegetarian. I love Jeremy's books. Just send in hashtag food to 0488 80856. Hashtag food. Sometimes my little computer bot is returning unique returns, but just know that I will respond, and we will, if we get more people than I have, we'll have to draw names out of a hat. But even if you miss out on the big prize, I will still get to everybody a little prize, because hey, isn't it all about giving and sharing at Christmas time? Isn't that what we love, to just give and share and think of those around us and make people's days joyous? So hashtag food. If you're a foodie and you would like your own Jeremy Dixon recipe books, hashtag food to 0488 80856. I would love to hear from you today. Can you share with me what it is that you love about Christmas? And maybe if you are a Grinch, you could let me know what it is you don't like about Christmas. I don't mind. I know for some people, I think Maya, we sometimes call Dad a Grinch, don't we? He can sometimes turn into a Grinch at Christmas, but he not always, not always. So if you would like to let me know what it is you love about Christmas or hate about Christmas, to 0488 80856. Amaya, what's your favourite thing about Christmas? What do you reckon?
1: Let's go, maybe spending time with everyone for like a reason. I don't know. I think the reason behind Christmas is really nice.
0: Getting together, all the extended family.
1: Yeah, getting together and then, yeah, being able to look into the Christmas story and what happened, and I think it's beautiful.
0: There's always Christmas stuff everywhere, isn't there? I love the carols. I love being able to either listen to them or go to carols. I don't know if I've been to any.
1: I like the sparkling lights.
0: Oh, yes. What was I thinking? Of course the lights are my most favourite thing. All right, we're going to jump into some more songs, and then we have a beautiful poem coming up in the next segment. But here is the first Noel, and then we've got Mary's Song and The Corner Room with some Isaiah 9, 6 to 7. So here is David Akuleta with the first Noel.

temperament and a peace found no end. On the throne of David and over his kingdom, to establish it and to uphold it with justice and righteousness from this time forth and forevermore. The zeal of the Lord of hosts will do this.

0: That was The Corner Room with Isaiah 9, 6 to 7, ESV version. I love The Corner Room and their scripture songs. You're listening to The Book Nook on Faith FM this afternoon. We are running a slightly different program this afternoon with a Christmas in July, and I'm loving our Christmas music. I am privileged to have my daughter, Amaya, here with me in the studio. You enjoying the Christmas music, Amaya?
1: I am, and it's going so well.
0: I'm getting into the melodies, and I'm loving it. I want to remind everyone, anyone can have a giveaway this afternoon. You can send me any hashtag and I'm going to give you a giveaway. Who knows what you'll end up with, but I'll give you something. But we do have some specific giveaways, and that is I have a beautiful archaeology, I can't say the word very well, archaeology Bible, study Bible. If you send in hashtag Bible. Or I actually have some really cool Jeremy Dixon cookbooks if you want to send in hashtag food, if you want specifically to put your name in for the different ones. I also have something really cool. I have, I think you've read all of these, Amaya. I have Amanda Mew's box set of The Hunter Chronicles. Have you read all eight?
1: Maybe, yeah.
0: I think you have at least probably read the majority of them. It's a series that represents a cutting-edge new approach to teaching the great truths of the Bible for children. It's probably suitable for, I would say, their chapter books, so middle to upper primary / lower high. It's all eight books in a box set. So if you have a very special young person in your life that you would like this for, just send in hashtag kids. Send in any of these hashtag words, hashtag kids, for that one or the others to 0488880856. Also, don't forget to let me know what's your favorite thing about Christmas or what's the thing that you find hardest about Christmas. We would love to hear from you. Amaya, you and I are going to attempt a poem. Well, let's hope we don't butcher this. It is a beautiful one. We've often watched this. There's a movie that links in. It's actually, what's the name of the movie from Sight and Sound?
1: It's called I Heard the Bells.
0: It's a beautiful true story based on Henry's life, the man who wrote the poem. Henry Wadsworth Longfellow. Such a beautiful story to watch, I Heard the Bells by Sight and Sound Theatres. We are going to attempt his poem now. So let's go, Amaya. It's called I Heard the Bells on Christmas. That was just called Christmas Bells, is it?
1: Mm-hmm.
0: All right, Maya, you start.
1: I heard the bells on Christmas Day, their old familiar carols play, and wild and sweet the words repeat,

0: peace on earth, goodwill to men. And thought how, as the day had come, the belfries of all Christendom had rolled along the unbroken song of peace on earth, goodwill to men.
1: Till ringing, singing on its way, the world revolved from night to day, a voice, a chime, a chant sublime of peace on earth, goodwill to men.
0: Then from each black, accursed mouth the cannon thundered in the south, and with the sound the carols drowned of peace on earth, goodwill to men.
1: It was as if an earthquake rent the earth stones of a continent and made forlorn the households born of peace on earth, goodwill to men.
0: And in despair I bowed my head. There is no peace on earth, I said, for hate is strong and mocks the song of peace on earth, goodwill to men.
1: Then pealed the bells more loud and deep. God is not dead, nor doth he sleep. The wrong shall fail, the right prevail, with peace on earth, goodwill to men.
0: And now we're going to listen to It Came Upon the Midnight Clear.

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1: And you're listening to The Book Nook this afternoon with Rochelle Drury on Faith FM. And I have my beautiful older daughter, Almaya, here with me in the studio. Almaya, we are coming to the close of our show. It has gone so fast. How have you enjoyed it?
2: It's been really good. Yeah, it's been speedy.
1: It has been
2: after
1: speedy.
2: Afternoon's gone already.
1: It has. So one last Christmas question. What is your favourite food on Christmas Day that we eat? Oh, I know what you're going to say.
2: Yeah, I was going to say, you know exactly. There's this food that we've been making for many Christmases.
1: Yeah.
2: And it's called henchens. Basically what a henchen is you can get the fake pretend chicken and then you get the cream cheese.
1: With garlic.
2: With garlic as well. And then I think you got to like coat it.
1: You sandwich them and then you coat it and crumb it.
2: Yeah. So that is.
1: And then fry it. I wouldn't say it's the most healthy.
2: Oh, probably not. No, but
1: it's labor intensive. So we tend to only do it at Christmas time because it takes
2: and
1: a bit of effort.
2: Pretty pricey as well with the fake chickens.
1: So. Yeah. But everybody loves it so much. You have it with plum sauce that everybody asks for it. So I think it's everyone's favorite on Christmas Day, isn't it?
2: Yeah.
1: Definitely. I can't eat it because I can't eat that sort of food. So for me, I'm a funny person. I just love the mix of salads with, I do love a good gluten-free, dairy-free vegetable lasagna. I do love that. I think I just love a little bit of everything at Christmas time.
2: Yeah.
1: Do you have a favorite dessert?
2: Oh, Grandma likes to make pavlova.
1: Oh,
2: usually.
1: She does, doesn't she?
2: Although sometimes there's, oh no, not usually there's mango.
1: Oh, yeah, you can't eat mango.
2: Can't eat mango. But, yeah, no, probably pavlova.
1: Love pumpkin pies.
2: Oh, yeah, it's good.
1: I love a good pumpkin pie at Christmas time. All right, so just a reminder, I hope you've all been enjoying our Christmas songs. We are through the Christmas songs. I've got one more special thing for you to come up in a moment, and that is I just thought it would be nice to end this section before question of the day with the Father's love letter. It's such a beautiful spoken, all the Bible verses, just speaking about God as Father. I'm like, he came to the earth and he died for us, and it just talks about how beautiful he is and loves us. So we're going to listen to that in just a moment. But just a reminder that you can send hashtag Bible, hashtag kids, hashtag food for our different special giveaways, the cookbooks, the kids book set, or the archaeology, beautiful New King James Bible. Hashtag any other words you want to send to me on 0488 80856. That's 0488 80856. And if you send me a hashtag some random word, I'm going to give you a random gift that you will get in the mail and you won't know what you're getting, a mystery gift. So we are now going to go to the Father's love letter.

My child, you may not know me, but I know everything about you. I know when you sit down and when you rise up. I am familiar with all your ways. Even the very hairs on your head are numbered, for you were made in my image. In me you live and move and have your being, for you are my offspring. I knew you even before you were conceived. I chose you when I planned creation. You were not a mistake, for all your days are written in my book. I determined the exact time of your birth and where you would live. You are fearfully and wonderfully made. I knit you together in your mother's womb and brought you forth on the day you were born. I have been misrepresented by those who don't know me. I am not distant and angry, but am the complete expression of love. And it is my desire to lavish my love on you, simply because you are my child and I am your father. I offer you more than your earthly father ever could, for I am the perfect father. Every good gift that you receive comes from my hand, for I am your provider and I meet all your needs. My plan for your future has always been filled with hope, because I love you with an everlasting love. My thoughts toward you are countless as the sand on the seashore, and I rejoice over you with singing. I will never stop doing good to you, for you are my treasured possession. I desire to establish you with all my heart and all my soul, and I want to show you great and marvelous things. If you seek me with all your heart, you will find me. Delight in me, and I will give you the desires of your heart, for it is I who gave you those desires. I am able to do more for you than you could possibly imagine, for I am your greatest encourager. I am also the Father who comforts you in all your troubles. When you are brokenhearted, I am close to you. As a shepherd carries a lamb, I have carried you close to my heart. One day, I will wipe away every tear from your eyes, and I'll take away all the pain you have suffered on this earth. I am your Father, and I love you even as I love my Son Jesus. For in Jesus, my love for you is revealed. He is the exact representation of my being. He came to demonstrate that I am for you, not against you, and to tell you that I am not counting your sins. Jesus died so that you and I could be reconciled. His death was the ultimate expression of my love for you. I gave up everything I loved that I might gain your love. If you receive the gift of my Son Jesus, you receive me, and nothing will ever separate you from my love again.
Come home and I'll throw the biggest party heaven has ever seen. I have always been father, and will always be father. My question is, will you be my child?

0: That's right. You're listening to the Book Nook this afternoon. And can you believe it? We have come through to, actually, we're running a bit late. Sorry. It's past 5 o'clock. So we've come time for
1: Question of the Day.
0: Hello, Lyle.
2: Hello, Rochelle. How are you?
0: I'm good. Good to have you on the line. I'll just turn us down a bit. I had you a bit high. We have been doing a really fun, Amaya's left the building now, but we were having fun doing a Christmas in July special. It went really fast and you were kind enough to say that you would join in with our fun theme, and we are going to do some Christmas questions today.
2: Indeed we are.
0: All right. We've done this before, and maybe some of them we've even asked before, some will be new, but it's fun and there's always people out there. You know what? I can always hear something twice. I think I often forget. So let's go. Will we just start from the top down to what I sent?
2: Yeah, sure. Let's just go from the top down. Why not?
0: All right. So our first question, and you said yourself that you get this so often, and, you know, I hear people talk about it all the time. Is Christmas a pagan celebration?
2: There is so much about Christmas that is pagan in its origin. And so, you know, when we look at Christmas, we look at the date of Christmas, December 25, that's the birthday of Tammuz, a pagan sun god, or associated with the worship of the sun. Tammuz was apparently the son of the sun that we see in the sky. And due to, you know, his mother, Ishtar, from where we get Easter, of course, Ishtar, who supposedly was impregnated by the sun and gave birth to this son by the name of Tammuz. And you can start there and you can just go right through Christmas and you can find that there is just so much there that has its origins in paganism. And if it doesn't have its origins in paganism, then it has its parallels in paganism.
0: Oh, what do you mean by that?
2: Well, there's a lot of things in Christmas that parallel things that, you know, they may not have originated, you know, 2,000-3,000 years ago, but you can see parallels today, and it's like, well, that actually parallels a pagan concept rather than being a Christian concept.
0: Okay,
2: so there's a lot about Christmas that is pagan. The most pagan thing about Christmas, of course, is the gross commercialization of a celebration of the birth of Christ. So let's work our way through it. The big question is this: just because Christmas has pagan origins, does that mean that it is inherently wrong and we should have nothing to do with it? And so our good friends, the Jehovah's Witnesses, they will take this particular view. They will have nothing to do with Christmas. Also, Worldwide Church of God, in its various forms that still exist, because it kind of blew up about 20 or 30 years ago and shattered into a bunch of different churches. But all of their remnants, they pretty much reject Christmas as well. And the reason that they reject it is simply because of its pagan origin, not because of its current practice. So the question is, should we do the same thing? Okay, and the first thing that I'm going to challenge you with this, and I would challenge my, you know, Jehovah's friends, witness friends who live just across from the road for me and lovely people, but I would challenge them with the same thing if they asked me the same question, and that would be, if you are going to get rid of everything that is pagan, because it is pagan in origin, then why are you inconsistent in all of the pagan origin things that you still use other than Christmas?
0: Yeah.
2: Let me give you some examples. The days of the week, the sun's day, the moon's day, Thursday is Thor's day, Tuesday, I've forgotten what Tuesday's is, Woden's day, Thor's day, Frigg's day, Saturn's day. These are pagan days of the week, and yet we use them. We don't call the seventh day Sabbath, which is a Hebrew word. We call it Saturday. That's what we have on our calendar. Let me give you another example. Not just the days of the week, but also the 24-hour time that we have, the four divisions of six that make up the 24-hour time period. That comes from paganism. If you live in the UK or in the United States, where you use feet and inches is all based around a system of six, which is all deeply pagan, goes back to ancient Babylon. And, you know, we could go on and on and on through our society.
0: Yeah.
2: Our society is soaked in paganism. And if you're going to get rid of something simply because it has pagan origins, then you're going to get rid of a lot of things and you need to be consistent. And I did meet somebody who tried to be consistent once, and he called the names of the week first day, second day, third day, fourth day, fifth day, sixth day, and Sabbath day. And I'm like, well, at least you are consistent. But one of the reasons why the French Revolution brought in the decimal system was because they were trying to get rid of everything that had religious origins. And the feet and inches system was a religious system based around the sacred number six. So there's the first thing. We need to be consistent. The second thing is this. The Bible does not condemn something that is pagan simply because of its pagan origins. The issue in the Bible is worship. Let me give you an example of that. In the Ten Commandments, you'll find the second commandment says, "You shall not make any carved image or any likeness of anything that is on the earth." The second part of that commandment goes on to specify, it says, "You shall not worship them." And I'm sure that you've got lots of carved things that are a likeness of some kind of creation in your home. I'm sure that your children, your daughters had dolls when they were children.
0: Yeah.
2: Or teddy bears or whatever else it might have been. And these can all be classed as a likeness. And why do we not have a problem with that? The answer is that in the wilderness, when the Israelites were being bitten by snakes, Rochelle, do you remember what it was that God commanded Moses to build and put on a pole and have the Israelites look at?
0: It was a cross with a bronze snake on it?
2: Yes, with a snake on it. And a snake is a carving of something that God has created.
0: Yeah.
2: And, of course, that, you know, being a symbol of Satan, being a symbol of sin, and being a symbol of the fact that Jesus takes our sin when he goes to the cross. It was our sins that were crucified on the cross. But that's another story for another day. And so here you've got, so they were not worshipping the serpent on the pole.
0: Yeah, exactly.
2: They put that serpent on the pole and they put it in the temple, and eventually it was moved into the most holy place of the temple, and that was where it was kept for many, many years until Judah fell into paganism in one of the numerous times they went into paganism, and they took it out of the temple and they set it up in the courtyard of the temple and they worshipped it and they called it Nehushtan, and then God said, destroy it.
0: Oh, wow, I didn't know that. Okay.
2: You see, the context between the two is very different.
0: Mm.
2: As a serpent on a pole, it was a symbol of what Jesus would do, and it was not worshipped. The moment that it was worshipped, then God said, destroy it. So the issue is worship.
0: Ooh, that's quite interesting. I like that idea.
2: Yeah. I'll give you a New Testament example of this. And you find it in 1 Corinthians chapter 8. There's a whole discussion over food offered to idols. And in this discussion, here's what you find. Of course, part of the religion of the ancients in Greece, in Corinth at this particular time, was that food offered to idols or dedicated to idols carried a premium. It was considered to be a part of worship. It was considered to be a way of, you know, consecrated food was an act of eating the God and thereby getting the God into yourself. Little bit like the Mass today. But anyway, that aside, Paul comes along and he's like, it's just food. It makes no difference to me whether I eat, you know, piece of food that's been offered to an idol or a piece of food that hasn't, because an idol doesn't exist. It's just food, guys. Get over it. But then he says, look, if somebody's going to stumble over it, then, you know, if that's a major issue for them and they've come from a pagan background, then I won't touch it. This is the same for me. If somebody brought consecrated, Roman Catholic consecrated bread into my home, for a Catholic person, that is the literal body of Christ. And so they will literally worship that. And in some cultures, whenever the priest is traveling outside of the church, if he is carrying the consecrated bread or what they call the host with him, then, you know, particularly in the past, they'd have a man who would run in front of him ringing a bell so that everybody could take a knee because Jesus was going past. Now, for me, I don't see, this is not literally the presence of Jesus. The presence of Jesus is the Holy Spirit in my heart. That's the presence of Jesus I'm worried about. And so if a priest turned up in my house and he had consecrated bread, I wouldn't think twice about eating it for food, for nourishment, because I'm hungry. Whereas a Roman Catholic person would see that as being a very sinful and disrespectful thing to do. And if I was in a Roman Catholic home, I wouldn't do that because I wouldn't want to be offensive. And so this is what Paul says in relationship to meat offered to idols. And so what he's saying is this: there is no evil spirit that is tied to the meat that has been offered to idols. It's just food. It doesn't matter whether it's got a pagan origin or it does have a pagan origin. The question is, the issue is worship. So when it comes to Christmas, the issue is, are you worshipping Tammuz or are you worshipping Christ? That's the issue.
0: Yeah, now, where's our focus?
2: Yeah, and some people will liken this to the Sabbath and they say, well, you know, you refuse to worship on Sunday because it's pagan origin. No, I refuse to worship on Sunday because the Bible says that the Sabbath, the seventh day Sabbath, Saturday, is the day of worship in the Bible.
0: Can you elaborate what worship is for us? Just give that an identity.
2: A definition.
0: Yeah, definition.
2: Okay, let me give you the highest definition of worship, because there's lots of things that are a part of worship. You know, at church, we worship, we pray, we worship, we sing, we worship, we spend time in nature, we worship, we fellowship, we worship, we Bible study, we worship, we listen to a sermon, we worship. These are all parts of worship, but at its highest, purest form, worship is the total giving of yourself to somebody else in, the last part's the important part, obedience.
0: Oh, wow, okay.
2: Total surrender in obedience. That's the highest form of worship. Because, you know, you can say, hey, I worship, you know, this God or that God or the other God, but it's the one that you obey is the one you actually worship.
0: Ah, choose this day whom you obey. Wow, Lala, that's interesting, yeah.
2: Yeah, so there's nothing wrong with having Christmas. There's nothing wrong with not having Christmas. If you're offended by Christmas because of its pagan origin, don't have Christmas.
0: Yeah.
2: If you're not offended by it and you recognize it as a time to spend time with family and to remember that the incarnation of Jesus, then do so. That's what we do in our family. And I would encourage you that I would encourage you this. Christmas is that one time of year that you can talk about Jesus in any kind of context to anyone without them being offended, because that's what Christmas is actually all about. And moreover, it's a great time to give positive gifts to your friends and family that will draw them closer to Jesus. And the pagan part of Christmas we need to be worried about in our day is not its origins from thousands of years ago. The pagan part we need to be worried about is the gross and disgusting commercialization of Christmas.
0: Ah, that's beautiful, Lyle. Absolutely beautiful. Do you want to move? I feel like that's like absolutely the best thing to end on. Do you want to move to the next one?
2: Yeah, let's do another question.
0: I just want to say commercialism, I didn't realize until sort of as my kids get older, you just start to feel it get a hold of you, and it's hard not to get caught up in it because you think you ought to get your kid everything, and it's an awful thing. It's great when you're off that cycle.
2: Yes.
0: Although I don't know. I think I still feel the pull sometimes each Christmas. Yeah, you think, oh, no, am I going to look like a bad parent? Okay. I know I was really surprised when I first realized that when you actually read the Bible and you take note, it doesn't actually say how many wise men there are. Can we know how many wise men there are? Because everybody puts three.
2: We have no idea how many wise men they were. They brought three gifts: gold, frankincense, and myrrh.
0: And that's why we think
2: every Christmas card you will ever see is going to have three wise men on it. But when I do my Christmas images on AI, I don't put three. I put a whole bunch because I'm like, you know what? I'm just going to be a bit creative here because we don't know how many there were.
0: Oh, that's cool.
2: There were three kinds of gifts.
0: Okay, so we know that there was three gifts, but the wise men, that could be more or less. Who knows? Do you reckon there's nothing to say how many? It could have been one. It could have been 20.
2: I tend to think that couldn't be one because it says wise men rather than
0: plural.
2: Wise
0: okay,
2: men.
0: Sorry.
2: So it's obviously two
0: at least
2: or
0: two.
2: More. And I'd say at least three because of the three gifts, but that's just my hunch. I have no idea.
0: All right, let's see. I found this one interesting, another one that I didn't realize, because sometimes you place it all together so quickly between the shepherds and Jesus' birth and the star and then the wise men, but there's a time passing there. Can you get from the Bible how long it was from when Jesus was born to when the wise men visited?
2: Okay, we don't know. However, we do know this. The wise men saw the star the night that Jesus was born, because there was no star before that. So we know that the wise men have seen the star either that night or thereafter. Then we know that they have traveled a fair distance. Now, the Bible calls them magi, so that's a Persian word. So the very easy assumption to come to is that they came from Persia. So let's do a quick calculation. If you travel from Ecbatana to Bethlehem, via camels, that's about a 2 to 3 month journey.
0: Wow.
2: However, here's something that's even more interesting. It's actually highly unlikely they traveled on camels.
0: Oh.
2: The Persians were outstanding cavalrymen and horsemen.
0: Okay.
2: And on horseback, they could have done it in 6 weeks.
0: Ah, a bit quicker. Okay.
2: So a camel, here's the thing. A camel in a short spurt can easily keep up to or outrace a stock horse. So a camel can be very, very fast. They can get up to like 60 kilometers an hour.
0: Ooh, wow.
2: However, when you stretch the distance out, the horse becomes faster over the longer distances. So a camel is a fantastic either short sprinter or long distance plodder.
0: That sounds like me.
2: Over a full day of travel, your horse is going to travel about twice as far as what your camel is. The great thing about camels is that they are an exceptional endurance animal. That's why they're called the ships of the desert.
0: Oh.
2: They can carry enormous loads over enormous distances. They don't sink into the sand in a desert environment like a horse does.
0: How come?
2: They can go... They've got padded feet rather than hoofs,
0: okay.
2: Hard hoofs. They've got soft feet. They can go for incredible amounts of time without supply, whereas a horse is going to have fodder and water every day. Else the horse is just not going to make it. However, it would be highly unlikely if they came by camels. Camels make your Christmas card look like the wise men are more exotic. But the reality is that they were excellent horsemen.
0: So, because it says in the Bible, doesn't it, that by the time the wise men, they visited them in the house, so they're no longer in the inn.
2: Right, they're in a house. So if they let's say that they leave the night that they see the star, which is the night that Jesus is born.
0: Yeah.
2: And let's say that they travel by horseback, it's at least 6 weeks.
0: Okay, so the star only came the night he was born.
2: Yes.
0: Okay.
2: When the angels came to give the announcement.
0: And that's and a story, so,
2: yeah. And so that's at least 6 weeks. Okay. Then if you calculate in that maybe they took a few days to get ready and maybe they were delayed from time to time on their journey.
0: Yeah.
2: Then that's going to extend that. And then if you say, well, maybe they did take camels because that's a very real possibility that they took camels. It's probably – or they could have taken a mixed – it would have been – more likely that they had a mixed caravan of camels and horses,
0: okay.
2: With the camels bringing the baggage and the horses bringing the men, you're still traveling at camel speed. And that would be not unreasonable to assume either. And so if you're traveling at camel speed, then you've got a couple of months, maybe up to 3 months before they arrive.
0: So then if you think about in the Bible where Herod gets upset and he's unhappy, so all of that Bethlehem has not, other than the shepherds, which I take it they didn't cause enough of a stir, because it's not until the wise men, the magi, get there that then Herod's upset and then they get told to leave. So they've been in that area for what sounds like it could be at least, you know, a couple of months possibly.
2: Possibly. And here's another key. Herod was an overreactor.
0: Yeah.
2: If you study the history of Herod the Great, he overreacted and overcompensated for everything.
0: Yeah.
2: So he gives the command, kill everyone 2 years and under. Now, if he's going to give that command, he is very, very confident that Jesus is under 1 year of age. So if he's confident that Jesus is less than one, he's going to overcompensate by just like two and under, kill them all.
0: Yeah, wow.
2: And this is very characteristic of Herod. You know, this is exactly the kind of thing that you would expect from Herod. His story is replete with examples of similar atrocities. And, of course, you know, in those days, these weren't seen as atrocities. They were seen as just how life...
0: Was anyone warned and able to leave and knew from the Bible that this was happening? Or we don't really have any knowledge on that, do we? Because, you know, the shepherds had known.
2: The shepherds knew that Jesus had come. They did not know that. They did not have any warning about the slaughter of the innocents. The only person, yes, the Old Testament prophesies, you know, Rachel mourning for her children.
0: Yeah.
2: Not, but it's not a clear enough prophecy that they could use it to avert the situation and to flee Bethlehem.
0: Wow.
2: There was somebody who was warned, and that was Joseph.
0: Yeah.
2: Joseph was warned by an angel, get out, and he got out. Absolutely.
0: Well, I have to tell you that we've used up our time. We had a little
2: How did we
0: bit,
2: do that?
0: I know, we had all the more questions. We had a little bit less time because, we came on slightly late, but we got taken up. But you know what? That was really interesting. I feel like I would love to have more time to talk about Herod and all that information. But thank you, Lyle, so much. I think I've still got you next week, don't I? You're not going away yet?
2: You still have me next week. Yes, indeed.
0: Well, thank you so much. I'm really grateful, and we'll have question of the day again next week. But we have done today's Book Nook, and I just want to remind everyone to chuck in a hashtag if you want the food, recipe books or the Bible or the kids set, 0488 80856, and send me your code word. And just thank you for an awesome afternoon with our Christmas in July special, but keep the story going and your faith growing. And here is Little Drummer Boy.

0: 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You're listening to Big Q&A. This is the show where we tackle life's biggest questions about God, faith, religion, and the Bible. Together we explore what the Bible really says about the issues that matter most and discover practical answers for everyday life. No question is off limits here because every question deserves an honest answer. And the Bible is where we must go for answers you can trust. Good evening, I'm Caden, your host for today. I'm the pastor of the Melrose Park and Brighton Seventh-day Adventist Churches here in Adelaide, South Australia. Thank you for joining me as we explore life's biggest questions and discover the hope God offers. This week on Drive Time, our theme has been the church and money in a very human world. And today, our big question for the day is, doesn't Christianity promise prosperity? Around the world, some teach that if you have enough faith, God will reward you with health, wealth, and financial success. Others point to faithful believers who have experienced hardship, persecution, and poverty. So, what does the Bible actually say? Does following Jesus guarantee material prosperity? Or does God offer something far richer and more enduring? Today, we're going to study this question together. And to help us do that, I'd like to welcome back our regular co-host here on Drive Time Thursday evening, Lindy Spurring. How are you, Lindy, this evening?
1: Fantastic, Pastor Caden.
0: Oh, that's great. Have you had a good week?
1: It's been a busy week, a little bit of a challenge. As you know, we have no water in the studio.
0: Yeah, so what? Tell us, what happened, Lindy?
1: It seems like a truck decided to run over our water meter, squash it into the ground, bend the pipe.
0: Would you believe it?
1: Knock out a few lights and and off they went, so yes.
0: So yeah, we're on the main road here and sometimes I guess these things happen.
1: They do. Thankfully, no one's been hurt.
0: No, yeah, well, hopefully we'll get the water and the toilets happening working again soon. But thank you for your work in following that up. Lindy, we're very excited because we have a special guest.
1: We do.
0: Here on Drive Time Thursday evening. I'd like to welcome to the show Lucas from It Is Written, all the way in the United States. How are you, Lucas?
2: Better than I deserve.
0: Now, Lucas, you're actually here in Australia, not on holiday, but you're here conducting evangelistic meetings.
2: Yes, sir.
0: And tell me, how have you been finding it?
2: It's been awesome. This is my first time to this part of the world and specifically to Australia. And it's been really awesome just getting to see the area, getting to know the people, and of course, being able to do my favorite thing.
0: Yeah.
2: And tell people about the hope we have in Jesus.
0: Yeah. So how have you been finding Australia so far? Is this your first time here?
2: First time in Australia. And
0: yes.
2: It's been good doing some sightseeing, going to the zoo, check out some of those animals, the kangaroos, the koalas, and all that good stuff. And
0: yeah, great.
2: Hopefully tomorrow, if the weather holds up, we're going to go skydiving. So
0: yeah. Is that down south, is it?
2: Yep.
0: Oh, great.
2: See Australia from a different point of view.
0: You're a very brave man. I don't know if you'd be up for that, Lindy.
1: No. What about you, Pastor Caden?
0: I don't know, but if you got a seat free, I think Lindy would be keen to get out of the office.
1: I don't think so.
2: Right.
0: Oh, that's great. And Lucas, have you come here by yourself or are you with a team?
2: So I came myself along with five other preachers.
0: Yes.
2: All from America. And
0: great.
2: So all about my age as well and
0: preaching.
2: Different areas. Adelaide and down to Mount Gambier.
0: Yeah, great. So just tell us a bit about, because we have people listening who are from these areas, because we have, I know, some of your team in Mount Gambier in South Australia, others in Adelaide at different locations, and you're, of course, are at the location where my church is at Melrose Park.
2: Right.
0: Just tell us a bit about what this event is.
2: Yeah, so this event, we're just going through the Bible through different important and relevant topics for our day. And really the goal with it is to bring hope. And as we have an increase of

0: Every question deserves a Bible answer.
1: Yeah, amen to that. We want the answers straight from the Word. And Lucas, that is really, really good. Coming all the way to Australia, the land down under from the United States is a big trip. And I understand you also had a stopover. You preached at another country on the way. Do you want to tell us a bit about that?
0: I sure did. So first stop before coming to Australia, I went over to the Solomon Islands.
1: Okay.
0: And so that was pretty awesome. We did a massive preaching crusade there.
1: Yes.
0: Myself over there with my team, the team of five that I was with, as well as pastors from Papua New Guinea, from others from America, from Australia as well. And we had a massive crusade there. And
1: really?
0: The island I was on, small little island, Ulala, not many people.
1: Okay.
0: And so it's done a little different than here in Adelaide.
1: Yeah.
0: We just set up speakers, pointed out towards the trees in the village.
1: Yeah, right.
0: And people come.
1: Really?
0: People are eager to hear the word of God, and decisions were made to follow Christ.
1: Yeah, is that so? Did you do any promotion beforehand, or you just literally got there, put the speakers out, and people heard it?
0: So the nice thing was that believers and Christians over there, they did the groundwork before.
1: Oh, good.
0: Advertising, yeah. Putting up banners and that sort of thing.
1: Right.
0: But still, a lot of it was we show up, especially for the island I was on, since it was such a small, remote island. We flew in, grass strip, landed on it.
1: Yeah, right.
0: And it actually took a week to get to that island because the weather kept getting bad and
1: really
0: couldn't land there. We tried to take a boat that was going to be 16 hours.
1: Really?
0: And then the waves got bad. And so it was one thing after another, which showed us that Satan really didn't want us getting to this small remote island.
1: Really?
0: Way off in the South Pacific. But
1: yeah.
0: Praise God, we got there.
1: Okay.
0: We preached and saw God at work.
1: Yeah. Oh.
2: And this is part of preaching the gospel to all the world. And then the end will come. This is when Jesus will come. You know, Lucas, I'm really impressed to meet this young man who's come over from America, who lives in the best state in America. Is that right, Lucas?
0: That's right. Idaho, and specifically North Idaho.
1: Oh, okay.
2: North Idaho's the best, so Pastor Caden,
1: we'll have
2: when
1: to
2: we
1: keep
2: travel.
1: That in mind.
2: And what I'm really impressed about is that you're just a young man. You've basically finished high school. I worked in one of our Adventist high schools for many years, and I'm very interested to hear why you've decided to follow this path of spreading the gospel.
0: Right. So that's a good question. It's a long story, but just to put it very short, growing up, I grew up in a Christian family, and I love God. I would have always said I love God. But as I got into my teenage years, that's when I began to question everything. And that my parents told me, don't believe just what we tell you to believe.
1: Yes.
0: You need to search things out for yourself, whether that's spiritual things or whatever it is. And so when it came to spiritual things, I started wondering, well, is there really a God? I've never seen God, so how do I know he exists? What evidence can I see that there is a God? And so I started exploring that. And then I just started going through a number of Bible truths, and I really started to get excited about it. And then I would take a moment and think, imagine someone who doesn't know this. They would have no hope. We see suicide on the rise all across the world.
1: Yeah.
0: I'm not sure what the stats are here in Australia.
1: It's not good.
2: Very concerning.
0: Very concerning.
2: And a lot of violence to women. You know, just a woman and her two children just committed suicide not far from Mount Gambier just recently. So we do have those big issues here in Australia as
0: right.
2: well. So I love what you're saying.
0: Right.
2: You're offering hope, aren't you?
0: Exactly.
2: You're offering hope.
0: Exactly. And I realized the hope that I found, and without that, what the world is like. And so that really inspired me
2: you.
0: To start on this journey towards pursuing to become a pastor and to spread the word.
2: So how many years do you need to study to be a pastor in America?
0: So the university I'm at, it's a 4-year degree.
2: Okay. It's a fair bit of work too, isn't it? Do you have to learn Greek?
0: Greek and Hebrew.
2: Oh.
0: 3 semesters of each.
1: Oh, that sounds like lots of fun.
0: Exactly.
1: And so Lucas, are you married? Do you have a special someone in your life?
0: I'm not married, but I am dating someone.
1: Okay,
0: and so,
1: do you want to do a special shout out?
0: Absolutely. So Sierra is my girlfriend. Earlier this year, back in January,
1: yes,
0: we began dating.
1: Yes,
0: she had been a good friend from before. She also is very passionate about mission work, and so the two of us, even though we're both at college, we're both college students, we decided, hey, let's plan a youth mission trip to the Amazon River.
1: Really?
2: Oh,
0: and
2: wow.
0: So over December, that's our Christmas.

0: break over there because it's flipped around from here.
1: Yes.
0: And so we flew down there and we were in the Amazon River and doing health programs and dental programs and children's programs. We had a team of 10 young people.
1: Yeah.
0: And so it was a blessing to be able to do that and see God work in all of our lives. And now we decided, let's not stop with one mission trip. Let's do another. So as I said, Sunday, I fly back to America. 2 days later, I fly out to Guatemala and we planned another mission trip down there. So we'll have a team of 10 people plus more down there that will be joining us and continuing on the mission.
2: I'm really excited to hear this, Lucas.
1: Yeah, this is inspiring.
2: As we think about the times that we're living in, we know that we've talked about hypocrisy just last week, I think. A lot of young people have left our churches because they see that the people in church are hypocritical. They're not living up to the things that they would imagine they would live up to.
0: Right.
2: And sometimes they want to explore things. But to hear of young people who are excited for the Lord, I believe that's the Holy Spirit's work in drawing, you know, in Ezekiel talks about the fathers turning the hearts of the children to the fathers, the fathers to the children. I believe you might be the first part of that prophecy coming true because you're really passionate about wanting to share the Lord.
0: Praise God.
2: We're very blessed. We're very blessed to hear about these young people, aren't we, Pastor Kevin?
1: Oh, we're very blessed. I know at the evangelistic programs that Lucas has been running at our Mirais Park Community Hall, the people have been very impressed with him. And they've been putting some tough questions to him, and he's been able to answer them all so beautifully. And we have people traveling all across Adelaide to come and listen to him present. And it's such a blessing to have you here, Lucas. And I would never have guessed that you were so young. With the messages that you are preaching, it's just so solid, and you come across as really, really polished.
2: So he comes from a good family. We've heard that, and he's very dedicated and passionate about doing this study. So we certainly want to bless you in every way that we can, and pray that when you continue through your studies, you're still able to do those trips and direct, because it's all really good experience. You said
0: Absolutely.
2: It doesn't add to your score. Can you give me the phone number of your lecturers? I have a little chat to them, because it's that on the ground work. Like I did chaplaincy, and I had to do 100 hours each time I did a unit of chaplaincy in the hospital with people.
0: Right.
2: And in a sense, you're doing your on the ground experience with people. It should add to your course outcome.
0: For me, it doesn't, as nice as it would be if it gets added as credit, but even though it's not added as credit, I chose this path because I love it. And so whether I get recognition by my school or not, or added credit, hey, this is what I enjoy doing.
1: Yeah, Lucas, that's just great. And do you want to just tell our listeners now how much longer you're here for in Adelaide, and where they can come and listen to you preach this weekend?
0: Absolutely. So I'll be in Melrose Park, the church there.
1: Yes, the community hall there.
0: Exactly. And then early Sunday morning I leave. So my last two sessions will be Friday. We have two sessions starting at, remind me the time.
1: 6 p.m.
0: 6 p.m. we're starting.
1: Yes.
0: We'll have dinner. And then the second meeting. And then the following day, Saturday, we'll have 4 meetings. So it'll be a little bit of a marathon, but it will be good.
1: It will be.
2: That's
1: because
2: very tiring, Lucas. I've done three in a day and it's tiring.
1: The situation is he's leaving the next day, so we probably needed to pull off a sort of a pool situation.
2: Yes.
1: Nonetheless, if you are in the area, you are very welcome and invited to come and hear Lucas presents. It is Hope for Humanity at the Mero's Park Community Hall, 123 Edward Street, Mero's Park. And you'd be very welcome. There's free dinner on Friday, free lunch on Saturday, and you'll be blessed by what Lucas is presenting and by the fellowship that you will receive there. But Lucas, thank you so much for being with us at this time, and we know you're going to be staying for the rest of the show, which we're super excited about.
0: Absolutely.
1: And so don't go anywhere, everyone. We want to get into our question for today. Doesn't Christianity promise prosperity? This is Caden, and we have Lindy and Lucas here on Drive Time, Big Q&A.

0: Welcome back. You're listening to Faith FM Drive Time, Big Q&A with Caden, Lindy and Lucas. This week, our theme is the church and money. And today, our big question for the day is, doesn't Christianity promise prosperity? Before we get into our big topic for the day, we're going to go to our free giveaway because we just have a fantastic resource that we want to get into your hands this evening. This is a real beauty. I'm very excited about this one. This is a magazine entitled Screen Smarts. Let me tell you a bit about it. It starts with a familiar glow, the light of a screen, a phone in your hands, a game loading, a scroll that never seems to end. Screens help us learn, connect, laugh, and play. But somewhere between just five more minutes and one more level, many of us begin to feel tired, distracted, or disconnected. That's where Screen Smarts Log Out for Real Adventures, this magazine we want to offer you this evening, begins. This vibrant life special invites readers to pause, look up, and consider what happens when we step away from screens back into real life. Packed with eye-catching visuals, interactive games, quizzes, and challenges, from digital detoxes to green time adventures, it explores gaming overload, social pressure, emojis, AI, and the search for validation while exploring authenticity, balance, and meaningful connections. This magazine is informative yet exciting. It's thoughtful yet fun. It will inspire us to use tech wisely and remind us to stay present and rediscover that some of life's most meaningful adventures happen when we log out and live fully together. Doesn't that sound like a good resource, guys?
1: Certainly does. I'd like a copy myself, Pastor Caden.
0: Yeah, I know. Actually, I think, Lindy, this might be the offer I need to get. So I haven't. I've been resisting temptation to claim our own offers, but I think this evening I'm gonna do it. Don't tell our boss, please.
1: He doesn't mind.
0: But this is such a great offer here to get this magazine Screen Smarts. All you need to do is text us on our drive time number. You can't just text us hello. You need to text us a code to get this, a special code. The code you need to text us is SA427. That's SA427. And you text that to 0488 808 11. And we will get that to you as quickly as possible. Lindy, I see you're coming up on the screen. You've claimed your free offer.
1: Well, I have, yes. I'm very interested in it.
0: There we go. And, I'm sure there's everyone listening can relate with the issues this particular magazine addresses.
1: Because a lot of young people today particularly are just so addicted to screen time and telephone, whether it's their mobile phone or it's an iPad or something else. And and I think it alters your sense of reality.
0: Yes.
1: There's a lot of concerns.
0: Yeah, what do you think, Lucas?
2: No, that's so true. It's a problem. We think of addictions often as these different substances.
0: Yes.
2: But cell phones are just as much of an addiction. In fact,
0: absolutely.
2: With different studies that are coming out, it's looking like it's even more.
0: Yeah.
3: Harder to break.
0: I would absolutely agree with that. And, there's still times in my life where I'm thinking, what am I doing with this stuff? I wish I could just throw it away. But
1: I only went on Facebook a few years ago just for ministry.
0: Yes.
1: And I found myself, just check Facebook and see what's going on. Most of it's church-related things, but then it'll pop up this great offer to buy this or to buy that, and I'm like, hold on a minute, be very careful.
2: The infinite scroll keeps you going.
0: Yeah, right. It is. It's infinite and it's designed that way. So, friends, we want to get this into your hands. Mm-hmm. This is a beautiful magazine entitled Screen Smarts. This is a cracker of a resource. And to get this, you just need to text us the code. The code is SA for South Australia, SA427. And you text that to our drive time number 0488 801 11. and we'll get this to you as quickly as possible. By the way, this is free. I don't know if I mentioned that. Free. We'll get it to you for free. There's no strings attached. 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This is a great resource, Screen Smarts, code SA427, and you just text that to 0488 808 11. Well, thank you so much, and we are going to just talk quickly now about another special event happening here in Adelaide in just a few weeks' time. You may have heard the ads being played on Faith FM throughout the day. Here's a bit of a sneak preview.
3: Beneath the sands, buried in forgotten cities, the past has been waiting to speak, and now treasures are being unearthed. 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
0: Yeah, if you're in Adelaide, South Australia, and you are available to come join us at the Marion Domain Theatre, we would love to have you there. 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You just search for Treasures of the Past on Eventbrite online there. But we're going to get into our big question for the day here on Faith FM, Drive Time. And today we're looking at the question, doesn't Christianity promise prosperity? Many people have heard that if you faithfully follow God, He will bless you with financial success and an easy life. Is that what you have, Lindy?
1: Hold on a minute, let me think.
0: Yet when we open the Bible, we also find the opposite. Faithful men and women who experience suffering, sacrifice and hardship while remaining deeply loved by God. So, Lindy, can you clear this up for us? Does becoming a Christian mean God promises that we get rich, or have we got the wrong end of the stick here?
1: Well, you know, in America and here in Australia, there are churches that basically promote this prosperity gospel, whereby if you give your heart to the Lord, you're going to be rich and you're going to have great honor and treasures. And they're sort of drawing people in. And a lot of what they talk about sometimes misses the mark in that they don't actually talk about Bible truths, and they might not share the full biblical passage when it talks about money, and they often seem very inclined to talk about money all the time, and they perhaps want your offerings, and they're sort of promoting that if you become a Christian, everything's going to be wonderful, you're going to be having lots of money, lots of fun, lots of adventure. But really,
0: sounds pretty good.
1: It does sound good, and that's why it probably sells well, because that's what people would like. It's probably a little bit like that multi-tiered shopping experience that people used to have.
0: Yeah, okay.
1: And so if we think about what the Bible tells us, it has a very different story to tell, really, because in Matthew 19:24, it says, it is easier for a camel to go through the eye of a needle. Now, we're not talking about a sewing needle. In those days, there was like an opening in the wall, and it says it would be easier for the camel to go through the eye of a needle than for a rich person to enter the kingdom of God.
0: Yeah, okay.
1: There's a scripture already that's throwing some light on this topic. And also, what about Timothy 6:10? It says, for the love of money is the root of all kinds of evil. You know, we've heard that expression, money is the root of all evil. Some people eager for money have wandered from the faith and pierced themselves with many griefs. So there's this conundrum, isn't there? Yes, when we are faithful and loyal to God, he does bless our lives, but perhaps not in the earthly things that we imagine.
0: Yeah, you know, Lindy, when I was younger, I had the ambition of getting rich. And, you know, I felt God calling me into one area of work. And I looked at that and I thought, yeah, that doesn't pay too well. Perhaps I should go into this area. And, you know, Lindy, God brought me back on track and brought me back down to earth and made me realize that life's not all about money and riches.
1: No, it isn't. And you can't really serve God and money. And there, look, some people have written about the attractive messages that are about this God of the universe who's promising you so many good things. And if you honestly believe it, you can have it. And this is sometimes the type of messages that comes across in the prosperity gospel. Now, we have someone from America.
0: Yes.
1: Lucas, have you seen or heard about this prosperity gospel in your journey of life?
2: I have, yes. That is something that comes up, of this prosperity gospel, whether that prosperity is in the form of money, material things, or oftentimes it's in the form of, oh, God will bless me with health. And
1: yes.
2: But yeah. The thing is, here's the thing. If you treat your body in a trashy way, you put garbage in, garbage out.
1: Yeah,
0: yes.
1: Right.
2: God can't bless that.
1: Mm-hmm.
2: God has given us laws and rules that are cause to effect.
0: Yes.
2: And so the same way with if it's health, they say, oh, well, even though I want to live my life with taking all these, drinking alcohol, smoking, all these things that will harm me, but I still expect God to bless me. That's against the very laws that he's put in place.
1: The laws of health.
2: And when it goes to material things, they say, oh, well, I want God to bless me with wealth. Well, we also read in the Bible how those who don't work don't eat.
1: That's
2: what
1: right.
2: It says. And you can't expect God to just plop a bunch of money in your lap if you're not willing to go out and use your hands, the hands that God gave you, to actually work.
1: Mm-hmm. Now, some of these churches that promote this prosperity gospel, they'll have people on stage talking about money, and they want you to give lots of money and to show that you've got faith in God and that he's going to bless you. So, you know, by contrast, many, many years ago when we had our second child, interest rates went up to 17%.
0: Oh.
1: And that was really difficult for us. We were lucky to buy food. We were blessed to buy food. And you know what God said to me at the time, or I felt him impressing me, even though it was really tough, we should sponsor a child as well.
0: Yeah.
1: Through one of our Asian Aid or
0: okay.
1: World Vision.
0: Yeah.
1: And so I wanted to be obedient to God, and I did that. And when we're faithful to God, he will look after us. He says our bread and water will be sure, but he doesn't say, you know, we're not getting the mansions until we go to the heavenly kingdom. And it's not going to be built for us necessarily now. But I do want to reflect on Hebrews 11, because it talks about some of the Bible greats that we all know. You think about people like Abel, Enoch, Noah, Abraham, Isaac, Jacob, Esau, Joseph and Moses. Now, most people listening will have heard of some of these people.
0: Mm.
1: Well, some of them were very, very wealthy.
0: Yes.
1: You know, Abraham had many flocks, much influence, lots and lots of resources available to him. And so, and yet the most important thing was what? His righteousness, because he believed in God. And God did bless him, but he also went through some difficult times as well. So, this prosperity gospel, I feel, is a little bit dangerous thinking. We need to be very, very careful that we don't look at it in a worldly sense, because Jesus came. When he came, he didn't live in the best houses. He didn't attend the best functions. I'm sure he dressed neatly and nicely, but he wasn't there to chase after money. Now, we know there are churches around the world who are flamboyant and they have lots of property and they have lots of, they dress up and they have magnificent robes. But Jesus came as a humble servant. He came riding on a donkey.
0: He didn't have his private jet.
1: He didn't have his private jet. No, he walked most places.
0: Yeah.
1: He rode in on a donkey. He wasn't seeking that type of kingdom pleasure, if you like, or kingdom achievement. He wanted to show, turn it upside down, really, that that just being humble and following the Lord is the most important thing.
0: And Lindy, I guess we need to clarify, it's not a sin to be rich when we know through Scripture that many of the Bible characters were rich. I guess there's just more of a temptation for those who are rich to let it get to their heads and allow the devil to sort of creep in, thinking that they're well off and they don't even need God.
1: Well, that's right. And I think that there are times where people are really, really good with money. We think about the Jewish people. They seem to have a bit of a gift for making money. You've probably seen this in America, Lucas, that, you know, the Jewish people, they're high up on the Pulitzer Prize list. Mm-hmm. They have lots of investments. They do really well. I think part of that is the culture that they have of blessing their children. They bless them, speak blessing over them.
0: Yes.
1: But when God blesses people, there's probably not an expectation, but he wants you to share it with others. He wants you to be generous of heart to others. And so those who are really good with money and make good money, if they're following the Lord, he will convict them. You know, look, I don't make a lot of money, but I am earning money. And there have been times the Lord's convicted me to put some cash in my wallet and go up and give it to a person. It happened once to me in a shopping centre. The lady burst into tears. She said, I was just in my car praying and here you are offering this. I said, well, I'm working for the Lord, if you like, and this is just a small thing. And so it's about our heart, really, isn't it?
0: Yeah.
1: What we want to do with our wealth. What do you think, Lucas?
2: I was just going to say it's very interesting when you look at people who believe in the prosperity gospel and they weren't following Christ before, but as soon as they hear this, then they come. The drawing factor, just like with some of the disciples, was that money, just like Judas. Oh, yes. By me following Jesus, it's going to bump me up in money, in position,
1: he
2: and status.
1: The treasury of it all. Yes.
2: Right. And then you see these same people when a couple months later, maybe in a year or two later after buying into this prosperity gospel, and no, that BMW didn't show up in their yard. No, their bank account didn't triple. Mm-hmm. Where are they now? They're walking out the door. Because the motive that they came, the motive that they wanted to follow God was the wrong motive.
1: It was the wrong desire.
2: And that's why God can't have the prosperity gospel be something that is biblical. Because if that was, most people would follow God for the wrong reason.
0: Yeah, right.
2: Instead of for the friendship, it's solely the treating God like a vending machine.
0: Yes.
2: If I put in this amount, how much can I get out?
0: Yes.
2: And a story in the Bible that debunks the whole prosperity gospel is when we look at the story of Job.
1: Yes, absolutely.
2: Because we see Job, he was, you could say, under the prosperity gospel of he's following God and he's also the richest man in the East. And so this is looking like this is what's going on. And then we see the whole conversation in the book of Job between God and Satan, and Satan says, hey, the reason he's following you is just because you're prospering him.
1: That's right.
2: And God says, no. And God specifically shows that the prosperity gospel isn't biblical.
0: Yes.
2: He says, let's put him to the test. Is he serving me because I'm prospering him? Is that why he bought into this membership? Or is it out of a relationship? We read through the story, and what do we find Job saying after he loses all his kids and most of his possessions? The Lord giveth and the Lord taketh away. Blessed be the name of the Lord.
1: And that's got to be our heart. That's how we have to feel. Like even King Hezekiah had a lot of great riches and honor, it says.
0: Yes.
1: He made treasuries for silver, for gold, for precious stones, for spices, for shields, for all kinds of desirable items. And yet he got sick and he died. He did great things for the Lord. He started to rebuild. He used his resources that he was rich in, if you like, to further God's kingdom.
0: Yes.
1: And to build, you know, the temple and to bring back the sacrifices. So, you know, you look at all of this, that Psalm says, those who trust in their wealth and boast in the multitude of their riches, none of them can by any means redeem his brother, nor give to God a ransom for him. So, you know, if we're trusting in our riches, if we're just trusting in what we own and what we want, aren't we desiring things that we shouldn't be desiring? We're going against the commandment to not to want what other people have. So, you know, we've got this situation where many people in the world today, particularly probably in the Western countries, are looking for this prosperous relationship with God. Now, on the other hand, there is the other hand. If we've got time to talk about the other side, well, let me just continue on then and say, you know, we've all heard that phrase, worshipping the almighty dollar. And some people take the phrase literally. And to them, the almighty, to have a relationship with God, is the key to having wealth and riches. And it's not what God would have us do. And as Lucas pointed out, some of these people will be drawn into this gospel, if you like, this version of the gospel, and then they become very disappointed when, because it doesn't always happen, that they're going to have riches like they've been promised or like it's been alluded to. If you follow the Lord, you know, you're going to become rich and your life is going to be good. So I think we need to be very, very careful about listening to these type of gospel messages.
0: Yeah, you just, for me, what comes to mind is the story of the rich young ruler.
1: Yes.
0: Who Jesus called to come follow him. And it was the stumbling block of his wealth, his riches, that forced him, that made him not take up that incredible opportunity that we read there in Scripture of becoming a follower of Jesus.
1: And yet he said he kept the commandments all his life.
0: Yeah.
1: He'd followed the letter of the law, but he hadn't followed the heart of the law.
0: Yeah.
1: And that is that it's whatever we have, it belongs to God anyway.
0: Yeah.
1: He created us. He created everything.
0: Yeah.
1: And so we want to, in that love response to him, don't we want to give it back to him, give it back for his work? It's not just for our pleasure. It's to bring blessing and pleasure to others, whatever funds, whatever money, whatever resources that we have.
0: Yeah.
1: Like, do you agree, Lucas? Or
2: right, yeah, and I was going to say with the rich young ruler, we see him following God and God telling him, get rid of your wealth. We look at Abraham. Abraham's following God, and God blesses him with more. So it's two opposite things.
0: Yes.
2: So we see that factor does not play into this whole picture. We see the point is, and it goes back to that verse in the New Testament where it says that the love of money is the root of all evil.
0: Yes.
2: Money isn't evil in itself.
0: No.
2: It's the love of it.
0: It's the love of it.
2: The rich young ruler had a problem with that greed for more.
0: Yes.
2: That was his sin. So God says, remove sin.
0: Yes.
2: For Abraham, he didn't have an issue with money.
0: No.
2: And so God was able to bless him with more. And it's basically God just trusting us with what we can be entrusted with. When we go
1: like
2: to Matthew.
1: Talents. Like the talents. Are you going
2: exactly,
1: there?
2: Exactly. I was going to say, when we turn to Matthew, I think that's, what is that? Matthew 15? In the parable of the talents.
1: We talked about this just last week, I think.
2: Right. Okay, it's not Matthew 15. Let's see where it's at. But in any case, when we're reading through the parable of the talents.
1: 13, probably 13, the parable of the sower and the sower and the wheat and the tares. A little bit. I know what you're talking about.
2: Right. And it's interesting because as we read through that story, we see God, who's represented as God, the landowner, giving each person different amounts.
1: Yes.
2: And you ask the question, why is this person who's represented as God blessing with different amounts? It says, to each according to his ability.
1: Yes. I like that point that you've raised, Lucas. Absolutely.
0: Yeah. No, that's really good. We're going to go to a break. Don't go anywhere. Doesn't Christianity promise prosperity? We've just uncovered it doesn't. So what does it promise? We'll get to that shortly right after this song.

0: Yes, Jesus cares for you. This is Drive Time Big Q&A with Lindy, Lucas and Caden. This week, our theme has been the church and money. And tonight, we're looking at the big question, doesn't Christianity promise prosperity? Before we get into that, we got our final opportunity for our free giveaway this evening. This is a fantastic magazine. This is entitled Screen Smart, and it's going to look at technology and what that is doing to us and how we can use it wisely and allow us to program it, rather it program us. And it will teach us some wise tech skills and remind us to stay in the present and discover that some of life's most meaningful adventures happen when we log out and live fully together. This is a great resource, all from a biblical perspective, straight from the Bible. And, you know, technology is great, and it's how we are going on the airs right now, right across Australia. However, there's downsides to it, as we all know, and it can be very addictive, and we want to make sure we use it wisely. And so this is a great magazine, Screen Smart. I know many of us in the studio tonight have claimed this offer, including me. I did want to get this one, and I encourage you to as well to get this magazine, Screen Smart. 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
0: 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Well, we are here on Drive Time, and we have Lindy and Lucas and myself, Caden, in the studio. Lucas is here from the United States, and he is also running a beautiful evangelistic series in the Merrose Park Community Hall. And if you have been impressed by Lucas here on the radio, we'd love to invite you to come listen to him in person this Friday evening, starting at 6 o'clock, and we have free dinner for you. And it's all happening at the Merrose Park Community Hall at 123, that's 123, Edward Street in Melrose Park. And I know you'll be blessed.
2: We'd love to have you there.
0: Yeah, and if you can't make six, come a bit later, because we'll have dinner and there'll be more after dinner. And so people just come when they can, and they'll be rewarded as they come. And we're also back Saturday. And if you can't make Friday, come Saturday, starting at 10 o'clock. Once again, come when you can, we'll still be there, and we have free lunch as well on that day. Now, Lucas, it's great to have you here in Australia. I know today you went to the zoo and you held a koala.
2: That was a lot of fun.
0: Was that good? Yeah.
2: That, kangaroos, the whole nine yards.
0: Did you feed the kangaroos?
2: Sure did.
0: Oh, great. Yeah. Now, I know the wildlife park you went to is just down the road from my house, and that's a good one. So whoever suggested that one, it's a real beauty.
2: Absolutely.
0: So, yeah, great. And we've got our big question for today. Doesn't Christianity promise prosperity? And we've actually come to the conclusion here that according to the Bible and Jesus Christ, no, it doesn't. So Lindy, if the Bible doesn't promise prosperity, what does it promise?
3: Well, first of all, let me just read a quote from an American pastor, Lucas, but it's not something that we probably be proud of. But he says that it's a tragic thing that one of our greatest exports of America is the prosperity gospel. People are being destroyed by it. God is being dishonored by it. Souls are perishing because of it. And a lot of guys are getting rich on it. That's by an American pastor called John Piper. And I have to agree too. I have come across this gospel with different people that I've met, and it does have a tendency to destroy the true image of God and who he is and what he's about. You know, I like that scripture in Proverbs 30 verse 8. Remove falsehood and lies far from me. Give me neither poverty nor riches. Feed me with the food allotted to me. And Lucas, you sort of referred to that, didn't you, about what we're able to manage and what we're able to do and work with.
2: Right. And God tests us. He gives, according to the parable in Matthew 25, he gives us talents according, and these different blessings according to our ability.
3: That's right. Yes.
2: And then if we use it wisely, as in the parable, he blesses with more.
3: Yes.
2: If we don't, if we squander it, whether that's squandering it on ourselves, on letting it go to waste, whatever it is, then he can't bless with more.
3: So true. And I think this is a principle that the Bible really does remind us of. But let me tell you a little story on the other side of it.
0: Okay.
3: Of a couple who had marriage problems. They were interracial couples, so they had issues with in-laws. They had business problems. They were really suffering with their business, and they were going backwards. And they came to understand about keeping the Sabbath and tithing and being honorable to God. And so they started that journey, and their lives turned around. They found after a period of time that their business flourished, and they were able to give to the church for the ongoing work of the gospel a significant amounts of money. They were able to pay their bills. Their marriage started to change, and their relationship with their families all changed as well, as they were changed by their relationship with God and honoring God. And
0: wow.
3: So, yes, God can turn around our situations when we honor him, but he doesn't necessarily mean that all of us, it depends on our ability, as Lucas said,
0: yes,
3: to manage what we have, whether he will bless us. And look, does God want to bless us and to further our lives, to add to our lives? Yes. And as Lucas pointed out, there are some health laws that we need to be aware of. There are some financial laws that we need to be aware of. Those sort of things, if we come under God's protection, he will bless us and he will give us whatever we're able to manage. Some can manage one talent, if you like. Some can manage five talents and they can multiply it. Or some get talents and they bury them in the ground. And
0: that's not so good.
3: That's not so good.
0: Yeah, nah, Lucas, do you have any final words to say before we wrap up?
2: Yeah, I wanted to add that as we've been talking about prosperity gospel, we see that's not grounded in scripture. I mean, we look at Jesus, it says that he had nowhere to lay his head.
0: Yes.
2: And we see many people like that. But there's another extreme that people go to of what you could almost call the poverty gospel.
3: Yes.
0: Yeah, okay.
2: Because I'm a follower of Christ, I'm going to be poor, I'm going to be all these things and burdened life. No. God is a good dad.
0: Yes.
2: God
0: Amen.
2: Is a good dad, and he
0: That's
2: wants
0: true.
2: To look out for us. And we also need to recognize that there's a evil one, the devil, who tries to destroy people's health, who tries to tear people down. So we need to recognize these two elements and recognize that, yes, serving God doesn't guarantee blessings as people think in material things.
0: Yes.
2: But God, being a good dad, is going to provide for us. Our needs. He will look out for us. He wants to take care of us. And as we're faithful with it, he may bless with more if he can see that we can handle it without falling into that trap of greed. And we see that where your treasure is, there your heart will be also, is what we read in the Bible.
3: Absolutely.
2: If our heart is with our treasure, the treasures of this earth, then when the earth gets destroyed, we're destroyed with it. And so God sees, okay, if so-and-so's heart is tied to treasure, I can't bless them with treasure because I don't want to add this thing that will tie them down. They need to be tied to me. But if he already sees that, oh, they are, their treasure is in heaven, then he may, if in his wisdom, see I can actually bless them with more. Again, we don't know. We can't see those things. And we don't even, we may think we know ourselves, but we don't know our heart as well as God does. And so God is the judge when it comes to that.
0: Oh, that is just fantastic. And I love what you said, that he is a good dad who will look after and care for us. And that is really the message we want to convey. Thank you so much for listening to Drive Time Big Q&A with Lindy, with Lucas, and with Kanan. Please join us tomorrow with the topic, Should Churches Give Away All Their Wealth? With Emerson and Gary. Until then, may God richly bless you, and we'll see you back here tomorrow evening.

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0: the Footsteps of Jesus from Down Under. This is Nick Krita, your host. Welcome to the program. I'm very happy to have you with us again. In the last period of time, we had quite few different guests from different places. A few weeks ago, we had people from PNG. Also, we had another guest from Holland. The week before, a wonderful story with a gentleman from Ireland. But today I would like to say welcome again to my guest who comes from Holland too. Welcome, Ria. Welcome to the program. I'm very happy to have you with us today, and I'm looking forward to hear your story. And for our listeners, just to mention again that this program features mainly your walk with Jesus, testimonies, stories, and how we experience God in our life. I would like to hear your story, Ria, today. Now, I know that because I interviewed your husband before, you are here in Australia for a holiday, and you may mention that during your story. But yeah, just tell your story, please.
1: My name is Ria Westijn Hulleman, and I was born in a Dutch Reformed family in 1938. Around the time of my birth, my parents attended lectures by a Seventh-day Adventist minister for 3 years. In 1940, during the first year of the war, my father came home one day and told my mother that he had been discharged from his job. At the time, he was working at a bakery, and when he told his boss that he could not work on Saturday anymore, because he believed he should keep Sabbath that day, he was sacked immediately. His boss had said, "Oh, then I cannot use you anymore." When he came home with this message, my mother said, "Now we will see how the Lord will help us." After 3 weeks of not working, there was another baker who needed a worker, and he told my father's boss if he knew somebody. "Why don't you take Mr. Hulleman?" he said. "He is out of a job." My father applied, but he told him straight away that he did not work on Saturdays on the Sabbath. "That is all right with me," he said. The Sabbath, as you might know, is from Friday sundown till Saturday sundown. So in winter, the Sabbath starts very early on Friday evening, and it was the busiest day in the bakery. But in winter time, when the work was not finished, my father's new boss would take over at sundown and send him home. My father was first on probation, but after a while he was employed permanently. And for all the 18 years he worked there, he had Sabbath off from Friday sundown till Saturday sundown. And my father's boss, who was himself Dutch Reformed, would take over and finish the work. That was a great blessing for the family. Then it became 1944, and right after the Battle of Arnhem, my father, mother, and my little brother in his pram went to the marketplace to look at the damage that had been done. Suddenly, there was an explosion, and all the glass of the big church fell wrinkle-de-kinkle down, which terrified me. In panic, I folded my hands and prayed, "Lord, bless this food, amen." I was only 6 years old and didn't know any other prayers. When we turned the corner,

because my father talked with many acquaintances, he and my mother got separated. We went on to Apeldoorn, 27 kilometers north of Arnhem, and stayed at the home of one of our pastors. The next day, we went back to seek my mother and brother. Approximately halfway, there was a little farm where a number of people stood talking. We joined them as we saw some neighbors with them. Suddenly, there were planes high above us, and they started shooting. Later, we heard that they were English planes which shot at us, because it was not allowed for people to congregate together. My father was hit in his right shoulder by a machine gun bullet that went right through his shoulder from front to back. I was hit by shrapnel in both feet, and there was also one person mortally wounded. I remember sitting in the farmhouse with blood dripping from my shoes, and I was screaming my head off. My father and I were brought to the hospital in Apeldoorn, where we were both operated on. As it was very busy in the hospital, for there were many wounded, and because my father's injury was very serious, they left him till the following day, and so they could save his arm, otherwise they would have had to amputate it. We have always seen this as a great miracle, that his arm was left on and that he could work in his job for the rest of his life. He was 5 months in hospital, and I was there for 6 weeks. At the time my father and I were injured, I was just a little girl, and I never realized how serious that shooting incident was. I could easily have been killed. When I look back and think about what happened and why I survived, I think God must have saved my life. I will never really know if I was just plain lucky or if God protected me from more serious harm. But I like to think that God protected my father and me, and I am grateful to have been able to tell this story because I am still alive. So I grew up in our Seventh-day Adventist family. And from the age of 11, I listened seriously to the sermons and let them speak to my heart. When I was approximately 19 years old, I came upon a text in the Bible, Hebrews 4, verse 7, that says, "Today, if you hear his voice, do not harden your hearts." That sounded all the time in my head. It did not leave me. So I decided to be baptized by immersion and become a full member of the Seventh-day Adventist Church. My job at the time was in a laboratory where they worked 7 days a week, and I had every Friday afternoon and Saturday off. But I had to work every Sunday. The first 2 years I worked with a Jewish man on Sunday. He later went to work in Jerusalem at the university, and the last 5 years I worked alone. When I was 23, a new colleague came to work in the laboratory. I used to go to concerts with classical music, and one afternoon, when I went to the St. Matthew Passion by Bach,

0: We met and talked. We became friendly and talked a lot, including about religion and God. But he told me he was an atheist. He didn't believe in God. Then one Sabbath, I heard a sermon about a man sitting on a bench and a little boy who was winding thread all around him. At first, he could easily disengage himself. But the more he got entangled, the more difficult it was to extricate himself. I thought about my situation with this young man, and I decided I could not go on with him, because he was an atheist. And before we came further involved, I ended the relationship. This caused me a lot of pain, because I liked him very much, and we both had such a love for classical music. I also changed my job at that time, so we didn't have to see each other every day. I prayed very much in those days that I might meet somebody who would be suited to me, and with whom I could talk about the Bible and God. A few months later, in a youth camp, I met my future husband, who was also a Seventh-day Adventist. How happy I was to have made the right choice. We have now been married for 52 years, and we are still happy together. When we look back, we see where the Lord has led us, and we are very grateful. It is often difficult to make the right choices. But when you choose to follow Jesus because you love him and keep his commandments, including the Sabbath commandment, God will bless you and keep you. You may remember that I told you about a Bible verse that really impressed me. It was from Hebrews 4, verse 7. It says, "Today, if you will hear his voice, do not harden your hearts." I don't know about your situation, but I want to appeal to you to do what I did. When I was impressed by the words of this verse, I chose to do what God wanted me to do. I gave my heart to him. I knew Jesus gave his life for mine, that I might be saved. I was very happy to know that God loved me, and I have been very happy to have served and honored him for the rest of my life. You may have that happiness too. I hope that when you are impressed to make a decision to do what God wants, that you will make a positive choice like I did. It will be the best thing you ever do.
1: This is In the Footsteps of Jesus from Down Under. We are taking a short break and we'll be back. Please stay with us.

0: That was a wonderful song with Jennifer LaMontagne about the second coming of Jesus Christ. Welcome back to the program. We are talking to Ria from Holland, and she shared with us a wonderful story, how she experienced the Second World War, how that impacted her during her early age. She took us back in time for a bit, but also she's sharing how she get to know God and how she was in a position to take decisions, sometime even to be hurt that she could not marry a man which she loved. Ria, I was so impressed with your story, because even myself, I went caught in the battle in Romania during the revolution, and I know what that means. Now, thank God that I haven't been hit. I did to myself some damage when I throw something in the fire and explode it in my face, but that was my own fault. But I learned that you've been hit yourself, and your father had been injured. How that impacted your faith?
1: I didn't realize at the time that it had been such a severe injury.
0: But looking back now in time, and you see lots of suffering in the world, and we cannot even comprehend how people have been through the war, for example, Second World War. Now, because here in Australia and Holland, you know, we are not experiencing right now that much of conflict like in other parts of the world. But I'm just thinking, when you look back to your experience, you may apply some of the things in your Christian walk with Jesus, you know, in Christian life, you know, in your walk with Jesus daily, and you may appreciate the life, you know, the peaceful times.
1: Oh, that's true. I often tell my husband, isn't it wonderful that we have had our whole life without war and have peace, apart from the first years? The rest of our life has been very peaceful. And we are very grateful for that. We realize it and we are thankful for it.
0: So many people in this world, they're actually going through right now through some of those difficulties. And we are longing for a time when war, suffering, destruction, all those things wouldn't find its place. And we are longing for that everlasting life with Jesus Christ. And as we talk together today in the footsteps of Jesus, I just want to ask you if you like to just say something to our listeners, you know, how you'll encourage them, what you will say to them. You mentioned to your story earlier in the first part, but what would you like to say to them after all your own experience? Some people may be even traumatized by some things which happen in their life, like early in their life, as happened to you. How you'll encourage them to have the hope, to look forward for something better?
1: Well, I would say, commit your life to God, and your life will never go wrong.
0: That's so true.
1: Misfortune may happen, but if you keep your eyes on Jesus, He is always there with you, and He will help you through everything.
0: That's wonderful, Ria. And I think, we can't say anything more than that. I mean, keep your eyes upon Jesus. That's a very good, very nice encouragement. And dear listeners, I would like you to consider that and to share your walk with Jesus. And I'm asking you again, please contact us through the numbers we provide, and we'll be very happy to have you with us and sharing your story, because you never know how your story will impact somebody out there. Thank you for listening to us today again. The time is flying again and we are coming to a close. We'll just finish this segment with another song, another wonderful song with Jennifer LaMontagne, which is called Coming Home. Until next time, God bless you and keep walking in the footsteps of Jesus.

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6: You're listening to Give Me the Bible with Len. Today's program is entitled Dogs. Hello, my radio friends. Welcome to the program today. An article in the New York Times reported that Pope Francis, in an attempt to pacify a young boy whose dog had died, told him, "Paradise is open to all of God's creatures." This opened up a storm of reactions. The Humane Society and People for the Ethical Treatment of Animals saw his remarks as a repudiation of conservative Roman Catholic theology that says animals cannot go to heaven because they have no souls. Well, this news brought much relief to dog owners who worry that when their pet dies, it's simply dead. Meanwhile, several authors have written books such as Dog Heaven, Even Bad Dogs Go to Heaven, Biblical Proof Animals Do Go to Heaven, and Cold Noses at the Pearly Gates. Pope Francis did not say anything about dogs going to purgatory to purge themselves of their sins and evil tendencies. So he was also silent about saying anything about dogs going to hell. It's almost certain that Pope Francis never used the Bible as the basis of his on-the-spot statement. Dogs do get a number of mentions in the Bible. What the Pope had to say was not one of them. Very often, the biblical term dogs refers to people, that is, bad people. And I'll share more about this later. Have you ever been annoyed because of someone's barking dog? A few houses from where I live was a dog that went into a paroxysm of continual barking if left at home alone. Because of this dog, People in the neighbourhood have been known to shout and curse in an attempt to quieten the dog. But rarely did that help. I might add that I, although annoyed at the barking, was not one of those who shouted and cursed the dog. However, I did think of some subtle plans to silence it. Barking dogs can be an annoyance, and I regard Richard Dawkins as a metaphorically barking dog. In his latest book, Flights of Fancy, Dawkins had this to say: "There are still some people who don't believe in evolution in spite of the overwhelming evidence in its favour. They want to believe that bird and bat wings, like plane wings, are produced by deliberate creative design, designed by some kind of supernatural master engineer. They're called creationists. You won't find them in proper universities, but there are plenty of them in less educated circles." Well, Dawkins is supposed to be a scientist, but so often his fervour for humanism and evolution gets in the way of solid reasoning and common sense. He delights in trying to destroy the credibility of the Holy Scriptures and opposes anything to do with God. His method of argument is called knocking the straw man down, wherein he makes a weak proposal about whoever challenges his ideas, and then endeavours to refute those ideas. The result is that he feels good, somewhat elevated at his own cleverness. In the above-quoted statement, Dawkins says, "Some people don't believe in evolution in spite of the overwhelming evidence in its favour." Now, who does he think he's kidding? Overwhelming evidence in its favour? In reality, is overwhelming evidence against it. Then Dawkins, in an effort to convince his readers, implies that he and his fellow evolutionists have superior minds and intellectual prowess compared to those pitiful creationists. Yet he overlooks the fact that in public debates with Dr. John Lennox, a mathematician and Bible-believing Christian, Lennox knocked the socks off Dawkins time after time. And at present, Dawkins refuses to participate in public debates. Instead, he feels safe to hide behind his computer and criticise top scientists who are leaders in their field and who believe in the biblical account of origins. God has superior wisdom to Dawkins. And God says, as recorded in Psalm 14:1, "The fool says in his heart there is no God." Richard Dawkins is mortal and will pass away. Dawkins, now in his 80s, may have gained notoriety, but he too will disappear off the world stage, leaving a legacy of misinformation and lies. However, God's word stands forever. Well, Shakespeare wrote about the Dawkinsons of this world in the play Macbeth, and I quote, "Life's but a walking shadow, a poor player that struts and frets his hour upon the stage, and then is heard no more. It is a tale told by an idiot, full of sound and fury, signifying nothing." In my opinion, Dawkins is like a barking dog, making a lot of noise that makes little or no sense. Although the Bible does not use cuss words, it does have expressions to describe people who are evil. For example, in Philippians 3:1-3, the Apostle Paul writes, "Further, my brothers and sisters, rejoice in the Lord. It is no trouble for me to write the same things to you again, and it is a safeguard for you. Watch out for those dogs, those evildoers, those mutilators of the flesh. For it is we who are the circumcision, we who serve God by His Spirit, who boast in Christ Jesus and put no confidence in the flesh. Paul, here, addresses one of the major issues facing Christians in the newly formed apostolic churches of the first century AD. Many of the new converts were ex-Jews. In Old Testament times, one of the signs that a male person belonged to God's people was circumcision, the removal of the foreskin on the penis. Some of these Jewish converts maintained that the practice of circumcision needed to be kept. Because of that, there was plenty of conflict between those who maintained the old ritual needed to continue and those who, as instructed by the apostles, said it was no longer significant. In 1 Corinthians, the Apostle Paul made a very clear, unambiguous statement when he said, "Circumcision is nothing, and uncircumcision is nothing. Keeping God's commandments is what counts." Those of the circumcision party, like Dawkins, were metaphorically barking dogs, making a lot of noise and conflict, but making little sense. But there is condemnation about people who know what is right and have been placed in position where they are responsible for leading their people to follow the Lord and to maintain an awareness of accountability to Him. God condemns leaders who remain silent while the cancer of sin increases. And here is God's condemnation. It's found in Isaiah chapter 56, verses 9 through to 12. The leaders who are to guard the people are blind. They don't know what they're doing. All of them are like quiet dogs that don't know how to bark. They lie down and dream and love to sleep. They're like hungry dogs that are never satisfied. They're like shepherds who don't know what they're doing. They all have gone their own way, and all they want to do is satisfy themselves. They say, "Come, let's drink some wine. Let's drink all the beer we want. And tomorrow we'll do this again, or maybe we'll have an even better time." This issue exists today. Those who are leaders in society quite sometimes are involved in the same sins as the people they lead. They don't speak out against what is happening, because if someone found out what they're up to, they too would be discredited. Therefore, they say nothing. There are two main types of sins. Sins of commission, where someone sins deliberately and willingly. On the other hand, there are sins of omission, doing nothing when action should be taken. All leaders in society, politicians, police, the legal fraternity, ministers, teachers, parents, all have a huge responsibility to do what is right and be examples to those under them, as well as to speak out against the wrongs they see happening. The parable of the Good Samaritan is an example of this, and the story is told in Luke chapter 10, verses 29 to 37. It says, "A man was going from Jerusalem to Jericho. He's attacked by robbers who strip him and beat him. A priest and a Levite pass by without helping him. But a Samaritan stops and cares for him, taking him to an inn where the Samaritan pays for his care. The priest and Levite, although they saw the poor man in need of help, did nothing. They were so engrossed in their charade of self-righteousness that they simply looked the other way and passed by. The Samaritan was moved by the man's need and did what he could do to help. The Samaritan was commended by Jesus, while the priest and the Levite were condemned. We, as Christians, need to be alert to both help when needed and also to have the guts to condemn practices that are contrary to God's law. We need to speak out against what is harmful or immoral in society. We're going to have a little break here and go on straight afterwards.

Silent dogs, when there's danger about, are as bad as barking dogs when there is no danger. In Ecclesiastes, the author, King Solomon, renowned for his wisdom, observed life and society. In chapter 9, he comments how one thing is common to all people. That's death. We have a modern saying that resonates with what Solomon had to say. There are three life issues we all have to face: death, taxes, and change. Solomon observed that all people, rich and poor, important and unimportant, all at some stage will die. And I'll read to you from Ecclesiastes chapter 9, verses 2 to 5. All share a common destiny, the righteous and the wicked, the good and the bad, the clean and the unclean, those who offer sacrifices and those who do not. As it is with the good, so with the sinful. As it is with those who take oaths, so with those who are afraid to take them. This is the evil in everything that happens under the sun. The same destiny overtakes all. The hearts of people, moreover, are full of evil, and there is madness in their hearts while they live, and afterwards they join the dead. Anyone who is among the living has hope. Even a live dog is better off than a dead lion, for the living know that they will die, but the dead know nothing. They have no further reward, and even their name is forgotten. Well, there are some weird ideas about the state of the dead, whether the deceased are actually dead or not. Many people blindly believe the falsehood that when someone dies, they're not really dead, but simply moved from one life form to another. This "you shall not die" lie was told to Adam and Eve in the Garden of Eden by the devil posing as a serpent, and this lie has been promulgated ever since. Some Christians, who should know better, have been responsible for promoting that lie. I've heard with my own ears at funerals Protestant ministers say that our dearly departed brother or sister is now in heaven. That is unbiblical. The dead know nothing means that the dead are inert, without life, and without thought. Yes, I know that ministers who say the dead are now in a better place, meaning heaven, may say that because they think it might be a comfort to the living relatives. But it's a lie. If only those ministers would have the guts to teach the truth about death as it's explained in the Bible and stop peddling fables, the world would be a better place. Those ministers are like metaphorical dogs who bark out a message that all is well when the opposite is true. Will dead animals go to heaven? No. However, there will be animals in the new earth, just as there were animals made at the creation of the world. But those animals will live in peace and will not be carnivorous. And here's what the Bible says in Isaiah 11, verses 6 to 9. Then wolves will live at peace with lambs, and leopards will lie down in peace with young goats. Calves, lions, and bulls will all live together in peace.
a little child will lead them. Bears and cattle will eat together in peace, and all their young will lie down together and will not hurt each other. Lions will eat hay like cattle. Even snakes will not hurt people. Babies will be able to play near a cobra's hole and put their hands into the nest of a poisonous snake. Instead of living life in an environment of danger, hostility, and evil, as now is the case, God has planned that the saints will live in an utopian environment where peace and love is the norm. Would you like this to be your experience? Can be, if you accept Jesus' sacrifice for your sins and then live in obedience to God's requirements. It's your choice, and I suggest choose life. Revelation is the last book of the Bible, and chapter 2 is the last chapter. In this chapter, Jesus makes his final appeal to the human race by providing the results of our choices. And I'll read this, some of it at least, from verses 14 to 17. Blessed are those who wash their robes, that they may have the right to the tree of life, and may go through the gates into the city. Outside are the dogs, those who practice magic arts, the sexually immoral, the murderers, the idolaters, and everyone who loves and practices falsehood. I, Jesus, have sent my angel to give you this testimony for the churches. I am the root and the offspring of David, and the bright morning star. The Spirit and the bride say, come, and let those who hear say, come. Let the one who is thirsty come, and let the one who wishes take the free gift of the water of life. Evil people, like Dawkins, who disregard God, will not be given eternal life. Instead, it'll be those who do accept Jesus as their Saviour and Lord and obey him. They will be given the right to be part of that saved community. It's my plan to be there. Why not make it your plan?

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6: Hi there, I'm Luke from Tableland Explorers. We have started a new Bible study series called The Secrets of Prophecy. 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
8: When you look at the Christian world today, you find that there are hundreds of different flavors of Christianity or denominations. The World Christian Encyclopedia in 2001 suggested that there were about 33,000 different denominations in the world in 2001. And the Center for the Study of Global Christianity suggests that in 2012, there were 43,000 different denominations. Why are there so many different denominations? Well, stick around, because in this episode, we're going to explore that question.
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8: According to the Center for the Study of Global Christianity, these 40,000 groups can be divided into six families: Roman Catholics, Orthodox, Anglicans, Protestants, Independents, and Marginal. Now, all of these church families claim to be based upon one book, the Bible. If we look at the theological family tree, we can trace how these belief groups formed. 34 AD marks the date of the first real split in the Christian-Jewish history. A new theological family branch was created in 34 AD, and the main reason for this was because of the theological differences on who the Christ was. The Christians saw the Christ as being Jesus, while the Jews rejected that Jesus was the Christ. They held both Christian and Jews to the same beliefs except for the teaching of Jesus. In 1053 AD, there was what is known as the Great Schism from the East and the West. This led to the Orthodox Greeks and the Roman Catholic Church in 538 to 1798. The East did not believe that one man should be in control of the church. It should be a council. But the West said that the Pope was God's representative on earth. There were other teachings surrounding the teaching of Easter, and also understanding of the nature of Christ, that were factors in the split. Again, it was theological. In 1517, the next major split takes place from the Roman Catholic line. This was as a result of the Roman Catholic priest Martin Luther. he saw a theological difference on the nature and method of salvation. This caused the beginning of what is known today as the Lutheran Church. In 1525, another group separating from the Lutherans was the Anabaptists. They held what the Lutherans believed, but they saw that you needed to be a believer to be baptized, not christened as a child. The Lutherans rejected this, and so the two split. In 1534 AD, another split took place over the theological view of divorce from Rome, which then created the Anglican Church or the Church of England. In 1536, out of the Lutherans came the Calvinists, who saw that there was a need to live holy, but they also believed that the saved were predestined to be saved and the lost were predestined to be lost. Again, a theological difference. In 1607, the Baptists came out of the Calvinists over the issue of baptism, similar to the Anabaptists, but they were mostly in the New World, the Americas. A few years later, in 1671, came another split called the Seventh-day Baptists. They held to what the Baptists taught, but arrived at a different theological position on the keeping of the seventh-day Sabbath than their Baptist friends did, and hence another branch to the tree. In the 1630s, the Congregationalists broke away from the Calvinists. In 1693, the Amish broke away from the Anabaptists when they arrived in the United States, and their theological position was different than the Anabaptists over the use of technology, in that it was from the devil. In 1738, out of the teachings of John Wesley, came the belief that there needed to be a revival in the Church of England. There needs to be personal transformation in the life of a Christian. And they desired to bring Reformation to the Church of England, but because that didn't work, it created another church family. 1801 saw a split from the Baptist Church, a group who called themselves the Church of Christ, similar to, but different enough to start another family. Then, in the 1830s, out of the Congregationalists, the Baptists, the Seventh-day Baptists, and the Methodists came the Adventists. Their main difference was that Jesus was going to come before the 1,000 years of peace that all other churches believed at the time. In 1901 came the Pentecostals, out of the Methodists. They saw the church as being too formal and that we need to have the baptism of the Holy Spirit, and this was to be evidenced in speaking of tongues and signs and wonders, thus creating another family tree. The Mormons in 1830 came into existence based on texts which have never been seen, which became the Book of Mormon. This book is believed to have replaced the Bible, and that the Bible you and I have is corrupted. So even

why there are so many different denominations. We all have the same Bible, we all believe in the same Jesus, so why are there so many differences? Well, here is the answer. I saw the biggest trunk today. What does this sentence mean to you? You could have answered this by saying, it means I saw the biggest suitcase today. I saw the biggest trunk of an elephant today. I saw the biggest boot of a car today. I saw the biggest trunk of a tree today. This statement could be interpreted a number of different ways without understanding the actual author's intent. If this was a Bible text, we could have just created four different denominations based on this one text. Today, we have the exact same problem with Christians and Christianity. Christians believe all kinds of things and they use the Bible to support it. Some believe God wants female pastors. Others believe God does not want female pastors. Some Christians believe that the Bible teaches same-sex marriage is okay. Others say the Bible teaches it's wrong. Some Christians say that we should support abortion. Others say we should oppose it. Some Christians say that the Bible teaches we can overcome sin. Other Christians say we can never overcome sin. Some Christians say we should drink alcohol. Others say the Bible teaches we should not drink alcohol. Today, we have the same splits taking place in Christianity that have existed throughout the history of Christianity. So let's go back to our imaginary Bible text. What are some of the things that we should have asked ourselves before trying to understand the statement? We should have asked things like, who wrote this statement? Because this impacts the thought behind the text. When was this written? The timing makes a big difference. Where did the statement get written? The location is important. What was the culture of the author that wrote this statement? This may impact some of the idioms that are used. Who was the audience of the statement? Knowing the audience helps you understand the meaning. What are some of the other clues that are in this statement? So this brings us to the word hermeneutics. The word hermeneutics comes from the Greek word meaning to interpret. It's the science of interpretation. Now there are two types of things that we can interpret, nonverbal and verbal. Now we're going to focus on nonverbal, which is the writings. And within nonverbal, there are two types of literature, biblical writings and other literature, which brings us to the two key words. Within the principles of hermeneutics, there are two words we need to focus on. Exegesis and eisegesis. And no, they have nothing to do with Jesus. They're just two Greek words. Exegesis comes from the Greek word meaning to draw the meaning out. What did the author intend for his original readers to understand? Whereas eisegesis comes from the Greek word meaning to put meaning into. Interpreting a text or portion of a text in such a way that introduces your own agenda or bias. Of these two, the Bible student wants to always use exegesis method, not eisegesis. And even though this is so simple and logical, our human nature seems to default to eisegesis. In exegesis, you start with the Bible. You start with the text and ask, what does this mean? And try and get the meaning out. Whereas in eisegesis, we all have desires, traditions, and wants, and we go into the scriptures saying, I think this is true, let me find support from the scriptures for it. Here are some clues that we might be doing eisegesis. For me, or to me. If we use expressions like this regarding the Bible, we're making the truth become subjective. It's my truth. The next is I feel. Using this expression suggests that the understanding of the text is fluid. And it's based on my feelings, how I feel right now, how I feel tomorrow reading the same text may affect me differently. Another example is I think. Using this expression is suggesting that we are using reason and logic without solid foundational study. This makes the text subjective. Also the expression, what does this passage mean to you? There is only one meaning to a text. There can be multiple applications, but this expression implies that the meaning you get can be different to the meaning I get. This is why two people can look at the same text and have two different outcomes. Exegesis says, what did it mean to the author? What did the original audience understand? And what were they expected to do?
This cuts the me out of the interpretation.

0: interpretation. So in case you missed it, one of the main reasons for there being so many different churches is because of the method of hermeneutics that are used. Hermeneutics is a set of rules that we use when we try and interpret a text. There are two schools of hermeneutics, exegesis and eisegesis. The goal of Bible study is to use exegesis and try and understand what the original purpose of the text was. We want to start with the text and then come to an understanding, not start out with a belief and use a text to prove it. So what does this mean for the Bible student? Number one, hermeneutics shape our worldview. Number two, exegesis allows the text to speak. And number three, eisegesis validates an existing belief. Have a blessed day.
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3: I have been crucified with Christ. 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
5: A moment to meditate on God's Word. Hello again. This is Lynn from Caboolture Seventh-day Adventist Church, Queensland. If you are trying to love a difficult person today, I pray that these thoughts will bring you some encouragement. One of my weekly joys is my FaceTime call with my grandchildren who live in another state. They are always quick to say, "I love you, Nettie." When I hear these words of love, my heart gets a real boost. Then in the morning, I hear one of my grandsons saying goodbye to his mum, and he passionately says, "Mummy, I really love you," as he gives her a warm embrace before she leaves for work. Acts and expressions of love are truly powerful. Scripture is brim full of practical advice about how Christians should live while they're waiting for the second coming of Jesus. One of the most repeated commands given by the New Testament writers is that we should love each other deeply. In his letter to the Thessalonians, Paul commends them saying, "Now, about your love for one another, we do not need to write to you, for you yourselves have been taught by God to love each other. And in fact, you do love all of God's family throughout Macedonia." Paul goes on to challenge them, "Yet we urge you, brothers and sisters, to do so more and more." 1 Thessalonians 4:9 and 10. Do you find it hard to love sometimes? In Thessalonians chapter 3, we are reminded that love originates from God himself. Listen, "May the Lord make your love increase and flow for each other and for everyone else, just as ours does for you." 1 Thessalonians 3:12. Think about the people in your space. Is there someone who needs an extra serve of love today? God will help you to love that person, even if he or she can't seem to receive love graciously. Father God, you are a good Father to us all. Your love for each one of us is faithful, patient, and without end. Yet, Lord, there are many people in our communities who feel unloved and unlovable. Lord, you know who they are. I lift up every lonely heart to you today. Please fill me with your love so that I have a generous supply to give others. Please use me to shine your love into sad hearts today. I ask this in the name of Jesus, who loved me so much that he gave his life for me. Amen. If you would like to learn more about responding to God's love through prayer, you would enjoy reading our free book called Daring to Ask for More. 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
1: You're listening to Tassie Encounters Moments on Faith FM, and we're coming to you from Tasmania right across Australia. Each weekday on Tassie Encounters, you can hear what the Bible says about past, current, and future events. You can learn how to study the Bible more effectively. You can get to know who God is, why we're here, and where we're going. And you can experience personal encounters with Jesus. I'm your host, Jason Cook. And this week, I have Henry Higgins back in the studio, I think for the first time this year. Welcome, Henry.
2: Thank you. Thank you.
1: It's good to have you back again.
2: Oh, it's great to be here.
1: It's been a busy year for you, I know. And particularly the last, how long were you away for? You were doing some travelling over to the South Pacific.
2: Yes. 2 weeks.
1: 2 weeks.
2: 2 weeks.
1: Busy time for you. And tell us a little bit about what you were doing over in the Solomon Islands.
2: So we were part of the broader mission initiative to reach the Trans-Pacific Union for Christ. We're talking Solomon Islands, Samoa, Tonga, Vanuatu, Fiji, over 1,800 preaching sites on these islands and more.
1: Okay.
2: So I was going to the Solomon Islands.
1: Yeah. That's awesome. And how did it go?
2: Oh, Jason, amazing.
1: In a word, was it a good experience?
2: Oh, grace-filled.
1: I'm gathering the weather would have been much warmer than here in Tassie.
2: Yep.
1: Because we've had snow while you've been away.
2: Yes, it was a good treat to come back to that. Average of late 20s and beautiful and sunny. Mm. Hardly any rain the entire time.
1: Right.
2: Couldn't ask for better.
1: Good time of year to be over there.
2: Yeah. Oh, yeah. It was.
1: So we're going to be talking this week about a topic called Transformed by Grace. And I guess this is similar to the message that you've been preaching over there.
2: Amen. Yes. So we were running an evangelistic series every evening, really focusing on how to encourage people to experience transformation through the Bible prophecy, through Christ, and how that they can not only be forgiven but changed by the grace of God. And oh, Jason, so many good stories come out of it. So many miracles of God's transforming power.
1: And we're going to hear a few of those.
2: Hopefully.
1: This week.
2: Yes.
1: Maybe one or two a day, hopefully.
2: Yeah. So,
1: it's good to have you back and sharing with us and sharing some of those stories. I love to hear stories of people's lives being changed.
2: Oh, it's amazing. I mean, look, you know, we had 36 people get baptized at the end of our two-week program. Giving their lives to Christ, either rebaptized or baptized, and then another 30 responded to the appeal for future baptism. I mean, God's Spirit was really working on the lives of these people, and it was just an amazing opportunity to be a part of this movement that God was doing. So beautiful. Loved seeing God's grace in action, and that's why I'm passionate to come back here and share a bit about God's grace and, you know, how it can change us.
1: Now, when we hear the word grace, I think forgiveness comes to mind, and we've been talking about this topic in some other programs that we've been doing, so it's quite relevant. We often think of forgiveness. Mm-hmm. You know, if somebody shows you grace, they forgive you, perhaps undeservingly. You know, you receive that forgiveness even though you might not deserve it.
2: Mm-hmm.
1: But there's a little bit more to grace than that, and we're going to ask you to contemplate this question throughout our program today. When you hear the word grace, do you mainly think about God forgiving you, or do you also think about God changing you? And that's not just you, it's you and me as well.
2: That's so, right, yes.
1: So
2: for sure.
1: Is it just about forgiveness, or is it actually about change as well? So that's what we're talking about today and this week, Transformed by Grace, and in particular, today, our title is Grace That Saves and Changes.
2: Amen.
1: Lead us into our topic today.
2: Oh, thank you, Jason.
1: I think you're going to start with one of my favorite verses. Well, actually, I like the next two verses but you're going to start us off in a good place.
2: Oh, why don't we begin? Ephesians chapter 2, verse 8. And we can't talk about grace without going there, can't we, Jason?
1: Absolutely. And it says in Ephesians 2, verse 8, "For by grace you have been saved through faith. And that not of yourselves, it is the gift of God."
2: Amen.
1: I love the next two verses, but that's all right.
2: We'll get there soon. So yeah, so what I like about this, Jason, is that grace alone saves, but it is through faith. And we'll talk about that in a future program. And I guess people ask the question, well, what is grace? You know, I mean, what do you think? What is grace?
1: Well, I think it is that undeserved mercy that we're given. And, you know, Jesus talks about this a little bit, or quite a lot, actually, in one of his stories where a rich guy, it might have been a king or something, he forgives somebody who owes him a huge amount of money.
2: Yes.
1: Goes and forgives him, and then that guy is owed a little bit of money and he doesn't forgive.
2: That's true.
1: You know, and so he was shown grace, but he didn't then show grace to somebody
2: else.
1: Didn't
2: show grace, yes.
1: Yeah. So, but yeah, I think it is relating to forgiveness.
2: Yes.
1: Maybe there's more to it than that as well.
2: That's true. It's true. I mean, I'm thinking of forgiveness too. When I was actually a couple of years ago caught speeding, driving down the road coming to Hobart. Yes, not good, I know. But I was slowing down not fast enough, and the policeman, the lady, actually said, you know, because you've got a good record, I'm going to give you mercy and give you some grace.
1: Like,
2: praise the Lord.
1: So they gave you just a warning, did they?
2: Just a warning. That's all I got that time.
1: That's fortunate.
2: So let's talk more about grace, shall we?
1: Sure.
2: The next text is the one that I know you love, Jason.
1: Which one's this?
2: Ephesians 1:7.
1: In him we have redemption through his blood, the forgiveness of sins according to the riches of his grace.
2: Amen.
1: So it is definitely related to forgiveness.
2: It is. It is. And that's that part that we often think about the most, isn't it? The forgiveness of sins. And I like that part, the riches of his grace. I like that part, Jason. You know, God's grace is extremely deep, extremely wide and rich. It's, you know, no one is exempt from experiencing that grace. And that's why it's true in the next Bible text, Hebrews 7:25, because for me it illustrates how rich that grace is to forgive. And it says, therefore he is also able to save to the uttermost those who come to God through him, since he always lives to make intercession for them. I like that part, the uttermost. What do you reckon?
1: Able to save to the uttermost. So what does that mean to you?
2: Well, one preacher said from the guttermost, you know, you might be in the deepest gutter of sin, doesn't matter where you are. God can save. His grace is that broad, that deep.
1: So there's no sin too deep, I think, is a way some people put it, isn't it? There's no sin too deep or too great that God's grace is not big enough.
2: Yes, yes.
1: And great enough to deal with.
2: Absolutely. And I have an illustration that I like to share. You know, when I used to be a high school teacher, I used to teach woodworking, and often students would come to me with their project that was all an absolute mess because they hadn't followed instructions.
1: Mm-hmm.
2: And they would say, Mr. Higgins, can you please fix up that project? And, yeah, I would take that broken wreck and fix it up and put it back together. And it just illustrates to me that, you know, grace is God changing the wreck of life that we are to the uttermost. Doesn't matter how messed up we are, he can change.
1: Hmm. And so I guess that requires our, what would you say, our agreement?
2: True, true. cooperation.
1: Our cooperation.
2: Yeah.
1: Because ultimately, if that student who messed up their work said, no, I don't want you to fix it, then the piece of work that they were making would remain messed up.
2: And there were some that were like that.
1: But if they allow you to,
2: then
1: you can help them to
2: Amen.
1: Make it good.
2: Amen. It's a good segue there to the next text in Ephesians 2. You know, we read verse 8 all the time, but we don't always read verse 10.
1: I love reading the three verses together, but let's read verse 10. It says, for we are his workmanship, created in Christ Jesus for good works, which God prepared beforehand that we should walk in them.
2: Mm.
1: I love that verse because it paints God as an artist, as a creator,
2: yes,
1: somebody who's working, you know, with their hands and forming things, and And we are that work. And certainly we are a work in progress.
2: Amen.
1: Amen. But I love the fact that it finishes so that, what does it say here? Which
2: God has prepared.
1: So created in Christ Jesus for good works.
2: For good works.
1: So he's saying, yeah, I've got good things for you to do.
2: Yeah, that's right.
1: I want you to do them. I've planned for you to do these things.
2: Yes.
1: And I'm giving you the grace and the means to do it.
2: Amen. And, you know, it's something so special to be Christ's special project.
1: Mm.
2: Yeah. Broken as we may be.
1: And anyone who has made a decision to trust in Jesus is Christ's special project.
2: Amen. Amen. Absolutely.
1: We're all that.
2: We are.
1: We're all that.
2: And, you know, this text illustrates then, therefore, that God's grace isn't just forgiveness, but it's also that workmanship. It's that transformation that we're going to be looking at so much over the next week. And that's where we come down to that next really good text in Titus chapter 2 that you were mentioning earlier.
1: Yes, I mentioned this before we went on air.
2: Mm.
1: For the grace of God that brings salvation has appeared to all men, teaching us that denying ungodliness and worldly lusts, we should live soberly, righteously, and godly in the present age.
2: Mm.
1: So grace here is calling us to something beyond where we're at.
2: Amen. And this is Titus 2, 11 and 12, just for our listeners, verse 11 and 12. Absolutely correct. It's a teacher.
1: Mm.
2: It is to teach us to have that experience of righteousness. And that, for me, implies transformation.
1: Mm. Absolutely.
2: A change of life.
1: Because if we've come from somewhere where, life's been not so good.
2: Mm.
1: We've been in the gutter, as you said. And not just from a wealth perspective, but actually we're talking here from a moral perspective and a relationship perspective.
2: Mm.
1: We've had a broken relationship with God.
2: Yes.
1: Probably broken relationships with other people.
2: Yep, probably.
1: Who knows what our physical life circumstances are, but ultimately God says, hey, no, I can work with that.
2: Amen. Amen. And, Jason, God's greater than just forgiving us. You know, some people say, well, grace is only forgiveness, but no, we serve a God that can do more than that, much more than that.
1: Mm.
2: And praise the Lord for that. That's why Romans 1:5 continues that theme. And Paul, in his introduction to the book of Romans, says, through him we have received grace and apostleship for
1: obedience.
2: Oh, who don't like that word?
1: Well, you know, it's hard sometimes. You know,
2: it is
1: obedience. You know, it ought not be hard. I think it becomes hard if we try to do it in our own strength.
2: Yeah,
1: but when we're doing it out of love for God, then it becomes less difficult.
2: Mm. It becomes a joy, actually.
1: Yeah.
2: A pleasure. And that's the beautiful thing about grace, you know. It's that given that we can live the obedient life of Christ. And really, you know, there's a beautiful text in the Old Testament, in Ezekiel 36, that speaks of that new heart that God wants to give us in verse 26 and 27. And we read 26 a lot, but 27, maybe we should read both of them and see how it works, the grace in action.
1: It says, I will give you a new heart and put a new spirit within you. I will take the heart of stone out of your flesh and give you a heart of flesh. I will put my spirit within you and cause you to walk in my statutes, and you will keep my judgments and do them.
2: Amen.
1: So that's pointing towards the new covenant, as we often refer to that, which was really pointing to Jesus and the transforming effect of his life,
2: amen,
1: his death and his resurrection, is to actually change our hearts.
2: Amen. Amen, brother. Amen.
1: Mm. I talked about this some weeks ago, many weeks ago, but of the concept of a heart transplant. And that's what this text is really. Give us the idea of a heart transplant or a heart. You know, God wants to put a new heart in us.
2: Amen. Amen.
1: You got a story to share.
2: Yes, I can't stop us share a story before we finish off this program. So every day we would do visitations to the people, giving Bible studies, praying with them. And there was a young man called Dennis that I visited on the first week early on in our program. He had fallen away from Christ. I don't know how many years, quite a few years, left the church, left Jesus. And about 12 months ago, he lost his wife. She died, passed away. And he has at least three children that I knew of and maybe more. And so, you know, he's in this terrible situation. He's got an elderly father, bedridden. I could see him when I turned up to visit him, you know, in a makeshift bed. And we sat down to talk. And I said to him, my brother, I've come from Australia. I'm only here for 2 weeks. And I've come to help people to get ready for Jesus' second coming. And I asked him, I said, you know, Dennis, is your wife, was she a faithful member? Did she follow Jesus? And yes. She was a faithful follower of Christ and she passed away in Christ. And then I said, well, Dennis, would you like to be ready for when Jesus comes back? Because why wouldn't you not want to be reunited with your wife and your children and all be together, you know, on that great day when Jesus comes? And I could just see the tears in his eyes. I could just see the emotion welling up in his face as he's contemplating that moment that could be his. He left God. But I said, brother, Jesus can take you back. And I said, would you like to give your life to Christ today? Would you like to re-surrender to him today? And so I led him through a little prayer. He couldn't pray on his own. He wasn't comfortable with that. But I said, brother, if you agree with my prayer for Christ to take your heart, you say amen with me at the end. And he did that. And I just watched him from then on throughout the next 2 weeks, God transforming him slowly but surely. He became one of my greatest missionaries, actually, going with me on the doors, helping to rally and find people. And it was beautiful to see him finally at the end baptized. Mm. He gave his life to Christ in baptism. And it was such a momentous and special moment of how God's grace can change someone riddled with grief, caught in the addictions of the world, caught with so many problems, but yet now on fire for God again.
3: Mm. That's beautiful. It's great to hear stories like that. And I think just to close, we can say that through God's grace, he meets us wherever we're at.
2: He does.
3: And but he also loves us so much that he doesn't want to leave us there.
2: No.
3: He wants us to bring us somewhere better.
2: Amen.
3: And that's what that transformation is all about. So Amen. Regardless of where we've been, even where we're at the moment, we can trust God to forgive us if we are genuine in our in our desire to change and to trust him, and he can begin to reshape our lives.
2: So. Amen.
3: We've got our free book offer coming up, so do stay tuned for that.
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3: 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It's a Bible study course by Elizabeth Vieira Talbot. 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Salvation could only come from above. 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That is our book offer for this week. 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Thank you for joining us today. May you encounter Jesus more. As we go out with this song by Crowder featuring Torrin Wells, All My Hope.

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9: This is the third part of the encounter that we'll be looking at from the time Peter went through and denied Christ. The trial is over already. Jesus has been condemned, even though he was declared innocent, but still he is resigned to be crucified on a Roman cross. Pilate, he's washed his hands thinking that water can wash away his sins and make him clean, not realizing that the one that was standing before him is the only one that has the ability to make his hands and his heart pure and spotless. So what happened during those last moments leading up to Christ being nailed to the cross, and even while he was on the cross? What did he go through that is so important for each and every one of us to understand today? Well, before we go to the actual experience and the encounter, I want to take you to a Bible passage that is related to cross bearing. In Matthew chapter 16 and verse 24, the Bible says, "Then said Jesus unto his disciples, If any man will come after me, let him deny himself and take up his cross and follow me." You know, friends, God does not expect us to carry the same cross that Jesus carried. We're not able to carry that cross, friends. That cross is too heavy for us to bear. The whole world combined is not able to carry that cross. Only Christ. He was the only one that lived a spotless and perfect life. And he was the only one that was able to bear our sins on that shameful cross. But yet God tells us that we have our own cross to carry. If we want to be his disciples, we got to pick up our own cross and follow him. And so friends, you know, what Christ went through, we will go through to a similar extent. I'm not saying that because Christ's cross is too heavy for us to bear, that we don't go through anything that he went through at all. No, the experiences that led to him being on the cross, that led up to that time, and even being on the cross itself, those are similar experiences that we would go through too. the cross itself, dying for the whole world, is something that we can never do ourselves. But we'll go through those similar experiences. And of course, not to the same degree that he went through, but we shouldn't expect anything less. You know, friends, as we look at the cross experience, let us remember this so that we can prepare ourselves as well. First, of course, there was rejection by the disciples, and they had already fled the scene before the trial. Only John the Beloved was brave enough to stand by the cross while Jesus was suffering and would eventually die there. But John, he was helpless to comfort Christ at this time. Let's look at some different encounters that people had with Christ surrounding that cross experience. Let's now go to Matthew chapter 27, verses 27 to 30. And we spent a lot of time in Matthew 27 already in the earlier verses, but now this is regarding the cross. Verse 27, then the soldiers of the governor took Jesus into the common hall and gathered unto him the whole band of soldiers, and they stripped him and put on him a scarlet robe. And when they had plaited a crown of thorns, they put it upon his head, and a reed in his right hand, and they bowed the knee before him, and mocked him, saying, Hail, King of the Jews! And they spit upon him, and took the reed, and smote him on the head. Who is this first group that we're looking at here this evening? It is the Roman soldiers. They were the first ones to mock Christ. Christ was not on the cross yet at this time. It was just after the judgment hall where Pilate would finally condemn Christ and wash his hands. And they would bring what? A crown of thorns. They were the first ones to poke fun at him, brought him a crown of thorns, put it upon his head, pressed it down hard, made those temples bleed and allowed that blood to run down his face and through his beard. And then they would put a reed in his right hand, pretending that he was a king, and kneel before him, mocking him, pretending like he was the king of the Jews. And then the Bible said that they would spit in his face and hit him across the head. There was their spit running down his face and his beard, mingled with the blood that came from the top of his head where the crown of thorns were placed. And there the majesty of heaven, able to call upon the heavenly host in an instant to destroy these wicked men from existence. But yet he bore it all patiently. And this wouldn't be the last time that they would make fun of Christ. Let's continue reading in Luke 23, 36 to 37. The Bible says this, and the soldiers also mocked him, coming to him and offering him vinegar and saying, if thou be the King of Jews, save thyself. You know, even when Jesus was hanging on the cross, they would come and mock him. If you're the King of the Jews, why don't you come off the cross and save yourself? But you know, friends, what does the Bible say? In 1 Peter chapter 2 and verse 20, it says, for what glory is it if when ye be buffeted for your faults, ye shall take it patiently? But if when ye do well and suffer for it, ye take it patiently, this is acceptable with God. You know, the Bible says there that if we suffer patiently and it isn't our fault, that is acceptable to God. But of course, if we do something wrong and we suffer as a result, we better take it patiently. That is our fault, isn't it? But Christ, he did not do anything wrong. He was innocent. He didn't do anything to deserve to be hanging on that cross, to deserve the treatment that he got from these Roman soldiers, but yet he bore it all patiently. He didn't react in a negative way. He didn't lash out back at the soldiers and say, you just wait. You just wait when I come back. You're going to be in trouble. He didn't say any of that. He just remained silent. This was just the beginning though, friends. This is the first group that we see here mocking Christ. Let's continue, shall we? Matthew 27, 39 to 40. And they that passed by reviled him, wagging their heads, and saying, thou that destroyest the temple, and buildest it in 3 days, save thyself. If thou be the Son of God, come down from the cross. You know, friends, those that passed by, they were just walking along. They weren't even here to see Christ crucified. But yes, he was a famous figure at this time already. They were probably coming for the feast of the Passover that was happening that weekend. Many people and many Jews coming from all different directions. They were coming to Jerusalem there and they're just walking by. They're just passing by. They weren't part of the judgment hall scene where they were calling out, crucify him, crucify him. No, they were just bystanders. They were just seeing, oh, who are these three people that are hanging on this cross? And behold, they see Jesus there. And so they wag their heads. They point out and, you know, if you're able to destroy the temple and build it in 3 days, why don't you come down from the cross and save yourself? Come down, show us something. And even in that time of excruciating pain, Christ, he wasn't being comforted, but yet he remained silent. Satan was trying to make his life unbearable those last moments. He was trying to squeeze something out of Christ. For while he was yet alive, he still had the chance to sin. He still had that chance to still do something wrong and come under the dominion of Satan. So Satan was doing all that he could. The Roman soldiers, the people that were passing by, none of their business, but yet they still cried out. Yet they still mocked him. And if Jesus for a moment just flashed his glory, all these people that he had committed himself to bear their sins, they would have been wiped out from the existence of the universe in an instant. No hope left for these miserable comforters. People mocking, walking by mocking him. But let's continue. We're not done. Matthew 27, 41 to 43. Likewise also the chief priests mocking him, with the scribes and elders said, he saved others, himself he cannot save. If he be the king of Israel, let him now come down from the cross, and we will believe him. He trusted in God, let him deliver him now, if he will have him. For he said, I am the Son of God. Friends, who is mocking now? The Bible says there, the chief priests and scribes and the elders. I mean, after all, we would be surprised if they're not part of the group mocking, as they were the principal people involved in influencing the crowd in the judgment hall where Pilate was to cry out, crucify him, crucify him. And you know, friends, I guess when people see religious leaders mocking, when people see religious leaders, those in religious authority and positions of trust begin to mock, they get more brave as well, all those around him. And so maybe they were still influencing all those that were around the cross to do the devil's work, to mock Christ, to get something out of him, to make him react, just to do something so that Christ would sin. But he remained silent. He remained silent when those soldiers mocked him and pressed the crown of thorns into his head. He remained silent as the people were passing by and calling out, oh, you that say you can destroy the temple and build it in 3 days, why don't you come down? And then here are the religious leaders, the chief priests, the scribes, the elders mocking at him. But even then, Satan is not done yet. Let's continue. Matthew 27 and verse 44. The thieves also, which were crucified with him, cast the same in his teeth. And reading also in Luke 23:39, and one of the malefactors, which were hanged, railed on him, saying, if thou be Christ, save thyself and us. Even those that were in the same boat with Christ, who were hanging on the cross with him, but these guys were guilty. They were guilty. One had, of course, sense not to do it. He knew that he was guilty. But the other thief, he was crucified between two thieves, would mock him, saying, if you're really the Son of God, save yourself and save us as well. He didn't realize that hanging there next to him was someone so unlike himself. He, the thief, was guilty and he was hanging on a Roman cross because he was a criminal, because of what he'd done. But Jesus, he was innocent. He hadn't done anything to deserve hanging there. But even then, Christ would remain silent, friends. You know, how hard is it for an innocent person to not say anything back to false accusations, to people that mock you, especially when you have the power to exact

but he bore all this patiently. Friends, this is why we must have the faith of Jesus. We need his patience in times of trouble and persecution. Oh, how many of us, we react when negative things and bad things happen to us. We react when things don't go our way, but here Christ is suffering all of this, and it's not even his fault. But yet he's quiet. We need the faith of Jesus if we are to make it through to the end of time. You know, friends, all that Christ faced is written there to remind us that if we want to follow Jesus, we will face such mocking and persecution as well. Let me show you. In John chapter 15 and verse 20, the Bible says, "Remember the word that I said unto you, the servant is not greater than his Lord. If they have persecuted me, they will also persecute you. If they have kept my saying, they will keep yours also. If they mocked Christ, just remember that you will be mocked as well." You know, friends, the choice that we have to follow Jesus and to live for him is not an easy choice to make. Do you know that? I mean, starting with our own choice to and the desire to follow him, just to deny ourselves and pick up the cross and to follow him is such a difficult choice that we ourselves ever have to make. Never mind factoring external influences. Just within our own heart, within our own mind, the choice to follow Christ is such a difficult choice to make. To surrender everything to Jesus, to surrender our whole heart and life to Christ, and tell him that he knows better than we do, and that to trust him by faith, every single word that is written in the Bible, is a very difficult choice to make. One of the hardest battles that we will ever have to fight. But even after that, even after you've made the decision to follow Jesus, to surrender your whole life to him, Satan will send people to push you, and to persecute you, and to taunt you, and to discourage you, to make fun of you, to question you, to cause you to doubt, and to try to make you to give up. There's a cross to carry. But Christ has been through it all, friends, and he can help us. He can help us to overcome. And so when he tells us to carry the cross, that's not the cross that he wants us to carry. We cannot have the patience of the saints by carrying this cross. No, but there is a cross for every single one of us to go through. But Christ, he desires to give us that faith. The faith of Jesus that rose above all that persecution, rose above all that taunting and that mocking, to be able to bear all of it patiently. That in the midst of all that we go through, we can still have joy in the midst of the storm. We can, and have peace and heaven in our hearts as well. But let's look at Christ a bit more and what he did on the way to the cross and even while he was hanging on the cross. Amidst all that was going on, how did he react? What was some of the other encounters that Jesus had? Let's continue. Luke 23, 27 to 31. "And there followed him a great company of people and of women, which also bewailed and lamented him. But Jesus, turning unto them, said, Daughters of Jerusalem, weep not for me, but weep for yourselves and for your children. For behold, the days are coming, in the which they shall say, Blessed are the barren, and the wombs that never bare, and the paps which never gave suck. Then shall they begin to say to the mountains, Fall on us, and to the hills, Cover us, for if they do these things in a green tree, what shall be done in the dry?" You know, as Christ was walking to Golgotha, there were women that were standing by, weeping for him and wailing for him. They felt pity for him as they knew what was going to happen to him. They knew his innocence. And so in their humanity, they cried out. They felt pity for Christ. And so they lamented for him, seeing him carry that cross and fall under its burden and the blood running down his face and the spit hanging off and dripping off his beard. And yet Christ, he pauses

0: He pauses and turns over to speak a word of comfort to them. Words that would echo out in prophecy to all those that would read it in after years. He said that there would be a day coming where people would be blessed to not have children to worry about. There was going to be a persecution on the city of Jerusalem, which would make people tremble and having to flee for their lives. Little infants and babies would only weigh them down as they begin to run from the persecution that would take place. It would be so bad to the point where we're told in Matthew 24, not even one stone would be left upon another. Even as Christ was talking or walking on the way to Calvary, to the place of his execution, he would pause to give a word of comfort and prophetic warning. Then we come to Calvary. They lay him down on the cross, and Christ, he willingly stretches out his arms, not like the other thieves who are probably struggling and screaming away. Christ willingly lays down and stretches out his limbs, his legs and his arms into the right position so the soldiers can fasten him with nails to that Roman cross. And while they're nailing the nails, those rusty nails through his palms and through his feet, what does he say? The Bible says in Luke 23:34, "Then said Jesus, Father, forgive them, for they know not what they do. And they parted his raiment and cast lots." Even in the midst of Christ's agony and pain, even as the Roman soldiers, they're holding down his arms in case he would pull back in fear or in pain, even as they're about to rip through his tendons and his flesh, he offers up a prayer to his fathers that are doing, to his father that is doing this cruel work of nailing him to the cross. He prays, "Father, forgive them, for they know not what they do." They don't know. They're ignorant. He's praying an intercessory prayer for these pagan Roman soldiers that are just steeped in their ignorance. Maybe, just maybe, they will have an opportunity to still be saved. So Christ, in his agony, he takes time to pray. Not a prayer for himself. A prayer that, "God, please help me not to feel the pain. Help me not to cry out. Help this situation to be over quickly." No, he doesn't pray for himself, but he prays for the salvation of others. Isn't that amazing? In the midst of all that Christ is going through, not just the suffering, but even the mocking from the soldiers and the passerbys and the chief priests and all these people, yet he still has time to offer up a prayer of intercession for at least another soul to be saved. Amazing. But let's continue. Luke 23:39-43. At this time, Christ is already on the cross. And one of the malefactors which were hanged railed on him, saying, "If thou be Christ, save thyself and us." But the other, answering, rebuked him, saying, "Dost thou not fear God, seeing thou art in the same condemnation? And we indeed justly, for we receive the due reward of our deeds, but this man hath done nothing amiss." And he said unto Jesus, "Lord, remember me when thou comest into thy kingdom." And Jesus said unto him, "Verily I say unto thee today, thou shalt be with me in paradise." There were two thieves hanging on two crosses, one on either side of Christ. And at the beginning, both of them were mocking him and railing upon him and asking to be saved. But then by and by, one of the thieves, they look over at Christ and they see his godly righteousness stand out, his innocence shining through. He knows that as he looks at Christ, this is not a man that deserves to be hanging here on the cross. And he recognizes the face of Christ. He was famous, Jesus. And this thief realizes all the times that he had spurned the mercies of God. But in the midst of all this screaming and shouting and jesting at Christ and all the people mocking at him, and even the thief that's on the other side, he sees God in the flesh. And so he puts the other thief back in his place. "How dare you say that? We are hanging here and we deserve it, but not this man. And he looks over at Christ and he says, Jesus, please remember me when you come into your kingdom. And Jesus, in the midst of his pain and his agony, you got to realize, friends, that the cross, it was an instrument of torture. People were being held up by nails, fastening them to the cross, to that wood. And they would be leaning forward and the chest would be protruding forward because all the weight is pulling them forward. There's nothing to hold them back. They're not fastened there at the chest and the arms as well. It's just the feet and the hands and they're being pulled forward and the flesh is ripping and the blood is dripping and people are mocking. And yet in the midst of all his agony, he's able to turn his head to the side where the thief is speaking to him and asking for mercy. Even in the midst of his pain and agony, Christ cannot deny somebody who is calling out for help. And so even in his dying moments, Christ turns to him and he says, I will see you there one day. You will be with me in paradise one day. He takes the time to give this man some hope, some reassurance. And even as he was praying for the soldiers, he realizes that his prayer, it washed over onto the man that was hanging on the cross next to him. Oh, friends, even in the midst of Christ's agony, he took time to offer hope and courage and salvation to one more soul. He took time to save one more soul into his kingdom. Even as he was hanging there, Christ was ministering to others. Can you believe that, friends? In the midst of his suffering, he was still giving words of hope and encouragement. Let's continue, shall we? John 19:25-27. Now there stood by the cross of Jesus his mother, and his mother's sister Mary, the wife of Cleopas, and Mary Magdalene. When Jesus therefore saw his mother, and the disciple standing by whom he loved, he said unto his mother, Woman, behold thy son. Then saith he to the disciple, Behold thy mother. And from that hour that disciple took her unto his own home. You know, lastly, just before Jesus would breathe his last breath, there before him was his earthly mother who had raised him on her knee, who had taught him the scriptures from birth, who had prayed ceaselessly for him as a mother would do, and to see her son hanging on the cross would have been a burden too much for anyone to carry. But yet Christ, in the midst of his agony, he does not forget his earthly mother. In this time of pain and suffering, he does not forget to still respect and honor his earthly parents. And though his tie to heaven and to the Father in heaven was closer and stronger, yet he did not forget his family on earth. And so turning to his mother, Mary, he says, Behold your son, speaking of John the beloved, his disciple. And to John, the only disciple that's standing there at the cross, the only one that's brave enough, he leaves a lasting legacy, a reminder of his Savior, his own beloved mother. And John, he understands the high privilege. He understands the high calling, and so he takes her in as his own mother to honor the dying request and wish of his beloved Savior. You know, friends, even in the midst of all of Christ's suffering, Jesus did not forget his family. He did not forget his mother. I want you to take a step back and look at what Christ did, even when he was in his dying moments. He took time to comfort the women that were weeping and to utter them prophetic words of warning. He took time to pray for the soldiers and their salvation. Father, forgive them, for they know not what they do. He took the time to minister to a dying thief and give him words of hope and assurance that his sins were forgiven and that he would be in heaven one day with him. And then lastly, Jesus took time to take care of his family, to take care of his dear mother, to make sure that she would be provided for even after his death. Even as people were hurling insults at him and mockery at him, Christ did not allow that to change him or to deter him from his mission. He was still ministering to others, even in his agony and in his pain. He absorbed all the insults, all that mockery, all that pain, and all that came out was just blessing. You know, friends, as Christians, there'll be unpleasant experiences that we will go through. There'll be cross-bearing experiences. There'll be trials and difficulties. And it's in these times that we must come back to reflect on the cross of Christ and the experiences that he went through, the encounters that he had, and the lessons and the example that he has set and left for each and every one of us. We must ever remember to still minister to others. We must ever remember to still love others and still have a burden and passion for those that are lost out there. We must remember that even in the midst of pain and suffering that we go through, God's grace is sufficient to carry us and to help us to still be a blessing to the world. You know, we can't get caught down with our own selves and our own lives and self-pity or get downcast or have this morose attitude. We must remember to still be a blessing to the world no matter what we go through. But this is only possible if we have the faith of Jesus. With us, left to ourselves, it's impossible. When a person absorbs pain, anxiety, mockery, insult, what comes back out is revenge, hatred, anger, and bitterness. But with Christ in the soul, he recycles all of that. He takes all the hatred of the world and takes all the bad things that people throw at you, and he abides in the heart. And it all comes out recycled into goodness. It's changed. The Christian with Christ in the heart is not deterred from their purpose or their calling, no matter what happens to them, for better and especially for worse. They don't allow circumstances to shape them, but rather they rise above it and master the circumstance and shape the situation to the way that Christ would want them to do it. They don't react in a negative way, but rather they turn it all around for a blessing. So many times I've allowed hurtful words from someone else to change the way that I look at them or treat them or how I speak back to them. So many times I've been affected by how people have treated me, so I write them off and stay far away from them. So many times I've been through difficulty, even in the home, and I leave my post of duty and become irresponsible, thinking of myself and not of others. But as I looked at the cross of Christ, as I studied the cross of Christ, as I looked at this encounter, as I've shared with you this evening, I realize that Christ, he had every reason to call upon his Father in heaven and say, "Father, I've had enough." And God would have come in an instant with all his host of angels and wiped out planet Earth from existence, and all the unfallen worlds and all of heaven would have said, "God, you are just. You would have destroyed this thankless world." And life would have moved on without us, just like normal. But Christ did not even entertain this thought for a moment. Christ, he even had a chance to numb his pain and cloud his mind so that he would not react in a negative way. Let me show you. Matthew 27:34. They gave him vinegar to drink, mingled with gall. And when he had tasted thereof, he would not drink. You see, this drink was given especially to help those that were hanging on the cross, who were going through this suffering and this agony. It had the effect of intoxicating liquor, just to numb the pain. But Christ, he would not accept such an offering from the world. It would only cloud his senses and make him to forget, and most likely make him to say something that he would regret and lead him down the path of sin. It was only a temporary fix. You know, friends, how often so many of us, we turn to temporary things that the world offers us, and it makes us forget our pain and our suffering, but only for a short while. And what it does really is make us veer off the path of our faithfulness to Christ. And so when that entertainment wears off, we realize that our problems are still there, and we just go back for more and more and more. And it's not just intoxicating liquor, but entertainment of this world, the pleasures of this world. It just keeps coming back and hitting us over and over again until we've lost our sanity and our humanity and all that is human about us and godly about us. But friends, the answer, the only answer is Christ. And with Christ abiding in each and every one of our hearts today, He can turn everything into a blessing, no matter what you're going through. We can rejoice through every tribulation. We can be a blessing in every situation. And Christ, He wants to do that for each and every one of us today. And this evening, friends, I don't know the situation that you're going through. I don't know the situation that you're facing right now. But I know that with Christ by your side, He can help you. He can heal you. He can strengthen you and turn every negative situation into a blessing. We can rise above the darkness of this world and be a light in every circumstance. Maybe, just maybe this evening, He is allowing you to go through some painful experience so that you can be a blessing in the future. That you might meet someone who has gone through that painful experience from the world, but you can understand. And you can minister in the midst of your pain. But regardless, God, He wants us to be lights of the world today. And He doesn't expect that only when life is going smooth and when everything is going well. And then you say, okay, Christ, now I can take the time to serve you and minister for you and be a witness for you. No, He wants to do it even. He wants us to do it even in the midst of our suffering, of the unfortunate circumstances that we go through, even in the midst of our pain and the difficulties. Maybe God brought you to that point just so that you could save somebody. When Christ came to the earth, He came not to be ministered to, but to minister to others, to be a servant amongst men, a God amongst men in the flesh, and yet He came to serve. And so maybe, friends, God has brought you to a certain country, to a place of study, to a place of work, not just so that you can earn money. And maybe even you're going through this unfortunate situation and you're thinking of leaving. Maybe the pandemic has hit and you've lost some money or some finances and you're suffering, but you're in this position now because God brought you there and He wants you to be a blessing, even in the midst of your cross-bearing experience. He says, take up your cross and follow Me. And as we take up the cross and we see Christ carrying His cross, we saw that even in the last moments of His life, He was such a great blessing. Even in those last moments, He was such a blessing more than so many of us have been our whole lifetime. And He says to us today, son, daughter, I understand what you're going through. I see the suffering that you are facing, but still give your heart to Me. Give your suffering and your pain to Me. And I will take it and I'll give you back only just blessings and goodness so that you can be a blessing, not to focus on self. But this evening, I want to remind you all that no matter what you're going through, you can still be that blessing as Christ resides in our heart. Friends, will you pick up the cross and follow Jesus this evening? Will you pick up the cross and say, Lord, I'm willing to follow You, no matter the pain, no matter the cost, and no matter what I go through, I want to be a blessing every moment of each day. I'm not going to allow circumstances to change me. But rather, I'm going to ride above all those circumstances and shape all those circumstances by your help and by your grace and by your strength to turn every one of those circumstances that Satan thinks is going to hurt me and to make me pain and make me suffer and make me angry and agitated. It's all going to be turned around for a blessing. Friends, whatever you're going through this evening, I want you to take hope that we can still be a blessing in every situation. Let's bow our heads for a word of prayer, shall we? Oh, Father, thank you so much for giving us Jesus, for setting that wonderful example. So often, Lord, when we go through painful experiences, we just look at self. All we think about is ourself, and we recede into our shell and just look at our own lives and think of our own selves and no one else. And we forget to be a blessing. We expect people to bless us, not realizing that as your son hung on that shameful cross that day, he was all by himself. But because he had trained all his life to be that blessing, that no matter what came, he was still faithful. And he was still a wonderful blessing to so many people in those dying hours. Lord, today, I only hope that I can just be that little bit of that blessing that Christ was. Please, Lord, help us all to follow in his footsteps. Help us to be courageous enough to pick up our own crosses and to follow you every step of the way. May you please guide us, O Lord. Lead us and comfort those even now that are going through some suffering or some difficulty. I pray that you draw close to them and help them to see the wonderful blessing that they can still be today, in spite of what they're going through, in spite of what they're facing, Lord. Please strengthen them. Fill them with a double portion of your Holy Spirit. Fill all of us with your Spirit, Lord. And help us to be this fountain of blessing to the world today, we pray. In Jesus' name, amen.
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13: Our sermon series that we start now is Creation versus Evolution. This is part one, and it's called Origin Stories. We're going to go to the beginning, the book of Genesis. And every time we do this, we'll look at a different day of creation. And so we start at the very beginning. It is the verse upon which the entire Bible in many ways is based. If this verse is not true, how can you trust anything you read hereafter? And here is why this series is being preached, because the world has tried to convince us that God is not real, that we are the products of chance and accident, that in fact, what we did is win a cosmic lottery that there is even life on earth. It is one of the greatest lies ever told, one of Satan's greatest deceptions, and demons empower those who support this doctrine, this false doctrine called evolution. And I have been publicly attacked because of my belief that God created the world. In one of the largest newspapers in the world, when I was holding a scientific position on the West Coast, they said Eric Walsh should never hold a scientific position in the United States of America. And number one reason that editorial writer for the Los Angeles Times put was, he believes God created the world. That's how serious this issue is. In fact, when you look at last day prophecy and the fact that there is going to be a time of trouble, do not be mistaken. Although the Sabbath is where the linchpin is, it is the question as to whether or not God is the sovereign creator of the universe that is most in question, and how he is worshiped is the question upon which they will persecute. So Genesis chapter 1 and verse 1 begins this way. In the beginning, God created the heaven and the earth. The Bible does not leave any room for confusion. Who created the heaven and the earth? God did. And anyone who speaks against it speaks against God. I'm going to show you. It goes deeper than just that. But let me show you what the rest of this day in creation says. We'll go to Genesis 1 and verse 2. The Bible says, and the earth was without form and void, and darkness was upon the face of the deep, and the Spirit of God moved upon the face of the waters. Here we have the third part of the Godhead in the creation story, and the Spirit of God moved upon the face of the waters. I will show you that all three aspects of the Godhead were at the creation. And when God stepped out, he stepped out onto nothing. A formless world is what is spoken of here. And from this, all things were created. And we'll talk about this as we go through the series. There is an importance in understanding from a scientific perspective, the law of causality. You cannot get the universe without a cause. That cause must be greater than the universe. Evolution speaks contrary to the laws of physics. We'll talk later about the first and second laws of thermodynamics. If you understand them, and especially that second law, which talks about entropy, once you understand it, you realize the world is not evolving, it's devolving. It is not becoming more ordered, it is becoming more chaotic. And this, we know, is the result of sin entering the universe. Once you understand that, you understand you are on a ship that is sinking. that even if these people who now do this age and regenerative medicine were to figure out a way for you to live 100 or 200 or 300 years, you'd still be living in a world that cannot last forever. And if God did not create the first world, there's no hope for us that he will create the next one. Hence, this issue is a spiritual issue, and I'm going to show you that all of the great proponents of false teaching line up behind evolution. Spirit of God moved upon the face of the waters. Verse 3, and God said, let there be light. And there was what? There was light. Now, I want you to get something. We'll talk more about it later on. But notice that light is created before the sun is. But don't miss this. Light is created before the sun is because God did not need the sun to generate light. Hence, all of the centuries of sun worship were always misguided. Satan always pointed people to worship the sun on the day of the sun because God is the originator of light. Verse 4, and God saw the light that it was good. God divided the light from the darkness, and God called the light day, and the night and the darkness he called night, and the evening and the morning were the first day. One of the challenges that they bring against the creation story is the idea that there's no way that in 24 hours these things could have been created. That in fact, it would have had to have happened over millions of years. I want to submit to you as we go through the Bible, the Bible does not teach any other time frame than 6 literal days. And once you understand that, you understand that God had to be the one who created. And it is why the evolutionist pushed for billions and billions of years. But I will show you in a later talk that in fact, statistically speaking, and based on what the evolutionists say, even billions of years would not have been enough time for the universe to come together by chance. It is all a lie. And a great deception that, in fact, if you look at the words of the evolutionists themselves, including Charles Darwin, who we'll get more into today, you find that there are holes and missing pieces, often called missing links. God saw the light. He said it was good. Can you imagine at the end of the first day? There's no sun, no moon, no stars yet. Yet the world is divided, light and dark, morning and evening. And God is standing there, and you've got to understand that what God was putting in place, at least the way I see it as a scientist, God was putting into place not just light, but he had to put into place all that light meant. Light is complicated. It's a spectrum. It has healing powers. It is so much to light. And God created light because he knew light would be needed for man to exist. Look at what the Bible says about the creation. I'm going to go through some creation verses of scripture before we get into the modern discussion. Nehemiah 9 and verse 6, just to show you what the Bible teaches on this thing. Nehemiah 9:6 says, thou, even thou art Lord alone. Thou hast made heaven and the heaven of heavens with all their host, the earth and all things that are therein, the seas and all that is therein. And thou preservest them all, and the host of heaven worships you. The Bible says he didn't just create earth and heaven. He created the heaven of heavens. Here is why now in modern pop culture, there is going to be more and more talk about a multiverse. They're going to begin to try and change the universe into something else. God created the universe. He created the heaven of heavens. God put it all into existence. And the hosts of heaven, the Bible says, worship him. Was it 6 days? Well, If it wasn't 6 days, God is lying in Exodus chapter 20 and verse 11. The Bible says, for in 6 days, the Lord made heaven and earth, the sea and all that in them is. And he did what on the seventh day? He rested on the seventh day. Wherefore, the Lord blessed the Sabbath day and hallowed it. The Bible tells us that we keep the Sabbath not because it was given to the Jews or the Hebrews. We keep the Sabbath because God created the world. There's a great quote, Ellen White says, that if man had not ceased to keep the Sabbath, evolution would never have risen up. When I went to the Creation Research Institute, when it was in San Diego, California, I took the youth from our church down there. And I remember going in there, and every day of the week, they had all these beautiful murals on the wall, all these explanations of every day. And you go through day 1 through 6, you get to day 7, there was nothing. The wall was blank. And the guy was ready to move on to the flood part of the museum. I said, hold on. Wait a minute. You have the seven-day blank, but I want to say at the Creation Research Institute Museum, I've got to tell you that the reason you have to have this museum is because even the people who run the museum don't realize the importance of this seventh day. This day was hallowed. It was set apart. There is no other day in the scripture that has such a designation. Amen. When people tell you, nah, it's just any day will do. Well, then you're speaking against God. T.D. Jakes, when he was talking about the Sabbath, oh, well, I worship on the first day and I worship on the second day. But God only hallowed the seventh day. And in Satan's effort to deconstruct God, which is really what the great controversy is about, to make his character what it is, or at least make people have that perception of God's character, one of the things he attacks is the Sabbath. One of the reasons evolution exists is because not only is Satan trying to get rid of our belief in the seventh day through theological deception, he wants to get rid of days 1 through 6 through scientific deception. You see, if there weren't 6 literal days, how do you keep a 7-day Sabbath? I met somebody like that at one of our Adventist institutions. He's a scientist, PhD. And he said, listen, I'm a 7-day Adventist, but I don't believe in a 6 literal day creation. He said, I believe it happened over millions and millions of years. And I said to him, then how do you keep the Sabbath? Which million years do you pick? It's foolishness. Let me say this. If you don't believe what we believe, then don't believe. You can move on to someone who believes with you. But what we believe, and I showed this to you, maybe I'll pull it up again, out of one of the quote-unquote Adventist magazines, I showed it here in church before, the guy said he wants to change some of our beliefs. The first belief in one of our Adventist magazines, it ain't really an Adventist, he wants to change is the belief in the creation. If you don't believe God created the world, why are you even a Christian? What is the point? It is really... spiritual espionage. That's what it is. It is people working for Satan under the guise that they are among us. And this is one of the litmus tests. Because if you read your Bible and don't get that God created the world and the universe, you fail. John 1, verse 1. In the beginning was the Word. So there's two books that begin in the beginning. The second book, besides Genesis, is the book, the Gospel of John. And he says, in the beginning was the Word, and the Word was with God, and the Word what? Was God. So here you get the Word. That word there is the word logos. And here I want you to get it, two aspects of Christ that are revealed in the creation story. One of them is, he is the logos. He is the Word. When it says, and God said, let there be light, you have to see somehow that audible transmission, Christ is completely entwined in it. Christ spoke the world into existence. And the Bible backs it up. Here it says, the same was in the beginning with God. Look at verse 3. All things were made by him, and without him was not anything made that was made. Did you get that? So now we know the Holy Spirit was there. We know God the Father was at the creation. Now we have God the Son at the creation, and it was Christ. You see, Christ is God made audible. And I'm going to show you later on, he is God made tangible. Christ is that part of God that deals with his creation. And so can you imagine as they stood there and said, let us make man. How powerful it was as God began to create. Hebrews 4 and verse 3. I'm going to give you some of the verses and then we're going to go into some other stuff. Hebrews 4 and verse 3. For we which have believed do enter into rest. As he said, as I have sworn in my wrath, if they shall enter into my rest, although the works were finished from the foundation of the world. You know what this is telling you? Well, one, if you read Hebrews 4, it speaks really to the Sabbath and that there remains a rest for the people of God and that there's a rest in Christ. Some people say, well, the rest in Christ erases the need for the Sabbath. Not true. But what I want to focus on here is this last part of this verse. Although the works were finished from the foundation of the world. Here's why that's important. What the Bible is telling you is there is no evolution. When God created the world, he created it and he finished it. Hence, he rested. Man, beast, single-celled organism is not still evolving. Creation was finished in 6 days. The Bible is telling you a scientific fact, as we will see as we go through the series. Colossians 1, 12 through 14 says this, giving thanks unto the Father, which hath made us meet to be partakers of the inheritance of the saints in light. who hath delivered us from the power of darkness and hath translated us into the kingdom of his dear son. Now watch this. In whom we have redemption through his blood, even the forgiveness of his sins. So it set you up. This is Jesus. It's through him that we have forgiveness of sins because he shed his blood on Calvary. But look at Colossians 1:15-16. Who is the image of the invisible God, the firstborn of every creature. Some people stop here and say, well, Jesus was born. No, he wasn't. You have to keep reading. But I do want to highlight this other part. Who is the image of the invisible God? He's not just God made audible. He's God so we can see him. Christ lets us see God's character in motion and in action in this real world. When you read the Gospel of John and you read the story of the woman caught in the act of adultery, or the woman, the Samaritan woman at the well, when you read those stories, it is giving you a glimpse of the character of God. Why? Because how Jesus treats those sinners is how he wants to treat us. And in Christ's life, and this is why, what people want to ask me, we were doing North Carolina camp meeting, I had the youth, it was wonderful. We had 260 youth every night. We had people come for baptism. It was an amazing Carolina conference experience. And then many of them came to me after, how do I study the Bible? Start with the book of John.
12: 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Here's a song by Fernando Ortega titled Creation Song. Then we'll be right back with Creation versus Evolution. I'm Phil Pennington, and you're on Faith FM.

You see, if you start with the book of John, in the beginning was the Word. What happens is, now once you understand who Christ is, you go back and read John, then Matthew, Mark, Luke, you read the four Gospels, then I say read Acts. But once you understand that, and you go back and you read Genesis, and the Lord comes and talks to Abraham, you understand who's talking to Abraham. You understand what I'm saying? As you, when you do that and you see that there's a fourth person in the fiery furnace and Nebuchadnezzar says, and he looks like the Son of God, you know who that person is. And now the Bible comes alive because the centerpiece of the Bible is Christ. In the beginning, God created. Who created? Christ was in him creating. Verse 16, for by him were all things created that are in heaven and that are in earth. Look at this. Visible and invisible, whether they be thrones or dominions or principalities or powers, all things were created by him and what? And for him. Now you got to get this. This is heavy science. You see, they said it isn't just that God created what you can see. He created what you cannot see. Now there's two ways to look at that. Spiritually, you could say the spiritual realm that we can't see easily. He created that. But I would argue it also speaks to the microscopic world. Things that we only now are beginning to understand. The Bible sets it up to say, listen, when you look under an electron microscope and you can see the dendrites and the nerve cells and you can see the boutons that are established and all of those pathways, my Bible sets it up. You can't see it with your naked eye, but God created it. So when you start to look at creation, you start to look at the science of genetics, which is one of the biggest puzzles for the evolutionist. Because as you all know, information does not come from nowhere. Think about that for a second. You don't just walk outside and all of a sudden, you know, your car has intelligence. Someone has to give intelligence. The fact that we are so amazingly created, David says we are fearfully and wonderfully made. It speaks to the information necessary that could not evolve. No more than you could hand out paper to a group of people 1,000 years ago and say, listen, create an encyclopedia. They'd have to study and learn to write the encyclopedia. All things were created by him and for him. Verse 17, and he is before all things, and by him all things consist. I'll talk more about this in another message, but let me introduce it here. God created us. Christ formed us. Breathe the breath of life in us so that we could love him. You see, why do we love him? The Bible says, because he first loved us. So he created us out of love, but we are created because God is love. He wants our love. And this is why one of the things we talked about during the apologetic series, one of the things that God cannot do, God cannot force you to love him. And it is why there is chaos and pandemonium in the world. He cannot force you to love him. But he created us with this free will and ability to choose. You can reject him because he had to give you the ability to reject him in order for you to have the ability to truly and freely love him. And hence all the suffering, all the pain in the world can really be summed in that statement. You want to know why? People say, well, we talked about it. Lex Luthor, when we did that series, Lex Luthor in the movie Batman versus Superman, he says, if God is holy, all powerful, he cannot be all good. And if he's all good, he cannot be all powerful, right? Why? Because if he's really all good and he's all powerful, why would bad things happen? If he's really all good, then he can't be all powerful. And if he's all powerful, then he can't be all good because he's all powerful and lets bad things happen. Lex Luthor, quoting ancient Greek philosophers on For Our Children to See, basically says God cannot be who he says he is. But Lex Luthor does not understand the great controversy. I should say the writers of DC comic books don't understand the great controversy. Because the great controversy says God's character is on trial. Satan said God is not fair, that God is not trustworthy, that God's law cannot be kept. So God gave to humanity as well as the universe. He gave all intelligent beings the ability to choose to love him or reject him. So the attack on creation is really an attack on Christ, and ultimately then an attack on his work of redemption. Satan wants you to stay in your sin. He does not want you to accept Christ as he is. He wants you to stay where you are. And so he wants you to reject Christ because in doing so, you reject the only option you have for eternal salvation. Evolution strikes at the core of Christianity.
Now, let's get into this a little bit. Darwin had a war on God. This is the Wall Street Journal, and it says here, did God die in 1859? David S. Reynolds reviews the book that changed America, How Darwin's Theory of Evolution Ignited a Nation by Randall Fuller. And so in this book, he basically, listen, Darwinian evolution changed America for good. America was in its DNA, very Christian, very religious. This book came out eventually, of course, as you all know, laws were passed that creationism couldn't be taught in American schools. And America has changed. Now, here's the truth. Let's be honest. Has America changed for the better? I would argue in some ways, America has gotten better, but in other ways, America has devolved. Now, so here it is. This is Darwin. And so one of the things that happened to Darwin is that as I was studying this, I was looking, I was like, this must have really impacted him. When he was about 42 years old, his 10-year-old daughter, his oldest child, died from a chronic disease that she had picked up. She initially had scarlet fever, and she had trouble with her stomach, is what you read. I'm not sure what actually killed her, but she dies. What many people don't know is that Darwin was once a Christian. In fact, he was studying for the ministry, to use the term loosely, and actually supported foreign missionaries. He had a lot of relatives, as I'll show you one of the quotes, that did not believe in God, but it seems from what I was reading that his father did. And hence, Darwin, like many of us, when catastrophe hit our lives, Darwin said, I cannot, I mean, he didn't say it out loud, but this is what people say, I cannot serve a God who would allow this to happen. The theory of evolution disconnects you emotionally from what happens on earth and makes it so that life really doesn't mean much of anything. In fact, what it says is that it is natural selection, that this is how everything came into being. And so the folly of this, of course, is that it doesn't really explain evolution, natural selection, even though they tell you it does. I believe in this type of natural selection. This is very inside of the species. So yeah, if a giraffe didn't grow a neck long enough to reach the trees, it probably wouldn't survive, and the one that did would. But it's still a giraffe. Because its neck isn't long, it doesn't make it a horse. And it definitely doesn't make it a lizard or a bird. And that's what evolution says. It says because of natural selection, the giraffe that has, you know, the horse that had the short neck became a giraffe. That's just simply not. And I've studied genetics. I went to medical school. There's nothing that would say that that happens. If it did, you'd still see it happening. And you don't. In fact, one of the things Darwin says in his own book is eventually the fossil record will prove his theory or support his theory, because you will find all of these missing links between the species. And guess what? We'll talk about it more in another talk. They don't exist. And so they say, well, this is natural selection. So you see the mice running on the dirt, right? The dark mice look like the dirt. So the bird, this bird of prey can't swoop down and catch them. The other ones show up. This is, if you've ever studied, when I studied in public high school and public middle school, there's the forest outside of, I forget which town it was in the UK, and the soot from the factories rested on the white trees. And so all of a sudden the moths went from being white moths, because when the white moths sat on the white trees, the birds couldn't see them to eat them. When the soot came and turned the trees black, the black moths survived, because now they were the ones that were camouflaged. But that doesn't make the moth a bird. That's the fundamental problem with natural selection as the engine for a species changing evolution. It does not, it simply doesn't make sense. And here's how the Bible tells you as we go through the days of the week. It says, and God created the cattle, all of the cattle after its kind. There's a firewall. Don't miss this, church. There's a firewall between the species. They were created after their kind. And unless they could find proof of it, which they should be able to find, you can't believe the theory. We'll talk more about that later, but that's one of the things. This is his mechanism. So it also does not solve some other problems. The fact is, for natural selection to take place, you would need genetic information, right? So inside of that, as we know from genetics, inside of that short-necked giraffe would have to be the genes for a long-necked giraffe. But if it's evolving to get the long neck, where did the genes for it come from? And this is where you know you had to have an intelligent

origin of species, I must feel that at the end, I shall not have lost my faith in the New Testament. My reason in writing to you, Darwin, therefore, is to ask you to give me a yes or no to the question, do you believe in the New Testament? McDermott continues by promising not to publicize Darwin's reply in the theological papers. This Christian man writes Darwin and says, hey, I need to know, before I read your books, am I going to lose my faith? And I need to know, do you believe in the New Testament? The next day, Darwin responded. He wasn't brusque, but he was to the point and left no doubt about his belief, stating, dear sir, I am sorry to have to inform you that I do not believe in the Bible as a divine revelation, and therefore not in Jesus Christ as the Son of God, yours faithfully. That was Darwin's response to the question. Now, with this, Darwin really makes the statement that he's coming from an angle where God has been removed. Now, remember, this is a man who was once studying to be in the clergy, a man who understood the Bible. In fact, I believe part of his draw to many people is they can say he used to be a Christian. The same thing you can say about Karl Marx and many of the other socialists. They came out of Christianity. This Jesus covers in the parable of the wheat and tare. There are those that will be called Christians who are not actually Christian. Now, here's where it gets a little dicey. You can read the book for yourself and make your own opinion. But in the book, A Trip into the Supernatural by Roger Morneau, when he speaks about evolution and creation, as you, many have told you guys the story of Roger Morneau, read the book if you can. He comes out of demon worship and becomes a Seventh-day Adventist, and he talks about what the demon priest taught him. And one of the things the demon priest told him was, and again, you read it and come up with your own conclusion, is that Darwin was chosen by Satan as a child to bring forth the theory of evolution. That's what he says in his book. You can read the book, make your own opinion. But here's what Darwin says. This is Charles Darwin, the autobiography of Charles Darwin, 1882. I can hardly see how anyone ought to wish Christianity to be true. For if so, the text seems to show that the men who do not believe, and this would include my father, brother, and almost all of my friends, will be everlastingly punished. Now, there's a lot more to this. I wish I had time to hit some of the other paragraphs. Maybe as we go through, I'll hit more of it. Charles Darwin suffered great loss. And here he says his father. So I said his father might have been a believer. I think his father must have changed his mind at some point as well. And Charles Darwin got hung up on a doctrine that sinks many believers.

0: So there's a few things that are important. This is why I'm a Seventh-day Adventist, because only Adventism, in my opinion, properly answers the questions, and I believe it's very biblical. The first one is, what happens when you die? You see, other religions give you all kinds of other answers. Many of them tell you go straight to heaven, straight to hell. Some of them say you're reincarnated. But the Bible actually says you sleep. No one's in hell burning right now. That's not what the Bible teaches. First one. The second one that really sinks a lot of people is this idea that you will burn in hell forever for something you did in 60 or 70 or 80 years. The idea of an eternally burning hell is something that many Christians love. They love the idea that, you know, and Judah just had this experience. They run up on you and say, if you don't repent, you're going to burn in hell forever. And to scare you into salvation. But remember why Christ created you. And this is why one of the great issues of the end time is character and understanding God's character. Because if you don't understand God's character and someone runs up on you and tells you, listen, either you repent or you burn forever, they don't understand God's character. God has no, he says, I have no pleasure in the destruction of the wicked. God is not hoping you be lost and waiting for you to mess up so he can burn you forever. That's not what the Bible teaches. But the arrogance of many who call themselves Christian is one that, listen, I'm going to win the argument. And when I do, I'm going to watch from heaven as you roast. What kind of heaven would that be? It is not biblical. And it speaks to a character that God does not have. The Bible tells me that the destruction of the wicked is God's strange act. Jesus standing over Jerusalem, and he talked about how he would have loved to pull them under his wing, like a chicken brings its the baby chicks under its wings. Jesus wept over Jerusalem. God is not happy people are dying. He's weeping. In fact, the only way the devil can cause God pain now that the cross and the resurrection have happened is that you or I be lost. It hurts him more than we would ever know. And here, Darwin was sullied by this false doctrine. And I want you to start to see how these doctrines begin to connect, right? And why God created you in the first place, to love you and to be loved by you. And if you don't know that he's not going to have people burning in hell forever because he loves you too much to do something like that to you. And he loves you too much to put you in a heaven where you still smell the people burning. Once you understand that, you begin to understand God's character. And here's why that's important. And I'm always going to try and make this relevant to salvation as we go through this series. That's relevant to your salvation because what you need to know is that God is looking at every opportunity to save you. And so here's where it gets complicated. Because it is an all-out war against the creation story of Scripture. This is Humani Generis. This was from 1950. Pope Pius XII wrote and basically said that evolution is not, he didn't refute evolution, but he basically said, listen, you can, as a Catholic, you can choose which way you want to believe. With this, in 1950, 100 years almost after Darwin releases his first book, here now comes this encyclical that basically says, listen, evolution can be accepted. Open the door. Then the next thing, the Pope says evolution is more than a hypothesis. This is one of the strongest of all of the popes, Pope John Paul II, very effective pope. If you were around when Pope John Paul II was around, he moved the Catholic Church in powerful directions. He basically said, listen, evolution is more than a hypothesis. And if you read his words, he says, basically, listen, what happened is, you know, you can't really refute the science. And if the science says it, then you got to believe the science. And I'm going to show you later on that the Bible says, listen, there's a such thing as science falsely so-called. And that's what we're wrestling against in many of these situations. Is the current Pope, Pope Francis. He says, when we read about creation in Genesis, we run the risk of imagining God was a magician with a magic wand able to do everything. But that is not so. God is not a demiurge, a demigod, or a magician, but the creator who gives being to all entities. Evolution in nature is not opposed to the notion of creation because evolution presupposes the creation of beings that evolved. I don't know how that even makes sense, what he just said. But I will say this. He's calling, saying God is not a magician. That's a powerful statement when you consider the spiritualism attached to this. And remember what we just read in the book of Psalm. He spoke and what happened? It stood fast. So one of the two are at odds with each other. Either you believe what David writes in Psalm, that God spoke and it stood fast, or you have to believe what the Pope says, which is, he didn't really just create things all at once. You pick who you follow. And hence, this is where the great controversy leads in the last days. Do you trust God at his word or not? Or will you trust man and his traditions over God's word? This is where evolution gets complicated. So here's where it gets interesting. So, of course, if you want to change the world to believe this, you've got to indoctrinate children. And I just did a whole thing at a camp meeting on how the media has so much effect, how when you watch something, how much imprint it has on the mind. It is really overwhelming, the science on this, you know, as you look at the health science. And so what do they do? Well, if you want the kids to believe the theory of evolution, you've got to make it part of popular culture. So you have movies like Mr. Link, and he's supposed to be like the missing link guy. And I don't know where they get this brother from, but there's no skeletal fossil remains that support this idea. In fact, there's been more fraud. Sometimes they find like a jawbone, I'll talk more in detail, and two teeth, and create this whole person that they say is some Neanderthal ancient form of humans. And then they find out it's all a farce. We'll talk more about that later on. Then they have, for kids again, Homo sapien. And they do these teasings to try and get the kids to believe that this is how you've evolved. Right? It seems like a joke, but it gets into the kids' heads. It gets more sophisticated as we get older. This is the Planet of the Apes, which goes all the way back to the 1960s. And of course, in the remodeled versions of the 2000s, they said, well, they took some drug. The apes took a drug for like Alzheimer's or something, and it made them smart. And at the core of this is the idea that you evolved from an ape, something non. And hence, as they make these movies, you believe more and more in it. And one of the biggest, strongest arguments is here. This is Marvel comic books, the X-Men. And the X-Men, there is an X gene that creates them, and they speak of being a new species that has evolved past Homo sapiens. And so your child watches this, hears them talking about evolution, hearing them talking about these mutant genes, and your child is being subtly, consistently indoctrinated in the theory of evolution. I hope you got weight of what's happening. Because then we get older and we're like, I don't want nothing to do with God. You say, well, what happened? Well, because we've been indoctrinated. And here's the thing. Charles Darwin was under the influence of a spirit that was contrary to Christ, an antichrist spirit. You see it from his own words, and there's a lot more I could show. So ask yourself, what spirit is behind these shows? And if you deal with these spirits all week, will you really want to come to church and deal with the Holy Spirit? And so all of a sudden, I went through these phases. I went through phases when I was listening to X-Clan and Public Enemy and Bob Marley, and I couldn't stand going to church. But I realized later on, I was listening to stuff that was having me influenced by spirits that are dark spirits. I was listening to Bob Marley in his songs, Get Up, Stand Up, tell me that, preacher man, don't tell me heaven is under the earth. I know you don't know what life is really worth. And as they were breaking down Christianity, I'm sitting at home being indoctrinated by Rastafarianism. So when I come to church, I don't want to sit through church. And hence you see these generations, we say, what happened to all these generations of young people? They have been better evangelized by Hollywood and the world than we did. The Spirit of Prophecy says in the book, in the Youth's Instructor, it is Satan's studied effort to secure the youth in sin. For then he is sure of the man. The enemy of souls is filled with intense hatred against every endeavor to influence the youth in the right direction. He hates everything that will give correct views of God and of Christ. Did you get that? He hates that. His efforts are especially directed against those who are placed in a position favorable for receiving light from heaven. For he knows that any movement on their part to come into connection with God will give them power to resist his temptations. Who is this? This is all of us, me included, who grew up in the church. He works more against us than against the world. He fights us and our children more than he fights the world, because we have been put in contact and in a position to hear from heaven. She says, as an angel of light, he comes to the youth with his specious devices and too often succeeds in winning them step by step from the path of duty. She says, we have here revealed to us the truth concerning the origin of man. She's speaking to the youth about evolution now. These words prove how false is the invention of Satan, which has been reiterated by man that the human race has been developed stage by stage from the lowest order of animals. This is one of the deceptions by which Satan seeks to lower in the eyes of man God's great work of creation. Here's the thing. If you really evolved from single-celled organisms, and that single cell, you know, there's no real way to explain how you got life in the first place, because one of the laws of physics and biology is you can't get life from non-life. But somehow it happened, they say. And you were a single-celled organism that somehow became a multi-celled organism. And at some point you grew flippers or scales, and I don't know. And from there you kind of got to the edge of the water and grew feet and walked out onto the beach. And then you got off the beach and like, yeah, I want to climb a tree. It doesn't even really make sense if you just look at the world around you. But here's the problem. What are you worth if that's what you come from? Compared to the idea that a loving, infinite God created you. He has a purpose for you. He knows you by name. In fact, the Bible says the very hairs of your head are numbered. That's a lot easier to count some of y'all head than mine, maybe. But he knows. That's how intimately he knows you. And not only that, he didn't just create you. He's redeemed you. And he's coming back for you. Evolution has nothing on that. That's why they live this YOLO life. That's why this got so popular. You only live once. YOLO. Well, that is the creed and the mantra of a lost sinner. Because my Bible tells me I will not only live once. My Bible tells me that if I die in Christ Jesus, Jesus says, in fact, if you die and you're in Christ, you have not actually died. It's just a power nap for the Christian. And one day when the trumpet of God sounds and the voice of the archangel is heard, I will rise. And there's a hope that I have as a Christian. When I go to Miami and I drive by the cemetery where my grandfather, grandmother, cousins, my mother, all of them are buried, I drive by knowing by God's grace, one day they'll come up out of those graves. Evolution has nothing. You die and that's it. So they say YOLO. Live crazy. Smoke weed. Drink alcohol. Sleep around. And the misery that comes with that has now infested the world. Here's evolution's challenge. We're going to go through this. We're going to go through some of these things. One, the statistical probability despite time. It's just statistically not possible. We'll talk about that in a future one. The failure to find missing links. Many of them are false. They deceptions. People made up stuff. The cases where they glued on a lizard's tail onto a bird's thing and try to sell it off as it being real, because their big thing, if you ever watch Jurassic Park, we'll talk more about that later, is this idea that the dinosaurs evolved into birds. Complete, total foolishness. Not a shred of evidence for it. And many people believe it because it was in the movie. I talked about the first and second laws of thermodynamics. We'll talk more about that, the entropy, and the fact that if you follow the first and second laws of thermodynamics, evolution is impossible. Billions of people are on Earth in just a few thousand years. So think about it. If man has really been around for 100,000 years or 50,000 years, depending on who you talk to, and we know that just a few hundred years ago, there were like 2 billion people in the world, and now you got 8 billion people, how did you keep the population down for so long? The truth of the matter is the population tells you man couldn't have been around but so long. There's a problem with the Big Bang. I'll show you a slide on that in a second. Genetic information needed for natural selection. Talked about that earlier. And one of the biggest challenges I have with evolution is that it literally was the seed of racism. Scientific evolution was the seed of racism. The idea. Now, what we know now, we've done the Human Genome Project. If you've never read the Human Genome Project, the whitest Northern European with the blondest hair and the bluest eyes and the darkest African, if you compare their genetics, the difference is infinitesimal. It's so little that you could literally find matches for kidneys if you need to do a transplant across these continents. Because ultimately, the Bible teaches we are one race. We all have one set of parents. That's what the Bible teaches. There's no real difference. All you see is so superficial. In fact, I teach at one of the nursing schools, and I was teaching the class this week about skin and wound care and stuff. And I told them, I said, the number of melanocytes in white people and black people are actually exactly the same. The difference is how much melanin is produced. We're not as different as we think. But evolution, and then eugenics came in. And all these things came in, and this is a big part of how they justified a lot of the evils in the world. And here's what's deep. And then now, you know what they say? Oh, it was Christianity. That's what caused all of this. People forget it was Christianity. Protestant Christianity that ended slavery. Only time in all of human history slavery has ever been officially ended. Go back and study it for yourself. Was in the United States and through the British Empire. Now, the United States and the British Empire have a lot of dirt on their hands. Don't get me wrong. But at the end of the day, it was the Christians in those societies that rose up, people like William Wilberforce and the abolitionists in the United States. Christianity rose up and said, we will not have slaves. In fact, the British would send ships to stop other nations from getting slaves after they banned slavery. But nobody talks about that. And if you don't understand that, you don't understand the power of Christianity, true biblical Christianity. Atheism. In the beginning, there was nothing. And then it exploded. Creationism. Why is it so important to understand creationism? One, the existence of God. If there's no God, there's really no hope at all. It shows purpose of man. Without purpose, people get really lost, confused. In fact, they say the greatest threat, the reason so many young people today have so much anxiety, depression, why we're seeing youth suicides go up and youth addiction go up, is because young people today have no purpose. It's not stress, it's a lack of purpose. And without God and faith, what is your purpose? Speaks to the importance of the Sabbath. We talked about that earlier. Answers to the difficult questions of life, like why do terrible things happen? Without this, it's all just random. In fact, if really evolution is true, why not the Nazis just rule the world if they're the strongest nation in the world? Number six is important. It is hope of life in the hereafter. Let me tell you something. That is a deep and resounding truth. If you've ever lost someone you love, it is only in Christ that you have a hope for reunion. I tell you, I've told you the story of me losing my mother. I think about her often. Sometimes I dream, and my mother's in my dreams and stuff. Now, I don't believe she's in my dream, but I dream about my mother. It's normal. I miss so much, and I'm so glad. So glad that I've lost my mother, and I've seen her since 2005. That there's a day coming when I will throw my arms around my mother again. That's what the Bible gives us. And it's not some mythological wannabe truth. As we're going to show you, this is the truth of the universe. This is the reality of what we live in. And so the last verse is this in Revelation 4:11. Thou art worthy, O Lord, to receive glory and honor and power. For thou hast created all things. And for thy pleasure, they are and were created.
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7: Have you ever seen someone's life totally transformed? 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Where aimlessness was replaced by deep meaning and purpose? Where constant joy replaced the ups and downs of emotions? Hi, I'm Brendan Scale and you're listening to Faith Adventures. Stories of people on an adventure with God who put their trust in Him. In today's Faith Adventure, I chat with a guy named Julian, who tells the story how his family's lives were totally transformed, where they found peace in their uncertainty, where they found deep meaning and purpose, and where they found a joy that saved their lives. To find out about this life-changing story, let's get into today's Faith Adventure. I've called it Harry's Love.
8: Well, I'm excited to be on a new faith adventure, and this time I'm in Manahaven Cafe in Byron Bay again. And today I've got a special guest, and his name is Julian Archer. And Julian, it's great to have you on Faith Adventures.
9: Great to be here with you, Brendan.
8: Now, today's Faith Adventure isn't necessarily about Julian. It's actually about a guy named Harry Walker. Julian, do you want to tell us what you remember about Harry, where it all began?
9: Yeah, well, if we go right back into the early 70s, my mum and dad were living in Brisbane. My sister and I had been born, and mum and dad were in business, but they had to make a choice between business and marriage because their marriage was absolutely shot.
8: Yep.
9: And they decided to go to the bush and become hippies.
8: Yep.
9: And so that was it. We sort of sold up and went to the bush and kept a little health food store, which was one of the businesses that they had. So every day, one of them would go into town to run the health food store. And every day, a guy called Harry Walker would come in as a customer and he would buy a loaf of bread. He would say hello and, you know, it depends if mum or dad was in there, Ray or Delphine, he'd say, oh, Ray, you know, how you doing? Or Delphine, how are the kids? And he just sort of built a relationship with them. But every day, a loaf of bread, a loaf of bread. But that was it. That's where our relationship with Harry Walker started.
8: Okay. So your mum and dad have a health food business and a customer takes an interest in the business owner. What's in it for him? Why did he do it?
9: At the time, we had no idea, to be honest. I had no idea at all. Yeah, but looking back on it, it was because he loved us.
8: Yeah.
9: Harry just had this deep love in his heart and he had something that he wanted to share with my parents. And over a period of months and even more than a year, he built that friendship and began to share what was in his heart, this love that he had in his heart.
8: Yeah.
9: He shared it with them. He started to invite us along to things.
8: Yeah.
9: My dad at the time was building a house out of sandstone. And so Harry came into the shop one day because he knew this, obviously. And
8: he said,
9: Ray, there's a guy coming to town. And he's going to teach people about how the Egyptians built the pyramids and all that old archaeology stuff. And do you want to come along? And Dad was like, yeah, that sounds cool.
8: Yeah.
9: So we went along and learned a bit about how the Egyptians built the pyramids. Not a great deal, but it was good. We met some of Harry's friends and they were really friendly people too. And so we went back the next week and learned some more about, I don't know, some other part of Israel or Egypt or something. Yep. And then it just sort of kept going week after week after week. And over that time, we learned more about Jesus and about God, which was a bit of a surprise.
8: Yeah.
9: Because my dad, just going back in the story a bit, when my dad was a kid, he actually had to go to church 8 to 11 times a week.
8: That's hardcore.
9: Very hardcore. And he had a loving family.
8: Yeah.
9: But they had to go to church every day, basically.
8: Yeah.
9: And by the age of 14, he actually decided to blow up his church. So he went and got jelly night from his uncle's farm and all the rest and was like right ready to blow it up. But the police came because he told one of his mates at school and they told the principal and all the rest and they took him away and he said, you can't do that, lad. And
8: just saying.
9: That's right. And so anyway, so that's just a little bit of background. Dad basically hated church.
8: As you would.
9: And had no interest in God or anything. So when Harry starts to bring us along to these programs and we find out that they're about God, I don't know what the conversations were. I was only a little fella at the time.
8: Yeah.
9: But speaking to mum and dad since, they weren't real keen on the God stuff, but they were really interested in the archaeology and the history and that sort of thing.
8: Sure.
9: Yeah.
8: Yeah, okay. And so you don't have to be a rocket science that Harry was a Christian?
9: Yes. Yeah, that's right. And a loving and lovable Christian, to quote one of my favourite authors.
8: Yeah.
9: Yeah. And Harry just had the love of God in his heart.
8: Yeah.
9: So from there, we went back to the bush. Harry kept coming in every day and buying a loaf of bread. And then one day he said to my dad, because he didn't know any of Dad's history, and he said, Ray, do you want to come to church? And Dad was just scrambling to try and think of a really good excuse of why he didn't want to go to church because he'd already been to church probably more times than Harry had in his life, you know. And so Dad said, well, what day do you go to church? Because he knew Harry would say Sunday, and Sunday was the only day that we didn't go into town.
8: Sure.
9: And Harry said, Saturday mornings. Why? And Dad was a bit deflated because Saturday morning was the only time that we always went into town to do our grocery shopping.
8: Yeah.
9: So Dad said, okay, Harry, I'll come. And so the next Saturday morning, we went into town there in Ipswich in South Queensland, Australia, and we bought all of our groceries. We went back to the church. We had a bit of a problem because our old car, the doors didn't lock and we couldn't leave a week's worth of groceries in the car.
8: Yeah.
9: And so we put all the groceries into our beer boxes because that was all we had. Dad was drinking a lot. And so we had these beer cartons. We put all the groceries in there and we walked into church carrying all of our groceries. Yeah. And very interesting going into this church, which was a Seventh-day Adventist church in Ipswich.
8: Yeah.
9: It's the 1970s. They're dressed in like suit coats and ties and all the rest. Well, we come wambling in. Not a pair of shoes amongst the four of us. Mum's in some long caftan dress number. Dad's got a long beard, probably smells of alcohol and cigarettes. We're a couple of hippie kids. I've got long hair. It just wasn't kosher, you know, if you know, that's really not the word for
8: it.
9: And
8: you've got beer cases.
9: And we're carrying all of our freshly bought groceries on Saturday morning in our beer cartons, you know. I give you all that background simply because those people, Harry and his friends, they just loved us.
8: Yeah.
9: They just loved us, and they showed us Jesus.
8: Yeah.
9: They didn't show us religion. They showed us Jesus. Yeah.
8: Because that leads me to the next question. If your dad had a gutful of church, and someone invited him to church, most people would have told him where to go very quickly.
9: Mm.
8: Why didn't your dad tell him where to go?
9: Because he loved Harry. Because Harry had just built that relationship, and basically he wanted to keep Harry happy.
8: Okay.
9: Not realizing how happy it would make him if he kept Harry happy, because he didn't know. He had no idea of the beautiful gifts that Harry was trying to offer him.
8: Okay.
9: Didn't know Jesus, didn't know the love of Christ, didn't know the peace that it could bring to their marriage, to their finances, to other relationships, to their health. It's so many things.
8: Yeah.
9: And Harry and his friends just love them. I guess we just look back on Harry and just think the guy saved our lives.
8: Yeah.
9: For now and forever. You know, he's just in our home. The name Harry Walker is like, if we had shrines and stuff, which we don't, but you know, Harry's name is highly revered in our family because of the gifts that he gave us.
8: I'm stuck for words, Julian.
9: No, and that was the impact. That's what happened is when my mum and dad understood the love of God through Harry, they fell in love with Jesus. Their lives were completely changed and they just wanted to tell everybody else.
8: Yeah.
9: And so they actually made adjustments in their businesses and different things to try and be as effective as possible at telling as many people as possible about the love of God. And over time, God really blessed them in their businesses. And they were able to not only tell people about God's love themselves, but to support hundreds of other people who were doing that in other countries. Harry, you know, he didn't have any idea, and nor did we, that when he planted that little seed in the heart of that young couple with their young kids, that it would grow like ripples on a pond and just spread literally around the world.
8: Yeah.
9: And for Harry, oh, man, he was a humble engineer in the railways in Ipswich.
8: Yeah.
9: He didn't have any great qualification in any particular soul winning, as it's called, or reaching out into the community to teach them about Jesus. But his heart had been changed.
8: Yeah.
9: And that love flowed through from his heart to other hearts, and that changed the lives of many.
8: Yeah.
9: Yeah.
8: Wow. Last question. If you could say one thing to listeners listening on now, what would you tell them?
9: I would encourage them to get to know the love of God. In fact, even to take off a year and just study the love of God. Just study it.
8: Yeah.
9: What is it? Get to know it. Understand how deep it is, how sacrificial it is, how beautiful it is. And in the process, ask God to help them to live that way in their own lives.
8: Yeah. Thanks for your time, Julian. I appreciate your time, brother.
9: Great to be here. Thank you, Brendan.
7: Isn't Harry's love story amazing? There was no secret formula, no superpower, only special people can do abilities, just love, God's love. Imagine what our world would look like if every person on our planet had seen the love of Jesus that Harry had seen and lived for themselves. What a wonderful world it would be. There's a verse in the Bible, John chapter 15 verse 13, that describes Jesus' love. It says, "Greater love has no one than this, than to lay down one's life for his friends." That's what Jesus did for you and me. He gave his life for us. That's love. 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
14: Mark 1. The beginning of the good news of Jesus Christ, the Son of God. As it is written in the prophets,
15: "Behold, I send my messenger before your face, who will prepare your way before you." The voice of one crying in the wilderness, "Make ready the way of the Lord, make his paths straight."
14: John came baptizing in the wilderness and preaching the baptism of repentance for forgiveness of sins. All the country of Judea and all those of Jerusalem went out to him. They were baptized by him in the Jordan River, confessing their sins. John was clothed with camel's hair and a leather belt around his waist. He ate locusts and wild honey. He preached, saying,
16: "After me comes he who is mightier than I, the thong of whose sandals I am not worthy to stoop down and loosen. I baptize you in water, but he will baptize you in the Holy Spirit."
14: In those days, Jesus came from Nazareth of Galilee and was baptized by John in the Jordan. Immediately coming up from the water, he saw the heavens parting and the Spirit descending on him like a dove. A voice came out of the sky.
17: "You are my beloved Son, in whom I am well pleased."
14: Immediately, the Spirit drove him out into the wilderness. He was there in the wilderness 40 days, tempted by Satan. He was with the wild animals, and the angels were serving him. Now, after John was taken into custody, Jesus came into Galilee, preaching the good news of the kingdom of God, and saying,
18: "The time is fulfilled, and the kingdom of God is at hand. Repent, and believe in the good news."
14: Passing along by the Sea of Galilee, he saw Simon and Andrew, the brother of Simon, casting a net into the sea, for they were fishermen. Jesus said to them,
18: "Come after me, and I will make you into fishers for men."
14: Immediately, they left their nets and followed him. Going on a little further from there, he saw James, the son of Zebedee, and John, his brother, who were also in the boat mending the nets. Immediately, he called them, and they left their father Zebedee in the boat with the hired servants and went after him. They went into Capernaum, and immediately on the Sabbath day, he entered into the synagogue and taught. They were astonished at his teaching, for he taught them as having authority, and not as the scribes. Immediately there was in their synagogue a man with an unclean spirit, and he cried out, saying,
19: "Ha! What do we have to do with you, Jesus, you Nazarene? Have you come to destroy us? I know you, who you are, the Holy One of God."
14: Jesus rebuked him, saying,
18: "Be quiet, and come out of him."
14: The unclean spirit, convulsing him and crying with a loud voice, came out of him. They were all amazed, so that they questioned among themselves, saying,
20: "What is this? A new teaching? For with authority he commands even the unclean spirits, and they obey him."
14: The report of him went out immediately everywhere into all the region of Galilee and its surrounding area. Immediately, when they had come out of the synagogue, they came into the house of Simon and Andrew, with James and John. Now Simon's wife's mother lay sick with a fever, and immediately they told him about her. He came and took her by the hand, and raised her up. The fever left her, and she served them. At evening, when the sun had set, they brought to him all who were sick, and those who were possessed by demons. All the city was gathered together at the door. He healed many who were sick with various diseases, and cast out many demons. He didn't allow the demons to speak because they knew him. Early in the morning, while it was still dark, he rose up and went out, and departed into a deserted place, and prayed there. Simon and those who were with him followed after him, and they found him, and told him,
0: "Everyone is looking for you."
14: He said to them,
18: "Let's go elsewhere into the next towns, that I may preach there also, because I came out for this reason."
14: He went into their synagogues throughout all Galilee, preaching and casting out demons. A leper came to him, begging him, kneeling down to him, and saying to him,
21: "If you want to, you can make me clean."
14: Being moved with compassion, he stretched out his hand and touched him, and said to him,
18: "I want to. Be made clean."
14: When he had said this, immediately the leprosy departed from him, and he was made clean. He strictly warned him, and immediately sent him out, and said to him,
18: "See, you say nothing to anybody, but go show yourself to the priest, and offer for your cleansing the things which Moses commanded, for a testimony to them."
14: But he went out and began to proclaim it much, and to spread about the matter, so that Jesus could no more openly enter into a city, but was outside in desert places, and they came to him from everywhere. Mark 2. When he entered again into Capernaum after some days, it was heard that he was in the house. Immediately many were gathered together, so that there was no more room, not even around the door, and he spoke the word to them. Four people came, carrying a paralytic to him. When they could not come near to him for the crowd, they removed the roof where he was. When they had broken it up, they let down the mat that the paralytic was lying on. Jesus, seeing their faith, said to the paralytic,
18: "Son, your sins are forgiven you."
14: But there were some of the scribes sitting there, and reasoning in their hearts,
22: "Why does this man speak blasphemies like that? Who can forgive sins but God alone?"
14: Immediately Jesus, perceiving in his spirit that they so reasoned within themselves, said to them,
18: "Why do you reason these things in your hearts? Which is easier, to tell the paralytic, 'Your sins are forgiven,' or to say, 'Arise, and take up your bed and walk'? But that you may know that the Son of Man has authority on earth to forgive sins."
14: He said to the paralytic,
18: "I tell you, arise, take up your mat, and go to your house."
14: He arose, and immediately took up the mat, and went out in front of them all, so that they were all amazed, and glorified God, saying,
23: "We never saw anything like this."
14: He went out again by the seaside. All the multitude came to him, and he taught them. As he passed by, he saw Levi, the son of Alphaeus, sitting at the tax office. And he said to him,
18: "Follow me."
14: And he arose and followed him. He was reclining at the table in his house, and many tax collectors and sinners sat down with Jesus and his disciples, for there were many, and they followed him. The scribes and the Pharisees, when they saw that he was eating with the sinners and tax collectors, said to his disciples,
24: "Why is it that he eats and drinks with tax collectors and sinners?"
14: When Jesus heard it, he said to them,
18: "Those who are healthy have no need for a physician, but those who are sick. I came not to call the righteous, but sinners to repentance."
14: John's disciples and the Pharisees were fasting, and they came and asked him,
25: "Why do John's disciples and the disciples of the Pharisees fast, but your disciples don't fast?"
14: Jesus said to them,
18: "Can the groomsmen fast while the bridegroom is with them? As long as they have the bridegroom with them, they can't fast. But the days will come when the bridegroom will be taken away from them, and then will they fast in that day. No one sews a piece of unshrunk cloth on an old garment, or else the patch shrinks and the new tears away from the old, and a worse hold is made. No one puts new wine into old wineskins, or else the new wine will burst the skins, and the wine pours out, and the skins will be destroyed. But they put new wine into fresh wineskins.
14: He was going on the Sabbath day through the grain fields, and his disciples began, as they went, to pluck the ears of grain. The Pharisees said to him,
25: "Behold, why do they do that which is not lawful on the Sabbath day?"
14: He said to them,
18: "Did you never read what David did when he had need and was hungry? He and those who were with him. How he entered into God's house when Abiathar was high priest and ate the showbread, which is not lawful to eat except for the priest, and gave also to those who were with him."
14: He said to them,
18: "The Sabbath was made for man, not man for the Sabbath. Therefore the Son of Man is Lord even of the Sabbath."
14: Mark 3. He entered again into the synagogue, and there was a man there who had his hand withered. They watched him, whether he would heal him on the Sabbath day, that they might accuse him. He said to the man who had his hand withered,
18: "Stand up."
14: He said to them,
18: "Is it lawful on the Sabbath day to do good or to do harm, to save a life or to kill?"
14: But they were silent. When he had looked around at them with anger, being grieved at the hardening of their hearts, he said to the man,
18: "Stretch out your hand."
14: He stretched it out, and his hand was restored as healthy as the other. The Pharisees went out and immediately conspired with the Herodians against him, how they might destroy him. Jesus withdrew to the sea with his disciples, and a great multitude followed him from Galilee, from Judea, from Jerusalem, from Idumea, beyond the Jordan, and those from around Tyre and Sidon. A great multitude, hearing what great things he did, came to him. He spoke to his disciples that a little boat should stay near him because of the crowd, so that they wouldn't press on him. For he had healed many, so that as many as had diseases pressed on him, that they might touch him. The unclean spirits, whenever they saw him, fell down before him and cried,
19: "You are the Son of God!"
14: He sternly warned them that they should not make him known. He went up into the mountain and called to himself those whom he wanted, and they went to him. He appointed 12, that they might be with him, and that he might send them out to preach, and to have authority to heal sicknesses and to cast out demons. Simon, to whom he gave the name Peter, James the son of Zebedee, John the brother of James, and he called them Boanerges, which means sons of thunder, Andrew, Philip, Bartholomew, Matthew, Thomas, James the son of Alphaeus, Thaddeus, Simon the Zealot, and Judas Iscariot, who also betrayed him. He came into a house. The multitude came together again, so that they could not so much as eat bread. When his friends heard it, they went out to seize him, for they said,
1: "He is insane."
14: The scribes who came down from Jerusalem said,
2: "He has Beelzebul."
14: And,
3: "By the prince of the demons, he casts out the demons."
14: He summoned them and said to them in parables,
18: "How can Satan cast out Satan? If a kingdom is divided against itself, that kingdom cannot stand. If a house is divided against itself, that house cannot stand. If Satan has risen up against himself and is divided, he can't stand, but has an end. But no one can enter into the house of the strong man to plunder, unless he first binds the strong man, and then he will plunder his house. Most certainly I tell you, all sins of the descendants of man will be forgiven, including their blasphemies with which they may blaspheme. But whoever may blaspheme against the Holy Spirit never has forgiveness, but is subject to eternal condemnation."
14: Because they said,
3: "He has an unclean spirit."
14: His mother and his brothers came, and standing outside, they sent to him, calling him. A multitude was sitting around him, and they told him,
4: "Behold, your mother, your brothers, and your sisters are outside looking for you."
14: He answered them,
18: "Who are my mother and my brothers?"
14: Looking around at those who sat around him, he said,
18: "Behold, my mother and my brothers. For whoever does the will of God, the same is my brother, and my sister, and mother.
14: Mark 4. Again he began to teach by the seaside. A great multitude was gathered to him, so that he entered into a boat in the sea, and sat down. All the multitude were on the land by the sea. He taught them many things in parables, and told them in his teaching.
18: Listen, behold, the farmer went out to sow. And as he sowed, some seed fell by the road, and the birds came and devoured it. Others fell on the rocky ground, where it had little soil, and immediately it sprang up, because it had no depth of soil. When the sun had risen, it was scorched, and because it had no root, it withered away. Others fell among the thorns, and the thorns grew up and choked it, and it yielded no fruit. Others fell into the good ground, and yielded fruit, growing up and increasing. Some produced 30 times, some 60 times, and some 100 times as much.
14: He said,
18: "Whoever has ears to hear, let him hear."
14: When he was alone, those who were around him with the 12 asked him about the parables. He said to them,
18: "To you is given the mystery of the kingdom of God, but to those who are outside, all things are done in parables, that seeing they may see and not perceive, and hearing they may hear and not understand, lest perhaps they should turn again and their sins should be forgiven them."
14: He said to them,
18: "Don't you understand this parable? How will you understand all of the parables? The farmer sows the word. The ones by the road are the ones where the word is sown, and when they have heard, immediately Satan comes and takes away the word which has been sown in them. These in the same way are those who are sown on the rocky places, who, when they have heard the word, immediately receive it with joy. They have no root in themselves, but are short-lived. When oppression or persecution arises because of the word, immediately they stumble. Others are those who are sown among the thorns. These are those who have heard the word, and the cares of this age, and the deceitfulness of riches, and the lust of other things entering in, choke the word, and it becomes unfruitful. Those which were sown on the good ground are those who hear the word, and accept it, and bear fruit, some 30 times, some 60 times, and some 100 times.
14: He said to them,
18: "Is the lamp brought to be put under a basket or under a bed? Isn't it put on a stand? For there is nothing hidden, except that it should be made known. Neither was anything made secret, but that it should come to light. If any man has ears to hear, let him hear."
14: He said to them,
18: "Take heed what you hear. With whatever measure you measure, it will be measured to you, and more will be given to you who hear. For whoever has, to him will more be given. And he who doesn't have, even that which he has will be taken away from him."
14: He said,
18: "The kingdom of God is as if a man should cast seed on the earth, and should sleep and rise night and day, and the seed should spring up and grow. He doesn't know how. For the earth bears fruit, first the blade, then the ear, then the full grain in the ear. But when the fruit is ripe, immediately he puts in the sickle, because the harvest has come."
14: He said,
18: "How will we liken the kingdom of God, or with what parable will we illustrate it? It's like a grain of mustard seed, which, when it is sown in the earth, though it's less than all the seeds that are on the earth, yet when it is sown, grows up and becomes greater than all the herbs, and puts out great branches so that the birds of the sky can lodge under its shadow."
14: With many such parables, he spoke the word to them, as they were able to hear it. Without a parable, he didn't speak to them, but privately to his own disciples, he explained everything. On that day, when evening had come, he said to them,
18: "Let's go over to the other side."
14: Leaving the multitude, they took him with them,

0: them.
1: Why are you so afraid? How is it that you have no faith?
0: They were greatly afraid and said to one another,
2: "Who then is this that even the wind and the sea obey him?"
0: Mark 5. They came to the other side of the sea, into the country of the Gadarenes. When he had come out of the boat, immediately a man with an unclean spirit met him out of the tombs. He lived in the tombs. Nobody could bind him anymore, not even with chains. Because he had been often bound with fetters and chains, and the chains had been torn apart by him, and the fetters broken in pieces, nobody had the strength to tame him. Always, night and day, in the tombs and in the mountains, he was crying out and cutting himself with stones. When he saw Jesus from afar, he ran and bowed down to him, and crying out with a loud voice, he said,
3: "What have I to do with you, Jesus, you Son of the Most High God? I adjure you by God, don't torment me."
0: For he said to him,
1: "Come out of the man, you unclean spirit."
0: He asked him,
1: "What is your name?"
0: He said to him,
3: "My name is Legion, for we are many."
0: He begged him much that he would not send them away out of the country. Now on the mountainside, there was a great herd of pigs feeding. All the demons begged him, saying,
3: "Send us into the pigs, that we may enter into them."
0: At once, Jesus gave them permission. The unclean spirits came out and entered into the pigs. The herd of about 2,000 rushed down the steep bank into the sea, and they were drowned in the sea. Those who fed them fled and told it in the city and in the country. The people came to see what it was that had happened. They came to Jesus and saw him who had been possessed by demons sitting, clothed, and in his right mind, even him who had the legion, and they were afraid. Those who saw it declared to them what happened to him who was possessed by demons and about the pigs. They began to beg him to depart from their region. As he was entering into the boat, he who had been possessed by demons begged him that he might be with him. He didn't allow him, but said to him,
1: "Go to your house, to your friends, and tell them what great things the Lord has done for you, and how he had mercy on you."
0: He went his way and began to proclaim in Decapolis how Jesus had done great things for him, and everyone marveled. When Jesus had crossed back over in the boat to the other side, a great multitude was gathered to him, and he was by the sea. Behold, one of the rulers of the synagogue, Jairus by name, came, and seeing him, he fell at his feet, and begged him much, saying,
4: "My little daughter is at the point of death. Please, come and lay your hands on her, that she may be made healthy and live."
0: He went with him, and a great multitude followed him, and they pressed upon him on all sides. A certain woman, who had an issue of blood for 12 years, and had suffered many things by many physicians, and had spent all that she had, and was no better, but rather grew worse, having heard the things concerning Jesus, came up behind him in the crowd, and touched his clothes. For she said,
5: "If I just touch his clothes, I will be made well."
0: Immediately the flow of her blood was dried up, and she felt in her body that she was healed of her affliction. Immediately, Jesus, perceiving in himself that the power had gone out from him, turned around in the crowd and asked,
1: "Who touched my clothes?"
0: His disciples said to him,
6: "You see the multitude pressing against you, and you say, 'Who touched me?'"
0: He looked around to see her who had done this thing. But the woman, fearing and trembling, knowing what had been done to her, came and fell down before him and told him all the truth. He said to her,
1: "Daughter, your faith has made you well. Go in peace and be cured of your disease."
0: While he was still speaking, people came from the synagogue ruler's house, saying,
7: "Your daughter is dead. Why bother the teacher anymore?"
0: But Jesus, when he heard the message spoken, immediately said to the ruler of the synagogue,
1: "Don't be afraid, only believe."
0: He allowed no one to follow him except Peter, James, and John, the brother of James. He came to the synagogue ruler's house, and he saw an uproar, weeping.

0: great wailing. When he had entered in, he said to them,
1: "Why do you make an uproar and weep? The child is not dead, but is asleep."
0: They ridiculed him, but he, having put them all out, took the father of the child, her mother, and those who were with him, and went in where the child was lying. Taking the child by the hand, he said to her,
1: "Talitha kumi,"
0: which means, being interpreted,
1: "Girl, I tell you, get up."
0: Immediately the girl rose up and walked, for she was 12 years old. They were amazed with great amazement. He strictly ordered them that no one should know this, and commanded that something should be given to her to eat.
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6: Hi friends, I'd just like to share a message with you from the Bible that I believe that God blessed me to understand. This message comes to us at a time when people are scared. People's hearts are failing them because of this coronavirus. People are uncertain about what's going on. And generally, there's just a sense of fear that is in the world at the moment. And so I guess I just wanted to share a message that might help to bring a little hope. You know, I think that if you look at the Bible and the events that are described there, there's really absolutely no doubt at all that we are living in the last days. All the signs are starting to point towards that. In fact, let me have a look at this verse, Luke 21:25. It says, "And there shall be signs in the sun and in the moon and in the stars, and upon the earth distress of nations with perplexity, the sea and the waves roaring, men's hearts failing them for fear and for looking after those things which are coming on the earth. For the powers of heaven shall be shaken, and then shall they see the Son of Man coming in a cloud with power and great glory. And when these things begin to come to pass, then look up and lift up your heads, for your redemption draws nigh." That's incredible. It's telling us that when we start to see these signs, that actually Christ is about to return. There's plenty of other examples in the Bible that show us when Christ is about to return by using signs before he does. The prophecy of Daniel chapter 2 shows us as well that we are living right at the end of the timeline that that prophecy describes. We're living right down in the toes of that image. There's also, as Matthew chapter 24 talks about, wars and rumors of wars, an increase in strife. There's an increase in natural disasters. They're becoming more frequent and they're becoming stronger than ever before. There's another sign the Bible talks about, which is the knowledge of the book of Daniel. It says that many shall run to and fro and knowledge shall increase. That's specifically talking about knowledge of the book of Daniel increasing. Now, when Daniel wrote this book, he probably didn't know about a lot of the things that he was writing about. But now that they've all been fulfilled, we can actually look back and we understand a lot of that now. The book of Daniel is open and we understand it like never before. And then there's this virus. Matthew chapter 24, verse 7 tells us about viruses increasing in the last days. And so here we are. Our country, our world has changed. It's never been like this, that I've experienced, that the whole world is shut up almost in fear of this virus. So Friends, make no mistake, we are living in the end times. There is no doubt about that. All of the signs are pointing to this one simple fact that Jesus Christ is coming back soon. Now, I really do feel strongly that what I'm about to share with you, God blessed me with, that he helped me to understand something that he wanted me to share with the world. It comes because I was actually doing my personal devotions in the early books of the Bible, and then I came to understand something that God actually uses events. I could be wrong, but hopefully, God bless, I'm right, that God uses events to move and to purify his church so that it will move in the way in which he wants it to move. The basic idea of this presentation is that, number one, God is in control. God is still in control, so have no fear. God is in control of his church. And number two, that God will use events to move his church and to purify his church so that we are more effective. Have a look at Colossians chapter 1 and verse 17. It says, "And he is before all things, and by him all things consist, and he is the head of the body of the church." So the Bible indicates that Jesus is the head of the church, which is the body. Christ is making the decisions, and we, the body, follow the decisions that he is making. And so he's the one who's responsible to move our church. And of course we should follow. Let me read now this passage that comes to us from a book called Testimonies of the Church. It comes from volume 9, page 228. "He suffers no affliction to come upon the church, but such as is essential for her purification, her present and eternal good. He will purify his church even as he has purified the temple at the beginning and close of his ministry on earth. All that he brings upon the church in test and trial comes that his people may gain deeper piety and more strength to carry the triumphs of the cross to all parts of the world." Now, this tells me three things. Number one, that God is not interested in numbers of his people. The reason why I say that is because I think about the purification process. If you think about it, if you've ever seen something purified, you know, I love to go down to Ballarat, and there's a place there called Sovereign Hill, and it's like an old sort of gold rush town, and they've turned it into a theme park. And you can go down there and you can dig sand out of their creek, and you can pan for gold and things like that. And they've even got a mine shaft there, and you can go down into the mine shaft and see where they've been digging out these great hunks of rock in order to be able to find the gold. Now, if you think about it, the amount of rock that they've taken out of there to find just a small amount of gold. The rock is brought up to the surface, and then they crush it in these huge machines, and then they filter it with water and this filtration process, and the gold, slowly, they get the purer gold out of it. Now, the gold's still not pure at that stage. They use different chemicals, and then they refine it further until they have just this piece of gold that is purified out of this large amount of rock. You know, that's what comes to my mind when it talks about purification. So, number one, this passage tells me that God, number one, purifies his church and that he's not interested in large numbers. Number two, that every event that impacts the church is actually still God's will. God allows these things to happen so that he can move his church. And number three, that a pure church is actually more effective than an impure church. Now, history shows that Christ has moved his church using different events so that the church is going the way that he wants it to. And let's have a look at some of those. The first one is the Tower of Babel. Now, I'm not going to pretend that I've got all of them here, and there's plenty more, like the flood, that was one. But I'm just going to talk about the Tower of Babel. It says here in Genesis chapter 9 and verse 7, "As for you, be fruitful, increase in number, multiply on the earth and increase in it." God desired that after the flood, the people would fill up the earth. However, did they move across the face of the earth? Well, unfortunately, they didn't. They desired to not move, and they, in fact, wanted to build a city and all stay together. And you can see that in Genesis chapter 10 and verse 8. They said to each other, "Come, let us make bricks and bake them thoroughly." They used brick instead of stone and tar for mortar. Then they said, "Come, let us build ourselves a city with a tower that reaches to the heavens, so that we may make a name for ourselves and not be scattered over the face of the whole earth." That's exactly the opposite of what God wanted them to do. He wanted them to scatter across the earth, but they didn't. And so what did God do? He actually had to do something significant to scatter them across the earth. In fact, we'll notice here that from Genesis chapter 12, God desired to make Abraham's name great, not their name there in the city of, at the Tower of Babel. Genesis chapter 12 and verse 1, it says, "Leave your country, your people, and your father's household, and go to the land I will show you, and I will make you into a great nation, and I will bless you. I will make your name great, and you will be a blessing." God desired to make Abraham's name great, not the city where the Tower of Babel was. So what did God do in order to move his church? Well, he confused all their languages. And it's seen here in Genesis chapter 11 and verse 7. "Go to, let us go down and there confound their language, that they may not understand one another's speech. So the Lord scattered them abroad from thence upon the face of all the earth, and they left off to build the city. Therefore is the name of it called Babel, because the Lord did confound their language upon the earth, and from thence did the Lord scatter them abroad upon all the face of the earth." So God had to move the people, didn't he? He had to move them. Now, second point would be Jacob and Joseph. Joseph was sold into slavery over into Egypt. His brothers sold him over there. He became quite successful, actually. He became the right-hand man of Potiphar and became quite a high-level leader. Through the course of events, however, he became imprisoned, and they learned of his ability to interpret dreams. Through the interpretation of these dreams, he became out of prison again. He was redeemed, it seems. And then he managed to be able to save the whole entire country from death, basically, because a large, strong famine came along. Now, when the brothers came to Egypt, they discovered him there. They discovered him there doing quite well, and the family was reunited. Let's have a look at it. It says Genesis chapter 45 and verse 7, "But God sent me ahead of you," that is Joseph saying here, "God sent me ahead of you to preserve for you a remnant on the earth and to save your lives by a great deliverance. So then it was not you who sent me here, but God. He made me father to Pharaoh, lord of his entire household, and ruler of all Egypt." So this is incredible. Joseph recognized that even though the brothers did sell him into slavery and he ended up in Egypt, he recognized that God had his hand in that and that God was using this event to prosper his family, basically. He recognizes that this was part of God's plan. So the whole family then ends up moving from Canaan, where they were living down in the south. They moved all the way over to Egypt. And now, a funny little fact here, when Joseph requests his family to move in with him over in Egypt, he says to his dad, he says, "Look, Dad, don't bring all your stuff with you." And in fact, four times after that, the Bible notes that Jacob did bring all of his stuff. In Genesis chapter 46 and verse 1, 46 and verse 6, 46 and verse 32, and 47 and verse 1, it notes there that he brought all of his stuff. Let's take a look at Genesis 46 and verse 2 now. It says, "And God spoke to Israel in the visions of the night and said, Jacob, Jacob. And he said, Here I am. And he said, I am God, the God of thy father. Fear not to go down into Egypt, for I will there make of you a great nation. I will go down with you into Egypt, and I will also surely bring you up again. And Joseph shall put his hand upon your eyes." Now, it I don't know if it was God's plan for them to stay in Egypt so long, but the fact is that they didn't move themselves back up out of Egypt after the famine had ended. They stayed in Egypt and they became, as it says here, a great nation. But they ended up in slavery. The new Pharaoh didn't know Joseph, and so the whole people became like a slave nation to Egypt. And God desired to move them out. I can only imagine that, none of the plagues would have taken place had they moved out. But I guess that's the next example, isn't it? The 10 plagues. Here is a new example where God actually used these events to move his church and to purify his church. They moved out of Egypt and they were headed on back to Canaan, their land of promise. After that, we come to point number 4, which is the wilderness experience. Now, that was certainly another example of God moving and purifying his church. In fact, because of unbelief, they weren't able to go into the promised land. And what ended up happening? Only 2 people from that group who came out of Egypt actually went into Canaan at the end. It's sad, really, very sad that all of the other people perished in the desert. Another event, the advent of Jesus. I mean, this is a significant event where Jesus moved his church in a way in which he needed to move them. It wasn't a move in terms of physical location. He didn't move them from one location to another, but he actually moved them in a spiritual sense. The people of the day didn't have a relationship with Christ, or didn't have a relationship with God in the way in which he wanted them to. Just have a look at it here, Matthew chapter 15 and verse 8. It says, "These people draw near unto me with their mouth and honor me with their lips, but their heart is far from me. But in vain they do worship me, teaching for doctrines the commandments of men." It was always true that God desires a close friendship, a relationship with us. That has always been true. God's focus has always been about relationship. However, these people had started to think that their relationship between God was based on them earning God's favor through doing the right thing. God already loved them more than they could ever earn his favor already. The Bible tells us that while we were yet sinners, Christ still died for us. I mean, that means that God loved us even before we did anything. So how can God love us any more now that we, do these good things to be able to earn his favor? No, it's not true. God loves us all the time, even though, we've been sinners. He died for us. In fact, John 5 and verse 39 illustrates more about the concept of the people of the day. John chapter 5 and verse 39, it says, "You search the scriptures, for in them you think you have eternal life, and they are they which testify of me, and you will not come to me that you may have life." It's quite sad, they thought that their relationship with God or their piety was based on the fact that they knew the Bible. They could understand it and they could read it and they could recite it and they'd memorized it. But Jesus here in John 5:39 was actually trying to show them that the Bible testifies about me, guys. It's like, guys, you've missed the point. The Bible's there to show you me. In fact, you've learned the Bible and missed me completely. It's terrible. They knew their Bible, but they didn't know the one of the Bible. They didn't know the one who was prophesied in the Bible, the Messiah, of course. Are we the same today? Have we lost our way a little bit as well? Is Christ moving us in a different way? Are we experiencing Christ's indwelling, his Holy Spirit dwelling in us at a daily level? Are we being led daily by God's Holy Spirit? And are we dying to self daily? All of those little things that like to distract us and to, those pursuits that aren't really sinful, but they're just sort of fun. And those things are actually really distracting and take away a lot of our time. When we put those things away, our relationship with Christ is really enhanced. It's incredible the difference that it makes. We all know how to sing a hymn or a song, a religious song, but do we know how to forgive and to forget that? I mean, that's what Christ did to us. He's our example. Does he remember all of our sins? No, he doesn't. He forgave us and then he forgets about it. He throws it in the bottom of the ocean and he can't even, you know, it's deep, it's gone, you know. He forgives us and forgets about it. What about, can we quote scripture? Yeah, we can quote a few Bible verses. You know, they're in our mind, but actually, can we love an enemy? I guess what I'm trying to do here is show the difference between, you know, outward Christianity and actually having a true relationship with Jesus. We can get all dressed up to go to church and we can carry our Bible around, but can we commit, you know, an hour to prayer? Can we commit, you know, 2 hours to prayer, to pray for our church and to pray for our family, pray for our wives and husbands, spouses? Can we do those things? I guess I'm trying to just illustrate here the fact that, you know, we can look so good on the outside, but do we really have a close personal walk with Christ? And that's what Christ was fighting against at this time. He came to move his church in a way which helped them to have a connection with him on a personal level rather than this legalistic way. Christ moved again and he purified his church, didn't he, when he came. The next example is the New Testament church. Think about it. The Bible tells us, Luke chapter 24 and verse 49, "Behold, I send the promise of my Father upon you, but tarry," that means stay basically, "stay in the city of Jerusalem until you are given," or endued, "given the power from on high." So Christ actually wanted them to stay in Jerusalem, to stop for a minute, and just stay in Jerusalem until the Holy Spirit comes along. And so they did. Acts chapter 1 and verse 8, it says here, "But you shall receive power when the Holy Spirit has come upon you, and you shall be my witnesses in Jerusalem and in Judea and Samaria and to the end of the earth." That verse actually gives us a map almost of how the gospel would now move, Jerusalem, Judea, Samaria, and to the rest of the world. And that's exactly what the New Testament church did. They did that. However, the church did not move the way in which Christ wanted it to move. And so what ended up happening? The persecution came along. If you have a look at Acts chapter 8 and verse 1, it says, "At that time, a great persecution arose against the church, which was at," where? "Jerusalem, and they were all scattered throughout the regions of Judea and Samaria, except the apostles." So all the people started to, what happened? They scattered. And you know what happens when they scattered? It says in Acts chapter 8 and verse 4, "Therefore, those who scattered went everywhere preaching the word." So God actually ended up moving the gospel the way in which he wanted it to move. It went throughout the rest of the world from then on. And you'll know, the Apostle Paul, he was one of the greatest guys to be able to do that. He did that in an incredible way. Notice now this quote here from Ellen White. It says, "God does not require his children to remain where, by the course of wicked men, their influence is made of no effect and their lives endangered. When liberty and life are imperiled, it is not merely our privilege, it is our positive duty to go to places where the people are willing to hear the word of life and where the opportunities for preaching the word will be more favorable." And so this persecution pushes us, it could even happen to us, persecution pushing us to new places where people are more favorable to hear the gospel. Now, there's a couple more examples I want to give you of the way in which God moved and purified his church. And that was the Protestant Reformation. Think about it, moving and purifying in a significant way. And then there is the Great Disappointment. That's a time in history in 1844 where people believed that Christ was going to come back. However, he didn't come back. And so many people fell away from the faith. But what happened? God moved it, and he what purified the church, where many people actually came back to the Bible and many new truths were actually discovered at that time. Now, my final point is point number 9, this coronavirus. Now, I believe that based on all the Bible evidence that we've had a look at here, that God is actually seeking to move his church like he's never moved it before. Move his church to adapt online preaching of the gospel like never before. Now, since 1844 and now, 175 years has passed. Now, largely worship has taken place in the same ways, inside buildings with doors and walls and roofs, and it's difficult for people to be able to hear the word. So I believe that God is actually using this virus to move his church and to present the gospel online like we've never done it before. Now, look, don't get me wrong. This virus is absolutely terrible. People are dying and people are ill. People are scared. We're having to go to the, separate ourselves all the time and wear face masks and things like that. People are scared and the virus is terrible. I admit that. But I think that God is actually using it to move his church the way he wants to move it. It was interesting when we heard about the fact that the church doors were going to close, that within just a few days, I think it was like 2 days, we're able to get online Bible studies starting to take place. And we did that on our day of worship. We had an online Bible study. Within just 2 days, I can remember sitting down with my friend in the car, figuring out how to do it. And it was so wonderful that we're able to be able to do that. God really blessed. You know, I think that at this time, the church's doors have been thrown open like never before. The church doesn't even have walls or a roof anymore because the church is now going online like it never has before. Now, I want you to imagine something. Here's a little fun fact for you. Just imagine this. Did you know that the church actually has more physical locations than the KFC restaurant? More physical locations than the KFC restaurant. Now, that means that there's a lot of people, isn't it? A lot of people. So if all of those people, ministers, Christians everywhere, begin to actually post online content about their faith, don't you think that that is going to change the face of the internet? Don't you think we can have a huge influence on the internet if we begin to preach the gospel online like we've never done it before? Think about it. Revelation chapter 14, verses 6 to 12, the angels, the three angels' message going out to the whole world in a new way. God is moving our church like he has never moved it before. Of course, there is going to be some losses, as the Bible seems to indicate, there is purification when these sorts of things happen. The numbers might drop off, but God actually is purifying his church because it's more effective when it has purity rather than mixed up with truth and error. There may be some losses, but take courage, friends. Christ is the head of his church. He is still in control. We are the body. And we need to just trust him. He's our head. I guess the question is, what are we going to do at this time? Are we going to just sort of say, oh, well, church is closed. We're going to sit at home and do nothing. What are we going to do at this time when Christ is moving like never before? You know, it is easier now to share your faith than ever before. I mean, think about how easy it is to just grab your mobile phone and prop it up like I'm doing right now to you and preach a message to it or share a devotional to your phone or to record an answer to prayer or a testimony or even play some sacred music or something like that. Just record it onto your phone, upload it to your favorite social media or your webpage or YouTube or whatever it is, and we can change the face of the internet for God like it's never been done like this before. Friends, we have an opportunity now that we've never had before. This is a chance for us to even get the gospel message into countries where the internet is filtered. Young people, I'm an old guy. I don't know how to use the internet like young people do. We need our young people like never before, and they might be able to figure out ways of getting the Christian message into countries where it has previously been filtered out and that it can't get there. Friends, we've got opportunities now like never before. Yeah, I want to just thank God. I want to just praise him that, I mean, well, actually, it's a bit hard because we probably haven't moved like God maybe wanted us to and embraced technology the way in which God wanted us to embrace technology. So, you know, bad for us really, but praise God because he is moving us like never before. And so friends, what are you going to do with your testimony? What are you going to do next time you have an answer of prayer? Or what are you going to do next time you've got something to share? What are you going to do? Are you going to film it and then post it onto Facebook or YouTube or whatever other social that you've got? What are you going to do? Are you going to share your testimony, how Christ changed your life? We have got an opportunity now in front of us like never before. And I pray that myself and everyone else will change the face of the internet and that we will preach God's gospel message like never before. Amen.
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9: The test set before Abraham was to be the severest of all tests. While Abraham had accepted without question the promise of a son, he did not wait for God to fulfill his word in his own way and time. God has called him to be the father of the faithful, and his life was to stand as an example to succeeding generations. But his faith had not been perfected, as was shown in the distrust. And so this crisis that Abraham was experiencing in being asked to sacrifice his son was the most severe that Abraham would face. How was he to move forward and carry out the instructions when the promise to become a great nation rested upon the one who was to die? It just didn't make sense, but he moved forward in faith. Maybe you've had that same sort of experience. You sense God calling you to move forward in a particular way, but you just held back because it just didn't make sense. And so consider Abraham's journey. Learn from his experience. Each step to the mountaintop was one of faith. But this isn't just a story about Abraham. It's also a story about a faithful son who was willing to submit to the instruction of his aged father. Consider the words of Isaac in Genesis chapter 22, verse 7.
2: Isaac spoke up and said to his father Abraham, "Father." "Yes, my son," Abraham replied. "The wood and the fire are here," Isaac said, "but where is the lamb for the burnt offering?" Abraham answered, "God himself will provide the lamb for the burnt offering, my son." And the two of them went on together. When they reached the place God had told him about, Abraham built an altar there and arranged the wood on it. He bound his son Isaac and laid him on the altar on top of the wood.
9: The son of promise could have easily escaped. He could have easily overpowered his aged father and headed off in a different direction. But he didn't. He willingly submitted to his father. Let's look at this story a little bit of a different way. Jesus' story took place just to the east of Mount Moriah. where Isaac had submitted to his father. So consider the parallels between these two stories. Bound, laying upon the altar with his father's hand raised, Isaac was ready for what appeared to be the inevitable, his last breath. The last words of love were spoken, the last tears were shed, the last embrace was given. Unknown to Abraham and Isaac, a substitute was already in place. Before Abraham left his tent, before the altar was built, before the hand was raised, a substitute had been prepared. A ram was to take Isaac's place as a burnt offering. 2 Corinthians 5:21 says this, God made him who had no sin to be sin for us, so that in him we might become the righteousness of God. This is our story. Condemned to die, but destined to live. God sent his son, born of a woman, to redeem those under the law, that we might receive adoptions as sons and daughters. And so let us live then in all fullness of faith, always seeing him who is invisible, as Hebrews 11:27 says.
8: By faith he left Egypt, not fearing the king's anger. He persevered because he saw him who is invisible.
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8: The full name of the Book of Revelation is the Revelation of Jesus Christ. Don't let the beasts, prophecies, or symbols overwhelm you. Revelation's author wants to encourage you that no matter how bad the world gets, God is in control. Here's a chapter from the Book of Revelation.
12: Revelation 20. I saw an angel coming down out of heaven, having the key of the abyss and a great chain in his hand. He seized the dragon, the old serpent, which is the devil and Satan, who deceives the whole inhabited earth, and bound him for 1,000 years, and cast him into the abyss, and shut it, and sealed it over him, that he should deceive the nations no more until the 1,000 years were finished. After this, he must be freed for a short time. I saw thrones, and they sat on them, and judgment was given to them. I saw the souls of those who had been beheaded for the testimony of Jesus and for the word of God, and such as didn't worship the beast nor his image, and didn't receive the mark on their forehead and on their hand. They lived and reigned with Christ for 1,000 years. The rest of the dead didn't live until the 1,000 years were finished. This is the first resurrection. Blessed and holy is he who has part in the first resurrection. Over these, the second death has no power, but they will be priests of God and of Christ, and will reign with him 1,000 years. And after the 1,000 years, Satan will be released from his prison, and he will come out to deceive the nations which are in the four corners of the earth, Gog and Magog, to gather them together to the war, the number of whom is as the sand of the sea. They went up over the breadth of the earth and surrounded the camp of the saints and the beloved city. Fire came down out of heaven from God and devoured them. The devil who deceived them was thrown into the lake of fire and sulfur, where the beast and the false prophet are also. They will be tormented day and night, forever and ever. I saw a great white throne, and him who sat on it, from whose face the earth and the heaven fled away. There was found no place for them. I saw the dead, the great and the small, standing before the throne, and they opened books. Another book was opened, which is the book of life. The dead were judged out of the things which were written in the books, according to their works. The sea gave up the dead who were in it. Death and Hades gave up the dead who were in them. They were judged, each one according to his works. Death and Hades were thrown into the lake of fire. This is the second death, the lake of fire. If anyone was not found written in the book of life, he was cast into the lake of fire.
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0: are listening to the Looking Up program. It's Wednesday, the 29th of July, and my name is Charissa. This is a live broadcast coming to you from the Lake Macquarie area. My name is Charissa. I'm joined by my co-host, Danny. How are you?
1: Very well, my friend, and praising the Lord, looking up and enjoying the sunshine.
0: Yeah, you sound like you're raring to go.
1: Raring to go, getting ready for summer because the weather has been very, very balmy and, well, yeah, getting ready for Fiji in a few weeks' time.
0: Yeah, you're lucky. You get to go to the island soon. It has been nice to have a little bit of warmer weather lately.
1: It has.
0: We look forward to those warmer months coming very soon. We are excited that our listeners are joining us today from wherever you're joining from. And because it's a live show, we'd love to hear from you too. Feel free to text in where you're listening from today via our studio number here. 0488 176 24 is the number to reach us on. And yeah, let us know where you're coming from. Today we have a really exciting program. We always do. I know we're going to be talking about current events because we always do, but they're not just for the sake of talking about it. We're talking about it with an eye to Bible prophecy, and we're asking, what do these things mean? What can we take from this? And yeah, that's an exciting discussion to have. In addition to that, what else are we going to be doing?
1: Well, we're going to continue on with our great controversy study that we have been in for some time now, I guess since the beginning of this year when we started this journey. And so we're at chapter 15, the Bible and the French Revolution. And so we started last week, but there's so much to cover in that chapter and so much that relates to our day that, we obviously didn't get through it last week. So today we'll continue that journey and hopefully we'll get through that chapter and then be ready for the next chapter.
0: Very good. Well, we always like to do some shout outs at this time in the program too.
1: Of course we do.
0: And you've been away. How was your trip?
1: Oh, I was in WA.
0: Tell us, what was it like in the Wild West?
1: The Wild? No, it's not very wild
0: it's
1: at all.
0: Wild.
1: But it's good. Beautiful. It's absolutely beautiful. But it is way out west. I felt like I was going to a different country. Literally, like from when I left my driveway in Currumbong, early in the morning, heading to Newcastle Airport, you know, dropping the car off there at the, you know, in the airport and jumping on a plane, took me to Melbourne. And then from Melbourne, I took another flight to Perth. Then I jumped in a car and then I traveled down to Harvey, which is about 2 hours south of Perth. And when I ended up in the driveway of my hosts, it took about 12 hours.
0: Wow.
1: 12 hours and the same on the way back.
0: You could get to Hawaii on that.
1: I'm telling you. It's like, but it was well worth it. I loved it. It was my second time going to Perth, and I'd only been on there one other previous occasion. And so a big shout out to all my mates there in the Harvey Seventh-day Adventist Church. And I had just a wonderful time with them. Four presentations, a world on the brink, all in one day. Can you believe it?
0: And they, and you still had more things to say?
1: Oh, there was so much more to say, but I had to leave. And no, so it was great. They were just so hospitable, so wonderful, so lovely. Like I've never preached that whole series in one day. But they said we're up for it. A really solid Bible-believing church. They, in fact, Charissa.
0: Yes.

0: they posted the great controversy to every single person in their town.
1: Wow.
0: 1,500.
1: Wow.
0: 1,500 homes, I think. That's about right, 1,500 homes.
1: Have they had any responses?
0: Yeah, I think there was a lady that came to the actual seminar who had read The Great Controversy.
1: Wow.
0: And she came along. So, great. Yeah, that was really exciting. We had a whole bunch of new people. A lot of people came from the advertising and others that were invited by friends. So big shout out to all my friends there at the Harvey Seventh-day Adventist Church. Graham and Diane, they hosted me. Just a wonderful couple, you know, just fully loving the Lord, loving
1: What's
0: mission.
1: Their last name?
0: We are.
1: I thought it might be.
0: Oh, yeah, they're Waitara people.
1: A long time ago. They're the only Graham and Diane.
0: Yes, yes, yes, yes. They mentioned you and they mentioned Waitara. So anyway, big shout out to you guys. And as I continue with my shout outs, Davo, so I missed out on Davo, our mate Davo. we couldn't bump into each other. But anyway, such is life. I met some folk living in Perth on the way from Melbourne to Perth. So big shout out to Jovanka. She's from my part of the world. Like, I could pick up from her accent that she's from my part of the world. So I'm like, good. Are you from Eastern Europe by any chance? She goes, yes. I'm like, are you from the former Yugoslavia? She goes, yes. How do you know? I've heard that accent all my life. So anyway, big shout out to Jovanka. She was with her daughter Annabella. So big shout out to you guys, Petar, her husband, Andre, the other child, and Ariana. So, yeah, big shout out to you guys. Another guy on the way back, I had two wonderful conversations. So one with Jovanka, the other one with a guy called Samir, and he's doing his master's at the University of WA. He's an Indian and from Chennai. So we talked about my trip to India. And so anyway, it was great to catch up with him. And finally, Rodney. Our mate Rodney Mella.
1: Oh,
0: so,
1: course,
0: yeah, bumped into. He came to the airport when I was leaving, so we caught up for just over an hour or so. So, Rodney, he needs to have his own radio program, Sharissa. He is on the money.
1: Well, that's so exciting. You did a lot there. You gave a report and all your shout-outs. We're so glad that you had a good time. Let's listen to a great song by Fountain View Academy, Lift Up the Trumpet, and then we will continue with more right after this.

0: Wow.
1: Wow. We could end the show right now, couldn't we?
0: Let's stop right there. Lift up the trumpet loud.
1: Oh, have mercy. Wow. I haven't heard that rendition of Jesus Coming Again. Have you?
0: I have. The Fountain View Academy team, the orchestra and choir are really something special.
1: Wow. And that would have been filmed like at a certain location.
0: Somewhere in the foothills of British Columbia, probably.
1: Wow.
0: But my sister's over there right now.
1: Is she?
0: She's over at the British Columbian camp meeting.
1: Okay.
0: And actually our colleague, Boris Yovanov, he's over there too. He's speaking for one of the tents over there.
1: Wow, wonderful.
0: But such a beautiful place. But those singers, those young people, they believe it.
1: They believe it. And folk, if you want to hear more, go to YouTube.
0: Yeah.
1: And just type into YouTube Fountain View Academy.
0: That's right.
1: And you will enjoy a host of these beautiful songs and all filmed on location, choir, orchestra, no AI anywhere to be seen, just pure voices and instruments and God's talent amongst these young people.
0: Amen.
1: Jesus Coming Again. Wow, what a way to begin that's our theme song, surely.
0: It should be the theme song.
1: For the Looking Up show. The show that
0: Look
1: helps
0: up because Jesus is coming again.
1: Soon, I know. And I was just reflecting on those beautiful words from that hymn and the final words of Jesus in Revelation.
0: Mm.
1: You know, in chapter 22, I shared these in Harvey in my final presentation where Jesus says, "Behold, I'm coming quickly." And then again in verse 12, of chapter 22 of Revelation, "And behold, I am coming quickly, and my reward is with me to give to everyone according to his work." And then a third and final time, just in case we didn't quite understand how serious Jesus is about coming back, the last words in red in my Bible and your Bible, Sharissa, are the words of Jesus, "Surely I am coming quickly."
0: Amen.
1: And that's exactly what John says. He says, "Amen," as you did. "Even so, come, Lord Jesus."
0: Yeah.
1: Well, and that's really the only hope that we have, Sharissa.
0: Amen.
1: Because this world is getting worse and worse. It's getting to the end of its use-by date. And that's what the Bible literally says, doesn't it? It says this world is like an old garment.
0: It's passing away. And that's good news.
1: That is good news because a new world is on the horizon.
0: There's a better world, a better, brighter future to come
1: with
0: Jesus and thanks to Jesus.
1: Amen, amen.
0: Well, we should tell everyone about our giveaway.
1: Oh, yes. It's a great giveaway this week, folk.
0: Right. The giveaway this week is a book entitled... I can't read the first word. Can you?
1: Answers.
0: Answers to difficult Bible texts.
1: Here's the book. Answers to difficult Bible texts. You can add the word amazing. Amazing answers to difficult Bible texts.
0: All right,
1: that's Danny's version. Joe Cruz, he's the one that founded Amazing Facts Ministry.
0: That's right.
1: And Pastor Doug Batchelor took it over.
0: Mm-hmm.
1: He was the original, and it was on radio. So he was sharing the good news of salvation on radio.
0: Just like us.
1: Just like we are.
0: Amazing. Well, this is a really good book that people would want to have their hands on, especially if you're a new Bible student or you know somebody who may be struggling to connect with the Bible.
1: Or if you are someone who is studying the Bible with someone.
0: Yes.
1: Because you're asked questions, and sometimes those questions are pretty curly or you may not have the answer. And so this little book will give you the answers that you can share with your friend that you are sharing scripture with.
0: We're talking about questions on baptism by immersion, the Sabbath, the state of the dead, what happens when you die, that is, hellfire, is it eternal, the rapture.
1: That is a biggie.
0: The millennium, law and grace, and there's so much more in that little book. So, yeah, definitely one you want in your libraries. Shell set this up for us. She hasn't said there's a limit, which means everyone who texts today should be able to get a copy.
1: Wow, that's a great book. I have that in my library and I've utilized that. Yeah. That is a great book. Yes, we have Google, we've got ChatGPT these days, but it can be right or it can be wrong.
0: That's right.
1: You know what I mean? Just depends on those algorithms and how it's been set up by who.
0: Yes.
1: So this book will give you Bible answers.
0: Amen.
1: And so yeah, you'll really, really be blessed.
0: So we'll give away the code word a
1: in the
0: bit later.
1: Next program. I think we do it in the next program. Yeah.
0: Next segment.
1: As in next segment.
0: He's not talking next week. So we'll give you the number, though. Keep this number. And we'd love to hear from you.
1: Absolutely.
0: 0488 17624 is the number to communicate with us here on. But we've had one listener text us so far.
1: Oh, yes. Who is it?
0: Lydia.
1: Oh, my sister.
0: Hi, team. Listening from sunny Queensland this afternoon. So
1: she just got back. She just got back from Vietnam, like literally like a week or
0: really?
1: So ago. Yeah, Vietnam.
0: Work trip? Mission trip?
1: Mission trip, work trip, no, a holiday trip.
0: Okay.
1: I'm sure she was doing some mission activity there.
0: Nice, nice.
1: So, yeah, they went on, I think, a three-week mission trip with oh, – mission trip. Three-week holiday throughout Vietnam. They said it was fantastic.
0: Wow.
1: Like, I'd like to go to Vietnam. I've heard a lot about
0: You're going to too many places. So
1: I know. I've got itchy feet.
0: Yeah.
1: I'd love to go. So, anyway, yeah, so she's back. And, you know, she's having a birthday next month.
0: It's a big one.
1: It's a biggie. I'm going to be away in Fiji when it happens. So,
0: he's going to make up for it. Don't worry,
1: it's
0: Lydia.
1: It's August 23 and it's the big 50.
0: Oh,
1: so
0: no
1: I'm just,
0: secrets on radio.
1: I'm just getting it in there a bit early. Just in case I miss it. You know what it's like? Remember I missed out on one of the birthdays? I think it was one of my nieces, wasn't it?
0: Yeah.
1: Yeah. And, yeah.
0: It's
1: so
0: terrible.
1: Terrible. So now I'm going like a month before. Anyway, so it's my dad's birthday as well next month.
0: Yeah.
1: Yeah. So he's going to be 8-0.
0: Wow.
1: On the 6th of August.
0: Wow.
1: Yeah. So I'm excited. I'm really excited.
0: What a blessing. Every year, every day is a gift from God.
1: Absolutely. Absolutely. So before we get to the news items, just a quick plug. Mm-hmm. There are other programs, mm-hmm. Faith FM events. Go to the Faith FM website, go to the events page, and you can find out the upcoming programs that may be in your area. So there's one from our mate Peter Watts in Orbost there in Victoria on August 5, Seconds to Midnight. And so that is something, a program you will enjoy if you're anywhere near that. Then we've got our mate Scaffy, mm-hmm. the breakfast show man. Mm-hmm. And so he's going to be doing a program in your old church, Waitara.
0: Yes.
1: August 9, yes.
0: Yes.
1: AI, the AI apocalypse. And he's doing the same program, AI apocalypse, on August 15 in Caboolture, Queensland. So that's where my sister lives. She just lives down the road from Caboolture. So
0: nice.
1: She can go and check it out and tell me how Scaffy went. August 15. So there
0: Very
1: you go.
0: Very good. Well, those are two really good things for people to be looking out for.
1: Yeah, absolutely. Absolutely. All right. So let's get stuck into the coming of Jesus is drawing near. Lift up the trumpet. Let's get that alarm happening. Talking about the heavenly alarm, that trumpet that will sound. We had an alarm this week.
0: We did.
1: Tell us all about it. Were you caught off guard?
0: Yep. Well, they told us all. And
1: I had forgotten about it.
0: I forgot about it too. And then at 2 o'clock, my alarm went off and I was like, oh, it works.
1: I'm telling you, there were some people that didn't get the text message.
0: My mom was one of them.
1: She was one of them.
0: Yeah.
1: And so they're like, oh, good. The Australian government doesn't know where we are.
0: It's weird, isn't it? It's pretty amazing technology
1: it
0: that
1: is.
0: They can send that out.
1: It is. But it didn't even sound like a text message.
0: No.
1: I was driving at the time and I heard this siren, like, you know, it was like a siren sound.
0: You
1: do you remember?
0: You thought the police were coming for you?
1: I'm thinking they finally caught up with me. I thought they finally caught up with me, but I couldn't see any police car behind me. There was no fire truck, no ambulance. I'm like, okay, this is a drone. This is a police drone above me. It's a different noise.
0: You had
1: That's
0: a really
1: it.
0: Exciting
1: I'm,
0: drive.
1: I'm like, I'm not going to Fiji. I'm not going anywhere. I'm going on a one-way ticket to the watch house.
0: And then you realized it was your phone.
1: Then I realized it was my phone. So, it was. Well, it's quite amazing how the Australian government has the incredible technology to be able to do this. It's phenomenal.
0: Technology. You know, when I was in the States just a couple of weeks ago, My phone went off while I was there to alert me that there'd been an earthquake in San Francisco or somewhere. So they already do this kind of thing over there. But this is the first time that I've ever had, well, I think Australia's ever had this happen here. So Justin says, yeah, he's used to it here from America.
1: Well, in Japan they do. When my sister, not Lydia, my other sister Rachel, when she was in Japan, we're going to talk about an earthquake. Another earthquake happened this week, like literally today, I think, in Japan. And so when she was there, there was a little tremor or an earthquake. And even though, you know, she doesn't live there, she was just visiting, but she got a text message on her phone from the Japanese government, you know, alerting her of an earthquake and to take appropriate action.
0: Wow.
1: It's incredible. I'm telling you, it's incredible. And I don't know how many times I've been on the aeroplane. The stewardess or the announcement comes, you know, put your phone on flight mode, right? And I'm a bit slow. I'm, you know, checking something on the phone, texting or whatever I'm doing, you know what I mean? Not paying attention as I should be. And all of a sudden I get a message on my phone, put your phone on flight mode. And it's like, oops, sorry. Can you believe it?
0: Wow.
1: Like AI hears the announcement, and literally it was like seconds later or like almost instantaneously, I get the message on my phone, put your phone on flight mode.
0: Mm-hmm.
1: What kind of world are we living in?
0: An amazing world.
1: A crazy AI world where everything is known.
0: Yeah.
1: And praise the Lord. Hey, talking about text messages, God has given us the ultimate text message to prepare us.
0: He wants it to go to the whole world.
1: Exactly. And what's that text message called?
0: Three angels message.
1: Amen. Found in the Bible.
0: The Bible, yeah.
1: And you know what Bible stands for, don't you?
0: Basic instruction before leaving you.
1: Amen. Before vertical lift up. Hey, I got a message from our mate Diane. So Diane is listening. So she says, "Hi, Pastor Danny. We are listening from Wakaloop, south of Harvey. Have you heard of Wakaloop?
0: Nope.
1: I'm not sure if I pronounced that right, in our car. So,
0: That's
1: so
0: great.
1: Thank you so much for that message, guys. And, they're just an amazing couple. They live like on a half acre.
0: Really?
1: They've got fruit trees. They've got an orchard. They've got all sorts of stuff there. Just, yeah, retired couple. And
0: if they were closer, we could have them on the show.
1: Oh, absolutely. And Graham is a full-on evangelist.
0: Mm-hmm.
1: You know the Search for Certainty Bible Studies?
0: The PowerPoints?
1: Yeah, the PowerPoints. So you know all about it?
0: I do.
1: You know all about it? Well,
0: I use them.
1: You use them? Well, there you go, Graham. We've got a happy user there. Anyway, so he's going to be continuing with a follow-up.
0: Good on you.
1: The Search for Certainty. So every Saturday morning, 9:30. So anyway, that's fantastic. So well done, guys.
0: Well,
1: well, we're nearly out of time. All right, so we talked about the text message. Let's talk a little bit about petrol. Should we talk about petrol?
0: From one positive thing to another.
1: I'm telling you. So, we've been told on Sunday we're going to be paying another 15 to 16 cents more. Petrol's going to be up to $2 a litre.
0: I noticed that price on my way here today.
1: Yeah, but it's going up. So, yeah. This is not looking good. So, anyway, and then to make matters worse, our friend Donald Trump has put an extra tariff on Australia on some of the goods that are exported to America. So we're up to 12.5% tariffs.
0: Wow.
1: So, and the poor Australian government, all they could say is that's not very nice. But what else are you going to say? What are you going to complain?
0: Yeah.
1: You're going to tell him off? Hardly. He might stick a 20% tariff on you.
0: That's right.
1: So it matters not whether you're friend or foe of Mr. Trump. Everyone gets some treatment sooner or later that they don't appreciate.
0: It's all very unpredictable, but God is consistent.
1: He's very predictable. Praise the Lord for
0: that. We're going to listen to Sandra Entman now, and she's going to bring to us another very appropriate song for our show, Through It All. No matter what happens in this crazy world, we can trust Jesus that he will carry us through it all.

0: joining us today for the Looking Up program. We are going to give away our code word now.
1: Yeah, for that very special book.
0: For the very special book. Answers.
1: And you go for it.
0: I can't read that first word.
1: Answers to Difficult Bible Texts by our friend Joe Cruz, who is awaiting the sound of the trumpet. He was a godly man.
0: He was.
1: Loved Jesus, loved the coming of Jesus, loved to prepare people for Jesus. I'm certain I will see him in the kingdom.
0: Amen. Well, we've got this book that's filled with questions, and the great news, it's also got Bible answers on all kinds of subjects: death, the Sabbath, the law and grace, the rapture, hell, all of these subjects that may be of interest and will be of interest to our listeners and their friends and family. So the code word today is... That was a drum roll in case anyone was wondering.
1: It's not an earthquake.
0: Yeah.
1: LU26 difficult.
0: All right. LU26 difficult. Text that through to 04-888-17624. And if you do, you will be a recipient of this amazing little resource.
1: Fantastic. All right. So we were sharing the not-so-good news about the petrol, you know, going up. In connection with that, I just looked at an article that came out on ABC News with the headline, shouldn't surprise us. This is from our treasurer, our federal treasurer, Jim Chalmers, I should say. And the headline was, Australia should brace for war impact to get worse.
0: Really?
1: Treasury warns. Well, the war impact.
0: Right, right.
1: Yeah, so as this war in the Middle East continues to drag on and on and on, things are just going to get – remember what I said next year? Next year, if this war, if we're still with this war ongoing in the Middle East –
0: yes.
1: Next year, the chickens are going to come home to roost.
0: Yes.
1: Okay. So I don't want to be the bearer of doom and gloom, but unfortunately the reality is that, the way the world is, more and more people are coming to the conclusion that we do not have in our political leaders around the world what it takes to get this world back on track. Mm-hmm. So this tells us that people are going to be seeking and searching for a out-of-this-world solution for this cry of peace and safety that will be going up. So we'll talk a little bit about that later because that really fits in. So another sign, and I've titled this actual program, The Eagles Are Gathering. Remember that from Matthew 24:28? I like that title, The Eagles Are Gathering, because Jesus said, you know, where the eagles are, that's where the carcass will be also. Mm-hmm. And in connection with the signs of the times, Matthew 24:28, did you want to read that, my friend?
0: Sure. Matthew 24:28. Verse 28, the Bible says, for wherever the carcass is, there the eagles will be gathered together.
1: Okay, and here, that's immediately following the words of Jesus in connection with his coming, where he says, you know, for as lightning comes from the east and flashes to the west, so also will the coming of the Son of Man be. The very next words, for wherever the carcass is, okay, when my coming draws near, you will know it, because those signs will be gathering, like the eagles gathering around a carcass in the air. The signs will be all gathering, and they'll be getting thicker and thicker and thicker as we draw nearer to the coming of Jesus.
0: Mm-hmm.
1: Isn't that an incredible picture?
0: Very.
1: Yeah. So, all right. So when it comes to that, the Labor Party had their had a bit of a conference, you could call it that, like their sort of annual conference where they, you know, talk policy and politics and how they're going to hopefully, you know, remain in power at the next election. Anyway, one of the items that was discussed and debated was voluntary assisted dying.
0: Mm.
1: Okay, that's a hot topic.
0: It is.
1: And the headline here, this is from Sunday, was from the ABC News, Anthony Albanese personally opposed to Labor's push on telehealth voluntary assisted dying. So they want to introduce telehealth so that you can talk to someone or someone can ring up and over the phone they get permission in order to take their life.
0: I definitely would oppose that too.
1: That's horrible.
0: There's so many more factors involved.
1: Absolutely.
0: Just a telephone.
1: That's what I'm saying. So wow. Anthony Albanese, he's opposed to that, even though his party, it appears by and large, are in favour of that. This is where human life has got to, where over a phone call you can determine whether someone is in their right mind to take their life. Okay, they're suffering. Obviously, they're suffering horribly.
0: That's terrible.
1: But, yeah, so, that's scary. Well, so anyway, the Prime Minister, thankfully, he's not in favour of it, but we will wait and see what takes place in that space. So they're trying to, you know, those who are in favour of it are saying, well, people who are in rural communities, you know, how are they going to get to a doctor potentially? So they need to be given an opportunity. But that kind of, you know, is open for just abuse and and horrible decisions taking place.
0: Definitely.
1: Anyway, so I thought I'd just share that. All right, so let's take a look at, what's been making news around the world. So two major events, obviously the one that we just mentioned earlier, the earthquake in Japan, 7.1 on the Richter scale.
0: Yeah, what happened?
1: Well,
0: is everyone okay?
1: Well, I just read the news update sort of before coming here, and I think it was confirmed like about 12 people had died.
0: Terrible.
1: But there were many more missing, and obviously hundreds would be injured.
0: Yeah.
1: So it was very, very shallow. So the more shallow an earthquake,
0: the more you feel it.
1: The more you feel it, the greater the damage. And this is Japan.
0: 7.1, you said?
1: Yeah, 7.1, I think. That's what I read.
0: That's a big one.
1: Yeah, that's a big one. And so this is Japan, and Japan is obviously notorious for earthquakes. You know, they had that great earthquake, you know, in 2011, that tsunami and that earthquake. So Japan is used to earthquakes. They have earthquakes all the time, a bit like New Zealand. When I lived in New Zealand, I remember the first time an earthquake took place, I was just sitting on the lounge and my wife was in the kitchen and everything started to shake. And, you know, she came running, you know, all scared and anxious. And I hope I gave her some comfort. I'm not sure. I think I put my arms around her and said, it's going to be okay. But after all, we got used to it. Like earthquakes, we'd be in bed.
0: Really?
1: And the bed would start shaking and you get used to it because you have little tremors in New Zealand all the time because it's on that earthquake line, on the fault line.
0: I've just pulled up a news story here.
1: What does it say?
0: This resident says this was the biggest quake they felt in 75 years.
1: Wow.
0: She is 75. Mm-hmm. But yeah, she's never experienced such a big quake as what she just experienced.
1: Wow. So, so that's on the heels of that earthquake in Venezuela at the end of June, you know, where thousands were killed and tens of thousands more left homeless and injured.
0: I know we've talked about this before, but why do you think Jesus specified earthquakes? Because there's lots of disasters.
1: There are lots of, and we're going to be talking about the fires in just a moment.
0: He didn't specify fires.
1: No, he didn't. He didn't specify fires or
0: hurricanes.
1: No, or cyclones, which are Australia's version of a hurricane. Mm-hmm. Tornadoes, floods, you know, there's many. I believe Jesus specified earthquakes because of all the natural disasters, this one, there's no warning.
0: True.
1: If you, before a fire, flood,
0: you can't see it.
1: It just happens. It just happens. And Jesus, in connection with his coming, he said in Matthew 24, 42 to 44, he said, watch and be ready always. Mm-hmm. Be ready always. So the aim is for us to be ready always. Also, the greatest loss of life and devastation because there is no warning, and it's just so devastating. I mean, buildings collapse, and it's just horrible. And so, there's no warning. There's also an interesting thing because with earthquakes, when they happen in Scripture, you've got, and I shared this when I was in Harvey, there's an eternal impact in that you have individuals giving their hearts to God, like when Jesus died on the cross, there was an earthquake, and the centurion, do you remember what he said? Behold, this was
0: the Son of God.
1: The Son of God. While Paul and Silas are in a prison in Philippi, there's an earthquake.
0: Yeah.
1: And the jailer
0: was converted.
1: Yeah, absolutely.
0: Good point.
1: And the greatest earthquake in all of human history will happen when Jesus returns. That's what Revelation says. The earth will quake, islands will disappear, whole mountain chains, you know, will sink. And so the greatest earthquake will usher in the coming of Jesus.
0: Amen.

0: intensify.
1: Absolutely. And in the last 120 odd years, 25, 26 years since 1900, I took a look at the great earthquakes. Because you remember in Luke 21:11, Jesus says there will be great earthquakes in various places. Mm-hmm. There were 100, 8.0 and greater. Now, do you know the difference between a 7.0 and an 8.0 earthquake?
0: Must be big.
1: It's big. Okay. So 7.0, the difference between a 7.0 and an 8.0 is that an 8.0 is double the strength of a 7.0.
0: Really?
1: Yep.
0: So that's how it works. 7 double a 6?
1: Yes, that's right. So 7 is double a 6. 6 is double a 5. A 9 is double an 8.
0: Have we ever had a 9?
1: Yeah, we had 5 9.0 or greater in that last 126 years, since the year 1900. They were in 1952, 1960, 1964, 2004, which was that Southeast Asian tsunami and earthquake, and the Japanese earthquake in 2011. Mm. So we've had 5. But this is interesting. So I did some stats. So for the first 25 years of the 20th century, so from 1900 to 1925, 21 earthquakes, 8.0 and greater. From 26 to 1950, 18. From 51 to 1975, 21. From 1976 to the year 2000, 13. So we dipped. Mm-hmm. And then notice from 2001 to 2025, 27. So that's all of a sudden we have really spiked.
0: Mm-hmm.
1: But praise God, he's holding back the winds of strife. Praise God, he's holding back the winds of strife. Because if we were to have, these are 8.0 and greater, okay? If we were to have a whole bunch of these,
0: the whole world would be brought to a grinding halt.
1: It would be, The Middle East crisis would look like a picnic in the park.
0: Yeah.
1: So praise God, he's holding back the winds of strife.
0: Amen.
1: All right, well, let's talk about the fires. Well, are you aware that there are serious fires? There's a heat wave and there's fires there in Europe.
0: No, I didn't know that.
1: Are you serious?
0: I heard about fires.
1: You must be pregnant and almost expecting not to know this. Am I close?
0: Yeah.
1: I am close. All right. Well, this was like, they've had fires there in Europe. Mm-hmm. All right. These fires currently are the worst in their history. Well, certainly in recent history.
0: Mm-hmm.
1: Okay.
0: Now, why is that? Is it because there's a heat wave?
1: Heat wave, yes. Extreme heat. Okay. That's been happening in Europe for quite a while. Remember this El Nino?
0: Yeah.
1: And it's supposed to be coming to our shores this coming summer, so we'll wait and see. But France and Spain, according to a number of headlines, and in particular one person who was interviewed, I think they were from France, and they were saying, it looks like Armageddon and the end of the world, but a movie, but it's real.
0: Mm.
1: It looks like an Armageddon end of the world movie. What we are seeing, these red flames, and you can see it from space.
0: Really?
1: Yeah, satellite imagery shows from space these fires, and it's just incredible. 300,000 people, Sharissa, have had to leave their homes.
0: Wow.
1: Did you just hear what I said?
0: I did.
1: 300,000 people. The president of France, Emmanuel Macron, he said, we have never had this kind of exodus of people leaving their homes since World War II. He's saying this is the biggest crisis in France since World War II.
0: Every disaster is always the greatest right now. Like, it's like the worst fires, the worst.
1: It's all unprecedented.
0: Yeah.
1: Every week we talk about these headlines that they refer to this event or that event as unprecedented.
0: Yeah.
1: So France and Spain. So we need to keep them in prayer. But, yeah, things are really, really bad there. And they're expecting more and more.
0: Well,
1: expecting still more hot weather on the way.
0: I just pulled up a news story to double check it.
1: Okay, no, which is wise.
0: That wasn't
1: my wife double checks me all the time, doesn't trust me.
0: And they're blaming climate change.
1: Of course they are. Of course they are. And you know what? At the end of time, this is all part of the end time scenario the enemy is using in order to bring the world to a point of crisis where the world will cry out for peace and safety, which he will seek to provide from a spiritual point of view. All right.

0: that song just keeps us back on track.
1: I'm telling you, that was a really, we needed that. We needed that.
0: God leads us along.
1: Praise the Lord.
0: Otherwise, the world would be very overwhelming and very discouraging. Yeah, with
1: indeed,
0: all the things that happen.
1: Indeed.
0: Well, a reminder for our code word. We've had a taker, but there's plenty of room for plenty more.
1: Oh, you want to grab your... You want to get your hands on this book,
0: yes,
1: folk?
0: Yes.
1: This is like a real keeper.
0: Absolutely. Answers to Difficult Bible Texts by Joe Cruz. If you're interested in obtaining your personal free copy, simply text LU26DIFFICULT to the number 0488-17624.
1: So there you go. Wow. Hey, we were talking about France, and I just during the beautiful song I shared with Charissa, this BBC News headline, France wildfires like a war zone, like a war zone. You know, underneath it, never seen before wildfires closing in on Bordeaux, this town in France, Bordeaux, a large town, a large city, I should say, there in France. And so this tells us we're living in a war zone. We're living in a spiritual warfare war zone. The Bible talks about that, yeah.
0: In the words of the title of the book that we've been reading through, the Great Controversy, speak to that too.
1: Indeed. So that war that was in heaven that is spoken of by John the Revelator in Revelation chapter 12, that war came down to earth. And so, yeah, at the cross, the Bible says there in Revelation 12, it says, you know, rejoice you heavens and those who dwell in it, for the accuser of the brethren has been cast out. But then it goes on and it says, but woe to the inhabitants of the earth, for the dragon, or the devil has come down to you with great wrath because he knows he's only got a little time left. So the enemy from the cross, his time was ticking.
0: Yes.
1: 2,000 years ago, and we know that the closer we get to the end, the more cranky he will get and the more that he will seek to deceive and take people on board with him. Because he knows he's going down. He's going down into that lake of fire, and he wants to take down as many as he possibly can. So that is why, folk, our only hope, our only security is in Jesus and in his word. That is it. If we're not looking up today, we won't be looking up when Jesus comes. Today is the day to be looking up.
0: That's right. Even heaven in Revelation 12, verse 12, says that heaven's concerned for the safety of inhabitants of earth.
1: Absolutely.
0: The Bible says, therefore rejoice, O heavens, and you who dwell in them. Woe to the inhabitants of the earth and the sea, for the devil has come down to you, having great wrath, because he knows he has a short time.
1: Yes, but praise God, I love verse 11. You got to read verse 11 of Revelation 12.
0: And they overcame him by the blood of the Lamb and by the word of their testimony, and they did not love their lives to the death.
1: So that's those that remain true and faithful, those that cling to Jesus, those that are continually looking up.
0: Amen.
1: They have overcome the enemy, the one whose name is evil with a capital D.
0: Yes.
1: You know, they've overcome him by the blood of the Lamb, so that's through Christ and his sacrifice, and by their willingness to share, by the word of their testimony. And so we need to be sharing with people. You know, I shared the story of Tilly Smith when I was there in Harvey. You know the story of Tilly Smith?
0: Yes.
1: Yeah, that 11-year-old girl from England. Who learned about tsunamis by, you know, geography class there at school just before she jumped on a plane to go from England to Phuket.
0: Yeah.
1: There in Thailand, and she saw the warning signs when that 2004 Boxing Day tsunami was coming through. No one else saw it. She saw it, gave the alarm. 100 people were saved from that beach. Not one person was lost. And I shared with the folk there at Harvey that we need to be like Tilly Smith. We can see the signs. Others can't. We can see the signs. We need to share with people, not to scare people, but to prepare people, just like that alert that we got on our phones this week from the Australian government. We need to share with them, alert, alert, alert. There's a text message. It's found in the Bible. It's the words of Jesus. He's saying, hey, I'm coming back soon. Things are going to get worse before they get better, but don't stress, don't be anxious, don't be troubled.
0: There's hope.
1: There's hope. Look up, there's hope. I'm about to return. There's hope and help. Amen.
0: Amen.
1: Hope on the horizon. I love that title. I use that all the time now. I pinched that off you.
0: It's so good.
1: I always land my series with hope on the horizon now.
0: Amen.
1: So after you shared, I thought you can't beat that. And that's looking up, isn't it?
0: It is.
1: You're looking up. So anyway, so hey, while I was speaking of, you know, the eagles are circling, you know, we looked at Matthew 24:28. You know, the eagles are gathering, they're circling, telling us that Jesus is coming near. On the plane, as I said, I was traveling from Perth to Brisbane this time. They took me to Brisbane. I was catching up with that guy, Samir. He's Indian. Lovely guy. I love Indian people. Indian people are some of my favorite people on the planet.
0: They make good food
1: too. Oh, Indian food is my favorite food. It's my all-time favorite food. I love Indian food. Anyway, I was chatting to him. Lovely guy. They're so polite. They're so respectful. You know, they're just so lovely, you know. Mm-hmm. Even if I'm talking rubbish, he won't offend me by saying so. You know what I mean? He just listens and smiles.
0: That's good.
1: Anyway, so we were talking about, you know, 4 hours worth, 4.5 hours, big long flight from Perth to Brisbane. Anyway, we're talking about life and this and that, and we got onto, you know, faith and religion. I asked him, you know, what do you believe in? Do you have any religious faith? And he says, yes, I'm a Hindu. And he was an atheist to begin with, but he says, I've become a Hindu, you know. And I said, why is that? He said, well, I've found purpose and so on and so forth. And we're talking, I was sharing with him about, you know, the Christian faith and the hope that we have. And then we're talking about the end of the world, you know. And I said, in the Hindu faith, in your books of faith that you have, you know, as a Hindu, do you have anything in connection with, you know, I was telling him about Bible prophecy, obviously, you know, sharing with him. And I said, do you have anything that talks about the end of the world and what the end of the world will be like and if there's any hope? And he says, we actually do. And it's called Kali Yuga, Kali Yuga. And I wrote it down. He says, Google it, you'll find plenty of information. And sure enough, I Googled it and I discovered that, yes, this is the timeline for the Hindu faith. It's a timeline. It goes through different stages, I won't get into the whole how this cycle in Hindu cosmology and so forth. But anyway, this is basically what it goes through, these four stages. And the fourth and final stage, it says, that we are in currently right now is the darkest of the four stages. And it's characterized, notice this, it's characterized by moral decline, spiritual ignorance, and materialism. I'm telling you, that's where we are.
0: Yeah.
1: So, look, I don't know all the ins and outs and how God works, but it appears from what God has possibly inspired. I'm not saying this is, you know, a God-inspired faith. Don't misunderstand me, but I do believe that God speaks to people in many ways, in many cultures, through many faith traditions in order to reach them. But it's interesting that Hindus believe that we're in that fourth and final stage that will be characterized by moral decline, i.e. the days of Noah and the days of Lot that Jesus spoke of, spiritual ignorance, lawlessness will abound, the love of many will grow cold, Matthew 24, verse 12, and materialism, which is the focus of our world today. And what did Jesus say? Yes, the eating and the drinking and the marrying and the buying and the selling and so forth and so on.
0: We'll all continue on.
1: Yeah. However, they believe that at the end of this cycle, righteousness will be reestablished and the whole cosmic cycle will start again. But they don't have that hope that we have that, yes, at the end of this cycle, this world is coming to an end. Jesus is going to make a brand new world where there'll be no more sin, suffering, and sorrow. So they don't have that. So there's elements of that. It's a bit like the creation story. Mm-hmm. It's in many different cultures.
0: Mm-hmm.
1: The story of the flood, the Chinese, yes, they have a version of the flood. And there's many other cultures and traditions and civilizations that have a flood story. So it's interesting how, people have this knowledge to a degree.
0: Mm.
1: But our role as Christian believers is to share with them the full truth. And the full truth can only be found in the Word of God.
0: Amen.
1: So I don't know if you've got anything you want to share on that, but I thought that was really, really interesting.
0: It is very interesting. And
1: it gave me an opportunity just to share. All right, so let's push on and press on from there. So where do we go now?
0: How are we going through your list?
1: We're going through the list. We're going well. How many more sections have we got?
0: You've got this one and one more.
1: Oh, okay. All right. Oh, no worries. All right. So let's go to the land of the free and the home of the brave. We can't not
0: can
1: go
0: we
1: there.
0: Do a show without that?
1: I know, it'd be impossible. Impossible. So our friend, Prime Minister Netanyahu.
0: I wondered which friend we were going to.
1: He's having another meeting with Donald Trump as we speak. Did you know of that?
0: I did not know that.
1: I'm not
0: surprised.
1: Of course you didn't.
0: I haven't known much today.
1: You didn't know that half of Europe was burning down, as if you're going to know that Prime Minister of Israel was there. Anyway, so it's interesting, this dynamic that is going there. Now, Donald Trump is in a real hot spot. He's in a real pickle. Okay, in that he's got this war that is going on, and the Israeli prime minister wants him to continue it in order to, you know, really put the boot into Iran. It's also, you know, there's an election coming in Israel, so there's all sorts of political things going on for the Israeli prime minister. He's also got in his back pocket the evangelicals who support Israel because of their prophetic worldview, which Donald Trump has in his inner circle.
0: Yeah.
1: And yet Donald Trump is trying to not do, he's trying to not get blown out of the water at the midterm elections. Mm-hmm. And if the war continues and things continue to spiral and the price of petrol goes up in America, so we're looking at an absolute disaster situation for Mr. Trump.
0: Mm.
1: He's like in between a rock and a hard place.
0: Yeah.
1: And he's got nowhere to go.
0: Well, the situation,
1: he's floundering.
0: The situation in Iran is very bad, according to people who have family there. They say,
1: and your husband's from an Iranian background.
0: He is, but I was talking with someone who was visiting with some beautiful Iranian people just the other night this week.
1: As in Iran?
0: They were here, but
1: they got family in Iran. Yep, yep.
0: And they said that the regime is still hanging people in the streets.
1: They just did that the other day.
0: Yeah.
1: They literally, public people recorded it.
0: Mm-hmm.
1: It's horrible. Yeah, in the street.
0: So they're saying, just give us the weapons. We'll handle the regime.
1: Yeah.
0: They need help.
1: Look, it's very, very sad when there's sin and selfishness, which is prevalent everywhere, like a horrible disease amongst every nation on the planet almost. Pretty much every nation, because you're dealing with sinful human beings, there's going to be pain and suffering and sorrow, because these people are beautiful. The Iranian people are beautiful. I've been there, Sharissa, as you know, and the people are beautiful, you know, and that they just want hope, you know, they just want an opportunity. So we've got to really be praying for them. But yeah, this whole quagmire is really just, yeah, wow. Now, you remember the World Cup? That's come and gone.
0: Yes.
1: You know there was a World Cup.
0: Yes.
1: Okay. There was a World Cup.
0: That much I do know.
1: Okay. Corruption. World Cup these days equals corruption.
0: Mm.
1: Okay. There is just so much money involved. $7,000 to $10,000 a ticket for the final, like a basic ticket in the, you know, the worst part of the stadium. $7,000 to $10,000 US. And you have, you know, Donald Trump making deals with the FIFA boss to, you know, a whole bunch of corruption, which I'm not going to get into, including the latest bit of corruption, Kushner. Have you heard the name Kushner at all?
0: Yes.
1: Yeah? That rings a bell. Yeah, Jared Kushner. Well, Jared Kushner has a brother, right? And his brother has a big business. And his name's Joshua Kushner, and the FIFA president, Gianni Infantino, is planning to create a US $20 billion company to run the World Cup with private investors. And he's planning on handing it over to this guy, Joshua Kushner, who is the brother of Jared Kushner, who is the son-in-law of Donald Trump.
0: Yeah.
1: Can you see all the corruption? I mean, it's not even subtle anymore. It's like in plain sight. So this tells us that we're getting to the end. And you know what's interesting? Guess what the antediluvian world is described as? Three times the predominant word describing the people of Noah's day in Genesis 6 is the word corrupt. Corrupt, corrupt, corrupt. And guess what? The same Hebrew word for corrupt is the same word for destroy. Three times it's used, three times corrupt, three times destroy. This is where we are, my friend. That's Jesus is coming soon.
0: Praise the Lord, he is.
1: Hallelujah,
0: this
1: hallelujah.
0: The world is corrupt. Let's listen to Joe Pearl's After the Rain. This is a good song, this one. And then I think you've got a few more on your list.
1: A few more, and then we're getting into the GC.
0: Okay, great. Stay with us.

0: beautiful sound of Joe Pearl's voice there.
1: Isn't that just beautiful?
0: Very calming. Wow. After all the rain, there is joy.
1: Wow. Absolutely. And isn't that just so fitting? After all the storms and all the rain and all the drama, all the chaos and the confusion, when Christ comes, he will usher in a new world where there will be everlasting peace, joy and happiness. True peace that can be brought about only by the Prince of Peace, Jesus himself.
0: Amen, amen. Well, a reminder about the code word for our listeners. It's LU26 difficult. Text it through to 0488817624. For that beautiful book resource on answering Bible questions, the hard ones, the difficult ones. The answers come straight from God's word, though. So, definitely encourage everyone. LU26 difficult, 0488817624.
1: Amen. Amen. Now, Charissa, I need your help, my friend.
0: Really?
1: I got a card, as you know, from our friend Sophia.
0: Yes.
1: Who works here at the North New South Wales Conference Office. She's a lovely young lady. I understand she comes to your church, doesn't she?
0: She did, and she actually preached on Sabbath.
1: She preached on Sabbath? No way, Jose.
0: Her first sermon.
1: I was going to say.
0: She just got back from the Solomons.
1: Yes.
0: We need to have her here on the show.
1: We do need to have her on the show.
0: But, yeah, it was powerful.
1: When I'm away, because I'm going to be away in
0: good idea.
1: Next week, and then I'm going to be in Fiji for a couple of weeks.
0: I have to talk to her.
1: So you're in charge. You're in charge. Now, she gave me a card because I don't know what this card's sealed. Mm-hmm. It's got this special Sophia seal on the back, like in Bible times. So anyway, she gave me this card, and I'm going to need your help because you obviously know her. Mm-hmm. She comes to your church. Now, I just looked at this now.
0: Sophie.
1: And is it Sophie? Sorry,
0: yes.
1: Did I call her Sophia?
0: Yes.
1: Oh, her friend is Sophia.
0: Yes.
1: Sophia. Okay.
0: I do that too. Yeah. I have to think before I say
1: Sophie. All right. No, so she's given me a card. She's written Pastor Danny.
0: Uh-huh.
1: But then she has an instrument attached to Pastor Danny. Can you see that?
0: Looks like a trumpet.
1: And Pastor. Now, what do you think she's trying to say by that? That I'm loud?
0: Loud?
1: Loud like a trumpet?
0: Maybe
1: that I'm proclaiming the good news that the trumpet is soon to sound?
0: Yeah.
1: Maybe that?
0: Yeah, celebration.
1: Celebration? Or just you're loud, Pastor Danny. I think that might
0: we
1: be.
0: We do know when you're coming into the office every week.
1: I love it. That's just so cool, isn't it? She's hit the nail on the head. Oh, mate. I'm going to have to send this in. My sister's still listening. She will love it. I'll have to send her this photo. This is a keeper. I've never had anyone describe me with a trumpet. There you go. Well, there you go.
0: Made his day, Sophie.
1: Oh, mate, Sophie, you have made my day. If only you knew. All right. So we've only got this last segment, and then we're into our Bible study for 20 minutes after that to end our show. So we are looking at this world and how our world is rapidly coming to the end and Jesus is soon to come. The eagles are gathering.
0: Mm-hmm.
1: Okay, the eagles are gathering. Whether it be economically, we've looked at economics, we've looked at socially, we've looked at politically, we've looked at environmentally already, haven't we? We've looked at all these things, okay? They're all converging.
0: The
1: eagles are gathering. Now let's go to the religious element.
0: All right.
1: Okay. So I got this article from someone, I don't know who it was. Anyway, this is from the United States, and it was in connection with this Christian church. I won't mention the Christian church. They're in Ohio.
0: Mm-hmm.
1: And they were celebrating communion, this LGBTIQ church, or certainly affirming church, was celebrating communion with rainbow-colored bread. The headline was, gay communion bread. Church turns their communion host rainbow-colored to celebrate Pride Month.
0: Mm.
1: There you go, or to celebrate Pride.
0: Wow.
1: So this tells us that this is in the church, a Christian church.
0: Wow.
1: Okay. And we know that that is kind of normalized today. Okay. People don't think much of that. But if you were to tell someone, and we love all people, you know, this is not anything, we may have someone from the LGBTIQ plus community mm-hmm. listening, or you may have family or friends and so on and so forth. Praise the Lord for that, you know. Yes. The Lord loves all. The Lord welcomes all into his embrace.
0: Yes.
1: Jesus came and he died for all. We're all sinners. Every single person is a sinner. We're only saved by grace, and all have sinned and fallen short of God's glory. That's what the Bible says. But Charissa, the church is God's church given the scriptures, and we seek to live our lives. We seek to encourage people in line with the scriptures. And when in a Christian church, I don't care what denomination it is, when in a Christian church, we are promoting and encouraging that which God calls an abomination.
0: Right.
1: Anything that is outside of his will and his plan for humanity, then we've come to the end of the road.
0: Mm-hmm.
1: We've come to the end of the road. And someone once said, well, no, it wasn't someone once since, it was Billy Graham, the famous, you know, American evangelist Billy Graham. He said that if Jesus doesn't come soon,
0: he'll have to apologize to Sodom and Gomorrah.
1: He'll have to resurrect Sodom and Gomorrah and have to apologize to them.
0: Mm.
1: And this is where we are. This wasn't even happening in Billy Graham's day. So, yeah. So this tells us that there is a real polarization taking place even in the Christian community now. Mm. Have you noticed? There is more and more division even within churches.
0: Oh, yeah.
1: And Christian communities, and especially with social media.
0: Yeah.
1: And podcasters left, right, and center.
0: Mm-hmm.
1: There is more and more division, more and more polarization that is taking place like we've never seen before in a public way.
0: Mm-hmm.
1: Like dirty laundry is being, you know, shared here, there, and everywhere in connection with, you know, what's going on in churches and what's not, and so on and so forth. So
0: this, the love of many will grow cold, Jesus says, because
1: yep,
0: lawlessness will abound.
1: Matthew 24, verse 12. Mm-hmm. Now, speaking of what's happening in the religious space, we know from Scripture that there's going to be a growing call for governments to embrace a religious worldview in order to bring about this much-needed peace and safety. Okay, and we know, and we've talked about Sunday, which will be the mark of the beast at the end of time when it's enforced. Okay, so it's not enforced right now, so it's not the mark of the beast. But when the United States of America, through its legislative body, enforces Sunday as the day that will be rolled out for peace and safety, for family, for you name it, for the environment, for workers' rights, for, you know, fill in the blanks, when church and state unite, then we will know that, you know, we're on the borders of the land of Canaan. And so we're seeing this agitation that we talked about,
0: yeah.
1: You know, that we talk about everywhere. So let me give you a couple of, I sent this one to you, and this is interesting because it connects the unions with Sunday. Okay.
0: Okay.
1: This is from Greece.
0: Yes.
1: Okay.
0: So, you went there.
1: Yeah. So July 20, 2026, and the headline was, this is from the European Regional Office, World Federation of Trade Unions. Okay, so they're the ones that have put this out, the actual union movement. Militant nationwide strike by commerce workers in Greece on July 19th for the right to Sunday rest and a sectorial collective agreement. It goes on here, it says, thousands of commerce workers across Greece sent a strong and militant strike message on Sunday, 19th of July, 2026, demanding the protection of Sunday as a day of rest and the signing of a sectorial collective bargaining agreement. The nationwide strike called by the Federation of Private Employees of Greece was marked by strike rallies, demonstrations, and interventions outside shops, supermarkets, and shopping centers.
0: Yeah.
1: So what did you think? And I mean, this...
0: Well, this is amazing. I have a friend on social media mm-hmm. who put up a video of them marching
1: all right.
0: in Greece.
1: Wow.
0: And they've all got their placards. There's lots of people in march.
1: Yeah. Show you. And this was happening all in many, like Crete, Epirus, uh-huh. Thessaly, central Greece, and a whole bunch of Greek islands.
0: Yeah. And the English...
1: 18 cities.
0: Wow. Wow. The English translation of their chant that they're chanting as they go down the streets is, "We are workers, not machines.
1: Yes.
0: Protect, guarantee Sunday as a day of rest. Sign a collective bargaining agreement in the retail sector with wage increases. 7-hour workday, 5-day work week, 35-hour work week." That's what they want. Interesting, eh?
1: We are workers, not machines.
0: We are workers, not machines.
1: Didn't someone put out
0: an... Protect Sunday as a day of rest.
1: Didn't someone put out an encyclical back in the 1890s, like 1891, I think it was, or somewhere there, called Rerum Novarum, which was all about workers' rights.
0: I think someone took on the name of that someone.
1: Didn't they? Yeah. Wasn't that name Leo or something like that?
0: Yeah.
1: And didn't he, in his very first encyclical, our recent, most recent Leo, Pope Leo, there we go.
0: That's
1: There we go. Wow. So you know what's the significant about this, folk, is that the unions, according to Ellen White, the author of The Great Controversy, she says the unions will be at the forefront of encouraging Sunday observance, of encouraging Sunday to be this day for workers' rights and their families, you know, that what's more important? The retail corporations having more and more money in their back pockets, more and more billions, or families staying together.
0: Mm-hmm. And as the fabric of society is getting more and more fragile,
1: there's going to be a greater push.
0: Being felt.
1: The greater push for Sunday, for a day, for the planet, for people and for planet.
0: Yeah.
1: You know, we're seeing this happening more and more and more. So, yeah.
0: I think now's the time we really need to be helping people see what the Bible says, because this is a special window of opportunity that
1: Absolutely.
0: We have to speak freely.
1: Absolutely. All right, here we go. Now let's go to Germany. All right.
0: What's going on in Germany?
1: July 8th. I failed to share this one a couple of weeks ago. In Germany, this was from a newspaper there in Germany, and the headline was, "Sunday must be a day of rest for families."
0: Wow.
1: The social center wing of the South Tyrolean People's Party strongly advocates maintaining Sunday trading restrictions. And it goes on and talks about this. And so it goes on and they say, "This result is a clear societal mandate. Sunday must not become just another workday. It is a day for family, recreation, volunteering, and community," said the chairwoman of this particular, once again, union. Sorry, this one's a political party. Mm-hmm. So you got the political parties with the unions all coming together. Hello, Charissa. Yeah. It's all happening. Yeah. And speaking of a time to do volunteer community work, this just came my way. I thought this was fake news. I really did think this was fake news, but it's not. This is from, where is it? From Uganda.
0: Yes,
1: all right.
0: I have that here too.
1: Have you got that there? Do you want to tell us about that?
0: Well, the government issued a national days for cleaning, and they called for it on Saturdays.
1: Mm-hmm.
0: And so I was getting prayer requests. I'm part of some prayer chats, mm-hmm, and people saying, "Let's pray for the church to have the freedom to still worship on the Sabbath." And I don't know if you saw the latest there, but 2 days ago, the Secretary General of Uganda's ruling National Resistance Movement, after consultations with the Office of the Prime Minister, has assured the Seventh-day Adventist community in these words, "Following consultations with the Office of the Prime Minister regarding the Cabinet Circular No. 1 of 2026 on National Cleaning Days, I wish to inform our Seventh-day Adventist brothers and sisters that they may proceed to worship tomorrow, Saturday 25 of July, without hindrance." So we should pray, you know, in these times.
1: We need to pray for religious freedom.
0: God answered their prayers.
1: He did answer their prayer, because as far as the government of Uganda was concerned, mm-hmm, it declared that the last Saturday of every month, so this wasn't just July, because this wasn't a one-off, the last Saturday of every month would be a mandatory national cleaning day.
0: Mm-hmm.
1: And police have vowed to strictly enforce the new government exercise, saying force will be used when necessary against those who defy. Can you imagine that happening in Australia, where the Australian Prime Minister or the Australian government says every last, you know, Saturday or Sunday or whatever day of the month is going to be clean up day, clean up Australia day. Mm-hmm. Could you imagine that? No, we can't, because we pay people to do that, don't we? But obviously they don't have the money to do that. So anyway, the point here is, Sharissa, we are moving in that direction where Sunday agitation is happening more and more. So there's a lot more to share, but we're going to park it there for this week.
0: Very good. Well, let's listen to Renew Worship. Bring to us a song when God ran. It's a song based on the story of the prodigal son.
1: Hey everyone, you're listening to a repeat of our live show, Looking Up.
0: That's right, and if you think this is good, you'll definitely want to tune in on Wednesdays at 3:30 to join us for the live event, because you can actually participate. There's a free giveaway that you can claim. You can text in your questions and prayer requests.
1: Live is so much more fun, so catch you then.

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0: man, if I could now just merge the song and the program intro. God runs to us. If we will look up, we will see him running. I really enjoy that song, When God Ran, because it's, you know, that story of the prodigal son coming home to the father. That father is the picture of God running to us. Yeah.
1: I was reading that story this morning.
0: Were you really?
1: Jasna and I in a little sharing book of the year for this year. What's it called? Hope.
0: Mm-hmm.
1: I can't remember now. But yeah, in the chapter there, we're reading about the prodigal son.
0: Oh, good.
1: Yeah, so well, it's a beautiful story. Oh, absolutely.
0: Well, this brings us to our Great Controversy, chapter 15, continual reflection. If anyone out there doesn't have a copy of The Great Controversy, you would want one because it's a good book to mark up, a good book to underline and really take in slowly. So simply text the letters GC to this number, 0488-1764. If you haven't got one or you know someone who needs one, please do that. We'd love to supply you with one.
1: Amen.
0: I am looking forward to this, but I have realized that I've left my physical copy at home. But that's okay because the book is available online.
1: Praise the Lord. And it's available in audio form as well.
0: It's available everywhere.
1: In any which way.
0: So, yeah, let's get right into it.
1: All right. So, remember last week we were looking at, and I think we kind of ended up where the French Revolution was taking place.
0: That's right. We hadn't quite got to the Bartholomew's.
1: St. Bartholomew's Massacre. No, we were just about to head in down that road, yeah.
0: But should we recap very
1: briefly? I think so, yeah.
0: So basically this chapter shows us what happens when people reject God's word. When you suppress the Bible and get rid of it, then this is what it leads to.
1: So the Church of Rome, they suppress the Bible.
0: Correct.
1: They're in France.
0: Yeah. In fact, the Bible foretold this whole thing that happens in France. And the book, The Great Controversy, highlights those prophetic insights for us as well from Revelation, talking about the witnesses. This is Revelation chapter 11, isn't it?
1: Yeah, that's right.
0: And there's the witnesses that prophesy in sackcloth. Mm. Well, who are they? We told last week.
1: That's the scriptures.
0: Mm-hmm. Old and New Testaments. Then they were prophesying in sackcloth for a period of time. 42 months, which we also identified as a prophetic period.
1: From 538 to 1798.
0: Mm-hmm. And that was during the time of papal authority history.
1: That's right.
0: And the Bible warns against anyone who would try to change God's word or diminish its authority, that there would be consequences. And so then the rise of atheism in France is foretold as well.
1: This was the pendulum swing, yeah. Which is what happens when we go to extremes, and so you seek to throw out God, throw out the Bible. The problem was church and state were united, and people saw that, and they had enough of that, and that is why the French Revolution took place.
0: So it was a reaction.
1: It was a reaction to the church and the state being in bed together, and bringing about not only persecution, but bringing about poverty. Mm. Like Paris was a poorhouse. The jails were filled.
0: Mm-hmm.
1: It was a horrible place to be during that French Revolution in particular.
0: Right.
1: And that's what happens when you go to the other extreme, where we don't want God, we don't need God. We experience that. So we are living in the aftermath of the French Revolution. That's what our society is today. But there is a final pendulum swing going the other way.
0: Right. And they replaced God with...
1: The God of Reason.
0: The Goddess of Reason.
1: Goddess of Reason, yeah. Wow.
0: Which they personified, she says, by a profligate... how do you say that? Profligate woman?
1: Yeah, something like that.
0: So anyway, it's not a good word.
1: She was a prostitute.
0: Mm-hmm.
1: Basically, their God of Reason was a prostitute, and they put her up on a pedestal to worship her.
0: Mm.
1: And they even brought her, if I remember correctly, I think it's in the book, in that famous church there. What's it called? That church that burnt in Paris. That famous church. Oh, I can't remember it now. The
0: one that burnt.
1: Yeah, well, the part of it burnt, yeah, and it was I can't remember. Anyway, I'll remember it eventually. It's a famous church, one of the most famous churches on the planet. Anyway, so they set up idolatry there in that church.
0: Wow. Well, this is what they do, and this kind of, I think, brings us right to the time of St. Bartholomew's Massacre. Mm-hmm, is that right? Mm-hmm, mm-hmm. That's where we stopped last week.
1: Yeah, we did. Sure. Yeah, we did.
0: Okay. So let's go from there then. Do you want to start?
1: Well, it was a horrible time in that at one particular point in time there you have. And by the way, the Huguenots, our friend Eugene, did I tell you that he's from a Huguenot descent?
0: They
1: fled eventually, you know, they settled in, they were persecuted there in France, and eventually they settled there in South Africa, many of them. And Eugene is from the Huguenot background. Anyway, in connection with the St. Bartholomew's massacre, you have at a certain time the king allowed and enabled a massacre of Christians, followers of Jesus. You know, these were those who did not go along with the church and with what the church taught and practiced and so forth. They were the reformers. Okay, so. Thousands of them. I don't know how many thousands, if you've got there the number, but how many thousands were murdered? I'm not sure. It was it was in their thousands. I know that.
0: What I have here is that it was the blackest in the black catalogue of crime, she says, most horrible among the fiendish deeds of all the dreadful centuries was the St. Bartholomew Massacre. The world still recalls with shuddering horror the scenes of that most cowardly and cruel onslaught.
1: Yeah, the blackest in the black catalogue of crime. Is that what you just shared?
0: Yep.
1: Yeah, absolutely. Incredible. Dreadful. It was absolutely dreadful. So, for 7 days, it says here, the massacre was continued in Paris. Neither age nor sex was respected. Throughout France, the butchery continued for 2 months.
0: There you have the number.
1: 70,000 of the very flower of the nation perished.
0: 70,000.
1: And this is really, really tragic. The most tragic sentence I'm about to read.
0: Mm-hmm.
1: This is from a historian who writes, "When the news of the massacre reached Rome, the exultation among the clergy knew no bounds."
0: Wow.
1: That is horrid.
0: How can you love God and celebrate this?
1: Massacre.
0: Yeah.
1: This was a massacre. 70,000 people were massacred.
0: Mm.
1: And it was probably more. But that's what we have recorded in history. Notice, I was going to say, well.
0: The next line?
1: They even
0: rewarded the messenger with 1,000 crowns.
1: Yeah.
0: And bells chimed. And a medal was struck to commemorate the massacre in the Vatican, which may still be seen in 3 frescoes there. And gifts were given. Is that also there?
1: Yeah.
0: The gifts part.
1: Look, it's hard to stomach this. And a French priest, according to a historian, a French speaker who spoke of that day so full of happiness and joy when the Most Holy Father received the news and went in solemn state to render thanks to God and Saint Louis.
0: Mm.
1: Saint Louis, you know, this reminds me of the words, I think it was the words of Jesus. Yeah, it's the words of Jesus where he shared that those who kill you will think they're doing God a favor. You remember that?
0: Yeah.
1: You know, so celebrating. Okay, we're getting rid of heretics, it's okay to do this. And so this is absolutely hard. And this just shows you how, regardless of whether you claim to be religious or not, like I say, just because you sleep in the garage doesn't make you a car. Regardless of what label you place on yourself, it's your fruit. The Bible says, by their fruits you will know them, the character. And so we can see how depraved the church of that time had become when they are celebrating the massacre of innocents, both young and old.
0: Yeah.
1: And they're commemorating it by, you know, giving rewards and a medal and celebrating it with joy. This is satanic. There's no other way to describe it, Sharissa. I wish I could use another word, but I can't. This is satanic because Satan is the one who has great joy and celebrates the suffering of humanity. He's the one that celebrates, not God. God weeps.
0: Mm-hmm.
1: God weeps when he sees, you know, the suffering that is inflicted upon humanity.
0: Yes.
1: So, yeah.
0: Well, she goes on and talks even more about what happens in France after this. Bibles were collected and publicly burned with every possible manifestation of scorn. The law of God was trampled underfoot. The institutions of the Bible were abolished.
1: Mm.
0: The weekly rest day was set aside, and in its stead every 10th day, so you had a 10-day week, was devoted to reveling and blasphemy. Baptism and communion were prohibited, and announcements posted conspicuously all over burial places declared death to be an eternal sleep.
1: Mm. So this is this king of the south.
0: Right.
1: Okay, Egypt. Remember the king of the south reminds us of Egypt. You know, mm-hmm. Egypt was in the south.
0: Mm-hmm.
1: You know, the Pharaoh said, who is this God that I should fear him? And this was the French Revolution. You know, mm-hmm. who is God? We don't need him. And so, yeah, France became the infidel. This first of infidel nations, unlike any other that's described there in Revelation chapter 11. And so, you know, it's this goddess of reason and how then the church, I don't know if we're going to get to it right now or you're going to deal with it later, but how the church and the government both ended up in the same place under the guillotine.
0: Mm-hmm.
1: Because that's what happens. You know, the enemy uses you.
0: Mm-hmm.
1: The enemy is the ultimate evil. He uses people to do his bidding, and then he takes them out as well. He doesn't call anyone his friend. He takes them out as well. And that's what he did with the king and with the priests. They all went the same way.
0: Yeah.
1: Under the guillotine. So those that were working together, being used by the enemy to persecute God's people, ultimately would be persecuted. You know what? That reminds me of Revelation 13.
0: Yeah.
1: So, Revelation 13. Okay. I've just thought about that. Verse 10. Revelation 13, verse 10. Speaking of the Roman papacy. And that's literally speaking of this event that took place in 1798.
0: I've got a quote.
1: Go for it.
0: He who leads into captivity shall go into captivity. He who kills with the sword must be killed with the sword. Here is the patience and the faith of the saints.
1: So there you go. So this is speaking of that deadly wound that was inflicted on the Roman papacy in 1798, which was inflicted by who?
0: Napoleon's general.
1: France, yeah.
0: Oh, yeah.
1: France.
0: True, yes.
1: France inflicted the deadly wound upon the United States through Napoleon.
0: Upon the Catholic.
1: Yeah.
0: Upon the Pope.
1: Upon the Pope, yeah. But this is the deadly wound.
0: You said the United States.
1: Oh, sorry, did I? Okay. I need to get out of there. The U.S. appears in the next verse, in verse 11
0: right.
1: of Revelation 30. But, yeah, so this took place and, yeah, in fulfillment of Bible prophecy.
0: Now I see that we kind of, then the book goes on and talks about the goddess of reason.

0: had poisoned the minds of kings against the Reformation as an enemy to the crown, an element of discord that would be fatal to the peace and harmony of the nation. It was the genius of Rome that by this means inspired the direst cruelty and most galling oppression which proceeded from the throne.
1: Wow.
0: Yeah.
1: So this is what happens when true Christianity goes out the window.
0: Yeah.
1: Wow. And here's another one. This
0: maybe have to tell us after this.
1: Oh, we will. Oh, well, we got some more time.
0: Okay. Marlita Fong, my sister, is going to bring to us Precious Lord, Take My Hand, and then we'll continue with this.

0: beautiful words there and a prayer in song. Precious Lord, take my hand, lead me home. That was Marley Tafong, and that brings us to the end of our live broadcast today of the Looking Up show. But there's just a couple of things we'd like to highlight in the chapter before the program ends. Danny, would you like to take us to those points?
1: Sure. Okay. So towards the end of the chapter, we have a really sober analysis of what happens when we turn our backs on God continually, either as individuals or as a nation or as a world. And it says here, the restraining spirit of God, which imposes a check upon the cruel power of Satan, was in a great measure removed. And he whose only delight is the wretchedness of men was permitted to work his will, which we talked about earlier. Those who had chosen the service of rebellion were left to reap its fruits until the land was filled with crimes too horrible for pen to trace. From devastated provinces and ruined cities, a terrible cry was heard, a cry of bitterest anguish. France was shaken as if by an earthquake.
0: Ooh, we talked about that today.
1: We did, and that's in Revelation 11, which we're going to get to in just a moment. It says, religion, law, the social order, the family, the state, and the church, all were smitten down by the impious hand that had been lifted against the law of God. Okay, don't have time to unpack that, but this is where things are heading as well. Yeah, this is a lesson for us and where things are going. When God's law goes out the window and God's word goes out the window, when church and state unite, this is the end result, okay? Then it goes on and it talks about what happened next, okay? Now, in Revelation 11, there you have these two witnesses, okay? They are killed, okay? The Old and the New Testament, okay? And they lie in the streets dead for 3.5 days, which is this 3.5 year period, okay, during this reign of terror. But then, it's, and the people are rejoicing, they're making merry, they're sending gifts to one another because these two prophets that tormented them
0: are out of the way.
1: Are out of the way, all right? But then, if you could read for me from verse 11 to verse 13 of Revelation 11, and I'll give a little bit of analysis of that because the earthquake appears in verse 30. So, Revelation 11, verses 11 to 13.
0: Now, after the 3.5 days, the breath of life from God entered them, and they stood on their feet, and great fear fell on those who saw them. And they heard a loud voice from heaven saying to them, come up here. And they ascended to heaven in a cloud, and their enemies saw them. In the same hour there was a great earthquake, and the tenth of the city fell. In the earthquake, 7,000 people were killed, and the rest were afraid and gave glory to the God of heaven.
1: Okay, all right. Don't have time to unpack everything here. But the bottom line is this, Charissa, that at the end of this time of burning Christians, burning the Bible, this reign of terror, what was the end result? Well, in 1804, the British and Foreign Bible Society was organized, okay? And in 1816, the American Bible Society was founded. And so you have at the conclusion of this time, God's word springboarding, creating an earthquake more so than ever before.
0: Wow.
1: Because now it is going like wildfire, just as God had predicted in the book of Revelation. We've got this earthquake, and it's the formation of the Bible Society, the formation of the American Bible Society, the British and Foreign Bible Society, as I pointed out. This is all happening only a few years after this.
0: Amazing.
1: And after the deadly wound was inflicted on the Roman papacy in 1798, 6 years later, the British and Foreign Bible is sharing the word of God. So the word of God that was to be suppressed, these poor witnesses, which is the word of God, these two witnesses, the word of God, that was to remain dead and buried forever, now is more powerful than ever before.
0: Didn't the French infidel Voltaire predict that within 100 years the Bible, that, you know, the church would be gone and the Bible would be found only in a museum? And today his house is used as a printing place.
1: I heard that. I heard that. Indeed, indeed, indeed. And here is a powerful, I'm going to finish off with, I haven't got a long time, so we're about to pray. But here is from Isaiah 54:17.
0: Yes.
1: No weapon that is formed against thee shall prosper, and every tongue that shall rise against thee in judgment thou shalt condemn. The word of our God shall stand forever.
0: Hallelujah.
1: And all his commandments are sure. They stand fast forever and ever.
0: Amen.
1: Psalm 111 and Isaiah 40. Wow.
0: Powerful. And even Absolutely. That last line.
1: Do you want to read it?
0: She says, whatever is built upon the authority of man will be overthrown, but that which is founded upon the rock of God's immutable word shall stand forever.
1: Amen, amen. What a way to finish.
0: Amen.
1: What a way to finish. And now you're going to sign us off in prayer.
0: Yes. Father in heaven, thank you for the Bible. Thank you that we have the opportunity to access it and to read it and
1: Amen.
0: To study it. Help us not to give up this amazing privilege and opportunity. Pray for our listeners, Lord. May you bless them as they dig into your word, and may they find their faith built on the rock, which is Jesus Christ. We love you, Lord. Thank you so much for blessing our time today, and we pray this in Jesus' name. Amen.
1: Amen.
0: Well, that brings us to the end of this broadcast. Next week, you're away.
1: And Sharissa's got something very special.
0: I'm going to surprise you all, so just be here.
1: And I'll be listening. I'll be listening.
0: And we look forward to your company, same time, same place next week. Until then, remember that regret looks back, fear looks around, but faith is always different. Faith looks up, so keep looking up, and may God bless you all. Keep

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2: The Desire of Ages, Chapter 16, In His Temple. After this, he went down to Capernaum, he and his mother and his brethren and his disciples, and they continued there not many days. And the Jews' Passover was at hand, and Jesus went up to Jerusalem. In this journey, Jesus joined one of the large companies that were making their way to the capital. He had not yet publicly announced his mission, and he mingled unnoticed with the throng. Upon these occasions, the coming of the Messiah, to which such prominence had been given by the ministry of John, was often the theme of conversation. The hope of national greatness was dwelt upon with kindling enthusiasm. Jesus knew that this hope was to be disappointed, for it was founded on a misrepresentation of the Scriptures. With deep earnestness, he explained the prophecies and tried to arouse the people to a closer study of God's Word. The Jewish leaders had instructed the people that at Jerusalem they were to be taught to worship God. Here, during the Passover week, large numbers assembled, coming from all parts of Palestine and even from distant lands. The temple courts were filled with a promiscuous throng. Many were unable to bring with them the sacrifices that were to be offered up as typifying the one great sacrifice. For the convenience of these, animals were bought and sold in the outer court of the temple. Here, all classes of people assembled to purchase their offerings. Here, all foreign money was exchanged for the coin of the sanctuary. Every Jew was required to pay yearly a half shekel as a ransom for his soul, and the money thus collected was used for the support of the temple. Besides this, large sums were brought as freewill offerings to be deposited into the temple treasury, and it was required that all foreign coin should be changed for a coin called the temple shekel, which was accepted for the service of the sanctuary. The money changing gave opportunity for fraud and extortion, and it had grown into a disgraceful traffic, which was a source of revenue to the priests. The dealers demanded exorbitant prices for the animals sold, and they shared their profits with the priests and rulers, who thus enriched themselves at the expense of the people. The worshippers had been taught to believe that if they did not offer sacrifice, the blessing of God would not rest on their children or their lands. Thus, a high price for the animals could be secured, for after coming so far, the people would not return to their homes without performing the act of devotion for which they had come. A great number of sacrifices were offered at the time of the Passover, and the sales of the temple were very large. The consequent confusion indicated a noisy cattle market rather than the sacred temple of God. There could be heard sharp bargaining, the lowing of cattle, the bleating of sheep, the cooing of doves, mingled with the chinking of coin and angry disputation. So great was the confusion that the worshippers were disturbed, and the words addressed to the Most High were drowned in the uproar that invaded the temple. The Jews were exceedingly proud of their piety. They rejoiced over their temple and regarded a word spoken in its disfavor as blasphemy. They were very rigorous in the performance of ceremonies connected with it, but the love of money had overruled their scruples. They were scarcely aware how far they had wandered from the original purpose of the service instituted by God Himself. When the Lord descended upon Mount Sinai, the place was consecrated by His presence. Moses was commanded to put bounds about the mountain to sanctify it, and the word of the Lord was heard in warning. Take heed to yourselves that ye go not up into the mount, or touch the border of it. Whosoever toucheth the mount shall be surely put to death. Thou shalt not an hand touch it, but he shall surely be stoned or shot through. Whether it be beast or man, it shall not live. Thus was taught the lesson that wherever God manifests his presence, the place is holy. The precincts of God's temple should have been regarded as sacred, but in the strife for gain, all this was lost sight of. The priests and rulers were called to be the representatives of God to the nation. They should have corrected the abuses of the temple court. They should have given to the people an example of integrity and compassion. Instead of studying their own profit, they should have considered the situation and needs of the worshippers and should have been ready to assist those who were not able to buy the required sacrifices. But this they did not do. Avarice had hardened their hearts. There came to this feast those who were suffering, those who were in want and distress. The blind, the lame, the deaf were there. Some were brought on beds. Many came who were too poor to purchase the humblest offering for the Lord, too poor even to buy food with which to satisfy their own hunger. These were greatly distressed by the statements of the priests. The priests boasted of their piety. They claimed to be the guardians of the people, but they were without sympathy or compassion. The poor, the sick, the dying made their vain plea for favor. Their suffering awakened no pity in the hearts of the priests. As Jesus came into the temple, he took in the whole scene. He saw the unfair transactions. He saw the distress of the poor, who thought that without shedding of blood, there would be no forgiveness for their sins. He saw the outer court of his temple converted into a place of unholy traffic. The sacred enclosure had become one vast exchange. Christ saw that something must be done. Numerous ceremonies were enjoined upon the people without the proper instruction as to their import. The worshippers offered their sacrifices without understanding that they were typical of the only perfect sacrifice. And among them, unrecognized and unhonored, stood the one symbolized by all their service. He had given directions in regard to the offerings. He understood their symbolical value, and he saw that they were now perverted and misunderstood. Spiritual worship was fast disappearing. No link bound the priests and rulers to their God. Christ's work was to establish an altogether different worship. With searching glance, Christ takes in the scene before him as he stands upon the steps of the temple court. With prophetic eye, he looks into futurity and sees not only years, but centuries and ages. He sees how priests and rulers will turn the needy from their right and forbid that the gospel shall be preached to the poor. He sees how the love of God will be concealed from sinners, and men will make merchandise of his grace. As he beholds the scene, indignation, authority, and power are expressed in his countenance. The attention of the people is attracted to him. The eyes of those engaged in their unholy traffic are riveted upon his face. They cannot withdraw their gaze. They feel that this man reads their inmost thoughts and discovers their hidden motives. Some attempt to conceal their faces as if their evil deeds were written upon their countenances to be scanned by those searching eyes. The confusion is hushed. The sound of traffic and bargaining has ceased. The silence becomes painful. A sense of awe overpowers the assembly. It is as if they were arraigned before the tribunal of God to answer for their deeds. Looking upon Christ, they behold divinity flash through the garb of humanity. The majesty of heaven stands as the judge will stand at the last day, not now encircled with the glory that will then attend him, but with the same power to read the soul. His eye sweeps over the multitude, taking in every individual. His form seems to rise above them in commanding dignity, and a divine light illuminates his countenance. He speaks, and his clear, ringing voice, the same that upon Mount Sinai proclaimed the law that priests and rulers are now transgressing, is heard echoing through the arches of the temple. Take these things hence. Make not my Father's house a house of merchandise. Slowly descending the steps and raising the scourge of cords gathered up on entering the enclosure, he bids the bargaining company depart from the precincts of the temple. With a zeal and severity he has never before manifested, he overthrows the tables of the money changers. The coin falls, ringing sharply upon the marble pavement. None presume to question his authority. None dare stop to gather up their ill-gotten gain. Jesus does not smite them with the whip of cords, but in his hand that simple scourge seems terrible as a flaming sword. Officers of the temple, speculating priests, brokers and cattle traders with their sheep and oxen rush from the place with the one thought of escaping from the condemnation of his presence. A panic sweeps over the multitude who feel the overshadowing of his divinity. Cries of terror escape from hundreds of blanched lips. Even the disciples tremble. They are awestruck by the words and manner of Jesus, so unlike his usual demeanor. They remember that it is written of him, "The zeal of thine house hath eaten me up." Soon the tumultuous throng, with their merchandise, are far removed from the temple of the Lord. The courts are free from the unholy traffic, and a deep silence and solemnity settles upon the scene of confusion. The presence of the Lord, that of old sanctified the mount, has now made sacred the temple reared in his honor. In the cleansing of the temple, Jesus was announcing his mission as the Messiah and entering upon his work. That temple, erected for the abode of the divine presence, was designed to be an object lesson for Israel and for the world. From eternal ages, it was God's purpose that every created being, from the bright and holy seraph to man, should be a temple for the indwelling of the Creator. Because of sin, humanity ceased to be a temple for God. Darkened and defiled by evil, the heart of man no longer revealed the glory of the Divine One. But by the incarnation of the Son of God, the purpose of heaven is fulfilled. God dwells in humanity, and through saving grace, the heart of man becomes again his temple. God designed that the temple at Jerusalem should be a continual witness to the high destiny open to every soul. But the Jews had not understood the significance of the building they regarded with so much pride. They did not yield themselves as holy temples for the divine spirit. The courts of the temple at Jerusalem, filled with the tumult of unholy traffic, represented all too truly the temple of the heart, defiled by the presence of sensual passion and unholy thoughts. In cleansing the temple from the world's buyers and sellers, Jesus announced his mission to cleanse the heart from the defilement of sin, from the earthly desires, the selfish lusts, the evil habits that corrupt the soul. The Lord, whom ye seek, shall suddenly come to his temple, even the messenger of the covenant, whom ye delight in. Behold, he shall come, saith the Lord of hosts. But who may abide the day of his coming, and who shall stand when he appeareth? For he is like a refiner's fire, and like fuller's soap, and he shall sit as a refiner and purifier of silver, and he shall purify the sons of Levi, and purge them as gold and silver. Know ye not that ye are the temple of God, and that the Spirit of God dwelleth in you? If any man defile the temple of God, him shall God destroy. For the temple of God is holy, which temple ye are. No man can of himself cast out the evil throng that have taken possession of the heart. Only Christ can cleanse the soul temple. But he will not force an entrance. He comes not into the heart as to the temple of old, but he says, Behold, I stand at the door and knock. If any man hear my voice and open the door, I will come into him. He will come, not for one day merely, for he says, I will dwell in them and walk in them, and they shall be my people. He will subdue our iniquities, and thou wilt cast all their sins into the depths of the sea. His presence will cleanse and sanctify the soul, so that it may be a holy temple unto the Lord, an habitation of God through the Spirit. Overpowered with terror, the priests and rulers had fled from the temple court and from the searching glance that read their hearts. In their flight, they met others on their way to the temple and bade them turn back, telling them what they had seen and heard. Christ looked upon the fleeing men with yearning pity for their fear and their ignorance of what constituted true worship. In this scene, he saw symbolized the dispersion of the whole Jewish nation for their wickedness and impenitence. And why did the priests flee from the temple? Why did they not stand their ground? He who commanded them to go was a carpenter's son, a poor Galilean, without earthly rank or power. Why did they not resist him? Why did they leave the gain so ill acquired and flee at the command of one whose outward appearance was so humble? Christ spoke with the authority of a king. At the word of command, they realized, as they had never realized before, their true position as hypocrites and robbers. When divinity flashed through humanity, not only did they see indignation on Christ's countenance, they realized the import of his words. They felt as if before the throne of the eternal judge, with their sentence passed on them for time and for eternity. For a time they were convinced that Christ was a prophet, and many believed him to be the Messiah. The Holy Spirit flashed into their minds the utterances of the prophets concerning Christ. Would they yield to this conviction? Repent they would not. They knew that Christ's sympathy for the poor had been aroused. They knew that they had been guilty of extortion in their dealings with the people. Because Christ discerned their thoughts, they hated him. His public rebuke was humiliating to their pride, and they were jealous of his growing influence with the people. They determined to challenge him as to the power by which he had driven them forth, and who gave him this power? Slowly and thoughtfully, but with hate in their hearts, they returned to the temple. But what a change had taken place during their absence. When they fled, the poor remained behind, and these were now looking to Jesus, whose countenance expressed his love and sympathy. With tears in his eyes, he said to the trembling ones around him, Fear not, I will deliver thee, and thou shalt glorify me. For this cause came I into the world. The people pressed into Christ's presence with urgent, pitiful appeals. Master, bless me! His ear heard every cry. With pity exceeding that of a tender mother, he bent over the suffering little ones. All received attention. Everyone was healed of whatever disease he had. The dumb opened their lips in praise. The blind beheld the face of their restorer. The hearts of the sufferers were made glad. As the priests and temple officials witnessed this great work, what a revelation to them were the sounds that fell on their ears. The people were relating the story of the pain they had suffered, of their disappointed hopes, of painful days and sleepless nights, when the last spark of hope seemed to be dead. Christ had healed them. "The burden was so heavy," one said, "but I have found a helper. He is the Christ of God, and I will devote my life to his service." Parents said to their children, "He has saved your life. Lift up your voice and praise him." The voices of children and youth, fathers and mothers, friends and spectators blended in thanksgiving and praise. Hope and gladness filled their hearts. Peace came to their minds. They were restored, soul and body. And they returned home, proclaiming everywhere the matchless love of Jesus. At the crucifixion of Christ, those who had thus been healed did not join with the rabble throng in crying, "Crucify him, crucify him." Their sympathies were with Jesus, for they had felt his great sympathy and wonderful power. They knew him to be their Savior, for he had given them health of body and soul. They listened to the preaching of the apostles, and the entrance of God's word into their hearts gave them understanding. They became agents of God's mercy and instruments of his salvation. The crowd that had fled from the temple court after a time slowly drifted back. They had partially recovered from the panic that had seized them, but their faces expressed irresolution and timidity. They looked with amazement on the works of Jesus and were convinced that in him the prophecies concerning the Messiah were fulfilled. The sin of the desecration of the temple rested in a great degree upon the priests. It was by their arrangement that the court had been turned into a marketplace. The people were comparatively innocent. They were impressed by the divine authority of Jesus. But with them, the influence of the priests and rulers was paramount. They regarded Christ's mission as an innovation and questioned his right to interfere with what was permitted by the authorities of the temple. They were offended because the traffic had been interrupted and they stifled the convictions of the Holy Spirit. Above all others, the priests and rulers should have seen in Jesus the anointed of the Lord, for in their hands were the sacred scrolls that described his mission, and they knew that the cleansing of the temple was a manifestation of more than human power. Much as they hated Jesus, they could not free themselves from the thought that he might be a prophet sent by God to restore the sanctity of the temple. With the deference born of this fear, they went to him with the inquiry, "What sign showest thou unto us, seeing that thou doest these things?" Jesus had shown them a sign, in flashing light into their hearts and in doing before them the works which the Messiah was to do. He had given convincing evidence of his character. Now, when they asked for a sign, he answered them by a parable, showing that he read their malice and saw to what lengths it would lead them. "Destroy this temple," he said, "and in 3 days I will raise it up." In these words, his meaning was twofold. He referred not only to the destruction of the Jewish temple and worship, but to his own death, the destruction of the temple of his body. This the Jews were already plotting. As the priests and rulers returned to the temple, they had proposed to kill Jesus and thus rid themselves of the troubler. Yet when he set before them their purpose, they did not understand him. They took his words as applying only to the temple at Jerusalem and with indignation exclaimed, 46 years was this temple in building, and wilt thou rear it up in 3 days? Now they felt that Jesus had justified their unbelief, and they were confirmed in their rejection of him. Christ did not design that his words should be understood by the unbelieving Jews, nor even by his disciples at this time. He knew that they would be misconstrued by his enemies and would be turned against him. At his trial, they would be brought as an accusation, and on Calvary, they would be flung at him as a taunt. But to explain them now would give his disciples a knowledge of his sufferings and bring upon them sorrow, which as yet they were not able to bear. And an explanation would prematurely disclose to the Jews the result of their prejudice and unbelief. Already they had entered upon a path which they would steadily pursue until he should be led as a lamb to the slaughter. It was for the sake of those that should believe on him that these words of Christ were spoken. He knew that they would be repeated. Being spoken at the Passover, they would come to the ears of thousands and be carried to all parts of the world. After he had risen from the dead, their meaning would be made plain. To many, they would be conclusive evidence of his divinity. Because of their spiritual darkness, even the disciples of Jesus often failed of comprehending his lessons. But many of these lessons were made plain to them by subsequent events. When he walked no more with them, his words were a stay to their hearts. As referring to the temple at Jerusalem, the Savior's words, "Destroy this temple, and in 3 days I will raise it up," had a deeper meaning than the hearers perceived. Christ was the foundation and life of the temple. Its services were typical of the sacrifice of the Son of God. The priesthood was established to represent the mediatorial character and work of Christ. The entire plan of sacrificial worship was a foreshadowing of the Savior's death to redeem the world. There would be no efficacy in these offerings when the great event toward which they had pointed for ages was consummated. Since the whole ritual economy was symbolic of Christ, it had no value apart from him. When the Jews sealed their rejection of Christ by delivering him to death, they rejected all that gave significance to the temple and its services. Its sacredness had departed. It was doomed to destruction. From that day, sacrificial offerings and the service connected with them were meaningless. Like the offering of Cain, they did not express faith in the Savior. In putting Christ to death, the Jews virtually destroyed their temple. When Christ was crucified, the inner veil of the temple was rent in twain from top to bottom, signifying that the great final sacrifice had been made and that the system of sacrificial offerings was forever at an end. "In 3 days, I will raise it up." In the Savior's death, the powers of darkness seemed to prevail and they exulted in their victory. But from the rent sepulcher of Joseph, Jesus came forth a conqueror. Having spoiled principalities and powers, he made a show of them openly, triumphing over them. By virtue of his death and resurrection, he became the minister of the true tabernacle, which the Lord pitched and not man. Men reared the Jewish tabernacle, men builded the Jewish temple, but the sanctuary above, of which the earthly was a type, was built by no human architect. Behold the man whose name is the Branch. He shall build the temple of the Lord, and he shall bear the glory, and shall sit and rule upon his throne, and he shall be a priest upon his throne. The sacrificial service that had pointed to Christ passed away, but the eyes of men were turned to the true sacrifice for the sins of the world. The earthly priesthood ceased, but we look to Jesus, the minister of the new covenant, and to the blood of sprinkling that speaketh better things than that of Abel. The way into the holiest of all was not yet made manifest while as the first tabernacle was yet standing. But Christ, being come as an high priest of good things to come, by a greater and more perfect tabernacle, not made with hands. By his own blood, he entered in once into the holy place, having obtained eternal redemption for us. Wherefore he is able also to save them to the uttermost that come unto God by him, seeing he ever liveth to make intercession for them. Though the ministration was to be removed from the earthly to the heavenly temple, though the sanctuary and our great high priest would be invisible to human sight, yet the disciples were to suffer no loss thereby. They would realize no break in their communion and no diminution of power because of the Savior's absence. While Jesus ministers in the sanctuary above, he is still, by his Spirit, the minister of the church on earth. He is withdrawn from the eye of sense, but his parting promise is fulfilled. Lo, I am with you alway, even unto the end of the world. While he delegates his power to inferior ministers, his energizing presence is still with his church. Seeing then that we have a great high priest, Jesus the Son of God, let us hold fast our profession. For we have not an high priest which cannot be touched with the feeling of our infirmities, but was in all points tempted like as we are, yet without sin. Let us therefore come boldly under the throne of grace, that we may obtain mercy and find grace to help in time of need.
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9: Grace Horizons are pause moments to remind us of how much God delights in us. I'm Liz Bamford. Today, we will explore the beginning of wisdom. I celebrated my 50th birthday on the Great Barrier Reef. I spent that time with my friends and my daughter. This was a spot I had always wanted to visit, and I was not disappointed. Snorkeling, diving, swimming, I just loved it. There was tropical fish and gorgeous living coral. I seemed totally unable to leave the water, even though my physical body was wrinkled and exhausted after hours of exploring. This sense of overwhelming awe has no sufficient words in the English language. Somehow I seemed so small in the presence of this vast ocean teeming with life. The Hebrew language has a word that's pronounced yira. This word means trembling awe or reverence of God. I trembled in awe, that's for sure. Spending time with those tropical fish, swimming as often as I could every moment of the day. This Hebrew word reflects our awe of God, not just the awe of nature. I used to think I needed to have all the answers about God, the scriptures and doctrine. Yet the more time I stopped looking for answers and began to be present with Jesus, the more I found myself in yira, trembling.

0: changed in heart and united in love, so that you may have the full riches of complete understanding, in order that you may know the mystery of God, namely Christ, in whom are hidden all the treasures of wisdom and knowledge. For more Kingdom messages, visit my Facebook page, Grace Horizons.
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4: Welcome to Finding Truth with Pastor Jeff. Pastor Jeff, I was working with some students at the university the other day, and one particular student who's studying his master's in history, and he asked a really interesting question. Do any of the original manuscripts exist today for us to see?
5: Unfortunately, no. I say unfortunately. Wouldn't it be wonderful if the original autographs, as they call them, were around? However, in saying that, a remarkable thing happened back in those long gone days, and that is there were a lot of good men. And what they did is they copied the original manuscripts.
4: Oh, okay.
5: And so in the world today, there are literally thousands and thousands of the copies.
4: Right, copies of the original manuscripts.
5: That's right. Yes, written down by good men over those years. You see, prior to 1947, the oldest manuscripts that we had only went back to about 1000 AD.
4: Mm-hmm.
5: But in 1947, when the Dead Sea Scrolls were discovered, that was such an amazing discovery because that took us back to 100 to 200 years BC.
4: Wow. Okay.
5: Even before the time of Christ. So now we had something that we could compare with the texts that we have, the Masoretic texts from which our Bibles are translated, and then we had the Dead Sea Scrolls, and we can compare word for word. And when I was in the Dead Sea Scroll Museum and I spoke to the curator there, and I had a long interview with him, and he told me, because I asked him, how does the book of Isaiah, which was found complete in the Dead Sea Scrolls.
4: Oh, so it's complete.
5: Absolute complete. Wow. 66 chapters.
4: Amazing.
5: I said, how does that compare with the Bible or the Isaiah that we have in our Bibles today? He said, word for word.
4: Fantastic.
5: Which is amazing and wonderful.
4: And did you see it there?
5: Yes, I have a copy. It's not the original. That it's a copy because they don't want the light getting to it.
4: Yes.
5: But there it's in the centre of the museum, wrapped right around. And one of the things that impresses us is the fact that there are so many copies available today. For example, you take Julius Caesar. Now, no one doubts that Julius Caesar lived.
4: No.
5: But we only have less than perhaps a dozen primary manuscripts of Julius Caesar, yet no one questions his existence. The same with Socrates and Aristotle and Plato. There are very, very few manuscripts, yet no one doubts they exist. Compared to the Bible, we have thousands.
4: Wow, that's incredible. That's so wonderful that we have that trust in what the Bible is. Thank you, Jeff. Thank you, everyone, for joining us on Finding Truth with Pastor Jeff.
6: 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We have started a new Bible study series called The Secrets of Prophecy. 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
1: For many years now, we've read how the family of the richest woman in Australia have squabbled over their inheritance. It's been front page news many times over. In Acts 7 verse 5, we read how God gave Abraham no inheritance, not even enough to set his foot on, but he promised to give it to him for a possession and to his descendants after him. Clearly, that promise played out in the subsequent story of Israel. Abraham obeyed God and dwelt in a foreign land, knowing that ultimately he waited for the city whose builder and maker is God. In 2 Corinthians 4:18, the Bible says that what we see will last only a short time, but what we cannot see will last forever. Today, where is your focus? 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He is the author and finisher of our faith, and his promises to us are not merely earthly, but will stand forever. I'm Pastor Daniel for Faith FM.
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3: G'day and thank you for listening. My name is Paul, I'm from Ballarat. And if you like the music you're hearing in the background, then may I suggest that you come and visit my website, which is www.animo, and I'll spell that for you, anamoe.com.au. But now a thought for today. It is amazing the things that one can remember when you stop and think back. It is amazing what you can think back upon and that you are able to say, I was there. Maybe you can do this too. There are some things that you remember with fondness and some with sadness. I can look back and remember the place where I was when I was told that Elvis Presley was dead. I can also remember that it was during the same year that Bing Crosby also died. It was also in the same month of the death of Elvis that one of the Marx brothers would also die. There are so many things that one can remember. But going to the Bible, we find that we are told that there are things that we need to remember. I think of the words of Solomon. In Ecclesiastes chapter 12 verse 1 we read, Remember now thy Creator in the days of thy youth, while the evil day come, not for the years draw nigh, when thou shalt say, I have no pleasure in them. You know, while it may be good to remember the things that we do, the challenge for us all is that we also take the time to remember the one who made us. And in the verses that follow, we are given a good reason as to why we should do this. Ecclesiastes chapter 12 verses 2 and 3 we read, While the sun, or the light, or the moon, or the stars be not darkened, nor the clouds return after the rain, in the days when the keepers of the house shall tremble, and the strong men shall bow themselves, and the grinders cease because they be few, and those that look out the window be darkened. Looking at what I've just read, you may wonder as to what we are getting at. But the fact of the matter is that life is a fragile thing, and no one knows as to what may be just around the corner. It is amazing how life can change so quickly. One day you were thinking that you have got all things under control, and the next thing you know is that you are fighting for your life with an illness. And as exciting as it may be to know the events that happen in life, how much more important it is that you know who is in control of the future. It is only with him beside you that you really do have a future that is worth looking forward to. And so today I have a question for you to consider. Yes, you may remember where you were when Elvis died, or you may know of some other event that took place. But my friend, do you know Jesus? Do you really know him? Have you made him your friend? You see, the point of the matter is this. Jesus wants to be your friend. He wants to walk with you each and every day, and he wants to do that even today. What about it? Why not take the time to ask him? To ask him to be there for you this day and every day as we pray. Dear Father in heaven, please come into my heart and there abide. For I love you, and I want to one day abide in heaven with you. Thank you. Thank you for hearing the prayer of my heart this day. For in Jesus' name we pray. Amen. Thank you for listening. Have a good day. Take care. Bye for now.

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All right, let's move into Showdown of the Gods. Now, as you can appreciate, we can't cover everything in detail. That was quite obvious. One thing I want you to take away from this next seminar is there's going to be a showdown of the gods, and you'll see how that unfolds. All right. Sir Arnold J. Toynbee, great British historian, University of London teaching there, wrote a mammoth set of books called A Study of History, where he examined 21 world civilizations down through time, the Aztecs, the Chinese, the Incas, and so on, analyzing these world civilizations. Not sure why we have a problem there with that one on the screen there. All right, you'll have to get your attention over here. Now, I want you to notice what this historian said as he examined these world civilizations and what is happening through time. The fundamental conflict is not political, but it's religious, he said. The line cuts across the inward spiritual world within every living soul today. Whatever label of political citizenship may have been stamped on its body by the accident of birth. What is he saying? Toynbee is saying, listen here, the real issues in many conflicts are not political ones, they are religious ones. You think of recent international conflicts and just think about it. Northern Ireland was between Protestant, Roman Catholic at its core. In Bosnia, Serbia and Croatia, Muslims, Orthodox and Catholics involved in that conflict. Terrorism, much of it, not only, but extremist Muslims today. Kashmir, it's about Muslims versus Hindus and so on in that part of the planet. And then, of course, in Israel and the Middle East, it's about Orthodox Jews and U.S. Protestants, because that's one of the reasons even Bob Carr explained to the Australian public on a national television program why the United States is involved in supporting Israel against supporting the Palestinians is because of a belief among Protestants about Israel and so on, and Muslims. So you notice, in all of these conflicts, Toynbee was right. Now, in the book of Revelation, John makes it very plain that Earth's final events will impact on the spiritual sphere of life. He talks about that in the book of Revelation. Now, John, in Revelation chapter 17, sees a prostitute riding on a scarlet-coloured beast. She's called Babylon the Great. You will notice what it says here in John's Apocalypse. He says, "And I saw a woman sitting on a scarlet beast, and on her forehead a name was written, Mystery, Babylon the Great, the mother of harlots or prostitutes and of the abominations of the earth." Now, who is this Babylon the Great? She's made up of three parts in the Bible. Notice what John tells us. Now, the great city, Babylon the Great, was divided into three parts, the three parts that make it up. And great Babylon was remembered before God. So what are the three parts of Babylon the Great? What are these three parts? In one of the plagues John describes under the sixth plague, he explains who this Babylon the Great is. Notice what he says. "Then the sixth angel poured out his bowl on the great river Euphrates, and its water was dried up, so that the way of the kings from the east might be prepared." Now, what is going

No. Well, I saw three unclean spirits like frogs coming out of the mouth of the dragon. We've identified that. Justin did that this morning, a couple of sessions ago. Out of the mouth of the beast. That's the beast that comes up from the sea. And out of the mouth of the false prophet, there's a beast that comes from the land. In the middle of Revelation, chapter 13 and 14, we have this great battle with the three parts of Babylon the Great. There is a dragon. Ultimately, we saw this is the devil and Satan and those powers that are obviously aligned with him. But then he sees a sea beast. We are going to identify the sea beast very clearly in our Secrets of Prophecy seminar, as we're going to identify the land beast. These three powers, John calls Babylon the Great. Now, I want you to notice what happens in the final battle for global worship or allegiance. Your allegiance, my allegiance, the allegiance of everybody on planet Earth. That's what John is talking about. Notice what it says. These three powers all combine to call Babylon the Great. These powers seek global worship or allegiance in the end of time. John says these words, and all the world, Lyle just referred to it, all the world marveled and followed the beast. That's the one from the sea. So they worshipped who? The dragon, Satan, who gave authority to the beast. And they worshipped the beast. And then he says these words. So, well, we'll go on to those words in a moment. But you can see what's happening in the end times. Most people on planet Earth are going to give their allegiance or their worship to Satan. That's why these things are in this book. Because if we end up worshiping the dragon, we lose eternal life. And that's why John unfolds for us who these beast powers are and what they're up to. And that's why we have this seminar that's coming where we can identify them very clearly for you. So most people give their worship. How does Babylon the Great achieve global worship? How come everybody's going to worship the devil? Are they going to sort of kneel down before the devil and say, we love you? No, it's going to be more subtle than that. Notice what John says. Let's go to it. He says, number one, the sea beast, so the land beast, I should say, enforces the beast mark by economic pressure. That's what he tells us in a very quick nutshell. The land beast is going to enforce the beast mark on everybody. If you take the beast mark, you are signing up with allegiance to the beast or worshipping the beast. Let's put it up here. He says he, the land beast, causes all, both small and great, rich and poor, free and slave, to receive a mark on their right hand or on their foreheads, and that no one may buy or sell except one who has the mark or the name of the beast or the number of his name. See the point he's doing here, what he's saying. The second way he does this, so he not only enforces a beast mark, and if you don't take it, economic boycott, but he also says deceptive miracles to create an image of the beast take place. Let's notice what John says. He, the land beast, exercises all the authority of the first beast in his presence, and he causes the earth and those who dwell in it to worship the first beast, the sea beast, whose deadly wound was healed. We'll understand that in the seminar too. He performs great signs. That's the word for miracles. He performs great signs so that it even makes fire come down from heaven on the earth in the sight of the men. Now, if you've ever read something about this book, you will have realized that in the Old Testament times of Israel, sometimes they worshipped Baal, a Phoenician god, and there was a showdown on Mount Carmel on one occasion, and Elijah called down fire to consume his sacrifice on his altar that he built, and fire came down. Now, John is saying that in the end times, this power will cause fire to come down, but it's not from God, because what happens? He deceives those. It's a lie. It's a deception.

0: He deceives those who dwell on the earth by those signs or miracles which he was granted to do in the sight of the beast. Now, even Paul warned of deceptive miracles in the end of time. Let's notice what Paul said as we near the end of time. The coming of the lawless one, that's his subject, his name for Antichrist, is according to the working of Satan, with all power, signs, and lying wonders, and with all unrighteous deception among those who perish. Why do they perish? Because they did not receive the love of the truth that they might be saved. So John and Paul agree here. These miracles, deceptive signs and wonders, lead people astray. Now, signs and wonders to deceive the whole world. Are we seeing this sort of thing taking place in our world today? Is it happening? Now, we're not going to spend much time on this, but I want to just point your attention to a few things that are happening in our planet today. You think of Hollywood today. Secular Hollywood has been pouring out more and more films on the supernatural and sort of miraculous things than you've seen before in the last 30, 40 years. Some of the films they've put out, occultism, supernatural, ghost, witch, and Blair Witch and so on, Harry Potter, all these things in the magical area. This is not an accident. We are moving in a time in world's history where people are thinking some interesting things. How about New Age channeling and astrology? It's around us here in Hobart, let me tell you. A lot of it going on in the world today. It has increased dramatically in the last 30 years, the column centimeters. A lot of things taking place in the area of the supernatural, in signs and wonders. Even in Christianity today, there are many healings and prophecies taking place. Now, don't get me wrong. I believe in healings. My own father was healed of a malignant melanoma. I'm all for healing, but it's not all coming from God. And that's what John is warning us of. Let's notice what he says. Jesus Christ warned of deceptive miracles as we near the end. He said, many will say to me in that day, Lord, Lord, they're followers of Jesus, have we not prophesied in your name and cast out demons in your name? We did this through you. What will he say? And done many wonders in your name. Then I will declare to them, I never knew you. Depart from me, you who practice lawlessness. Now, right there, my friends, this afternoon is a very good warning for every one of us. Just because you see a miracle does not mean it's coming from God, evidently, because they're going to be used in the end time, John says, and Jesus says, to deceive people. So we obviously need to be very careful, and that's why we need to be students of this book, in actual fact, because it helps us to wade our way through a minefield of what's taking place today. So global demonic deceptions. And what happens through these things? They are led, the world is led to what we call the Battle of Armageddon. You see, most people, when they see a sign or a wonder, a miracle, wow, must be coming from God. Not necessary, says John. Even the demons work miracles, he said. I saw three unclean spirits. Here it is. Like frogs, they came out of the mouth of the dragon. They came out of the mouth of the beast, the sea beast. They came out of the mouth of the false prophet. That's the land beast, because he causes fire to come down and deceive people. So he's a false prophet. That's why he's called the false prophet. For they are spirits of demons performing tricks. No, performing miracles. Right there, we have a very clear warning for our world today. Be careful what you see, because it's not all coming from God, the signs and wonders, which go out to the kings of the earth and of the whole world to gather them to the battle of that great day of God Almighty. And they gathered them together in the Hebrew place called what? Armageddon. There it is. See, deceptive miracles ultimately to destroy people in the Battle of Armageddon. The devil lives for two things, Jesus said. Deception for destruction. He's a liar and a murderer. And that's what he's up to in the end of time. That's why God, who loves everybody and can see that everybody is in danger, he sends three messages. Just like there are three beasts who are seeking to get global worship for the devil, three angels are sent. And John shares with us the first angel's message. We're not going to go into all of them. You'll have to come to the seminar. Then I saw another angel flying in the midst of heaven. I'm so glad that heaven is interested in earth. The angels are in a hurry here. The angels flying in the midst of heaven, saying with a loud voice, "Worship him who made heaven and earth, the sea and the springs of water." There was the call to worship the beast and the false prophet and the dragon. God calls us to worship him. You see, there's a conflict over worship here in the end of time, a spiritual conflict that's very clear in the Bible. Worship God as the creator, says the angel. All the world one day, John says, will marvel and follow this beast. So how do you and I go against the crowd? That's the most important question we can answer right now. You'll understand who the beasts all are and so on very clearly as we go in deeper in the seminar. But today, what do we need to go with? How do we go against the crowd? Even if you don't know about the beast, if you follow this, you'll be okay. All who dwell on the earth, right in the middle of this prophecy of the two beasts, the one from the sea, the one from the land, it says, all who dwell on the earth will worship him, that's the sea beast, whose names have not been written in the book of life of the Lamb, slain from the foundation of the world. There's the solution, my friends, this afternoon. That's the way out. In other words, John is telling us, if we have our name in the Lamb's book of life, we will not go along with the crowd. We will be secure. In other words, the question is, how do you get your name in the Lamb's book of life? Well, we could say a lot of things, but I think we ought to cut right to the chase. John puts it in his little letter, he who has the Son has life. He who does not have the Son does not have life. If we have Christ, our name goes in the book of life. That's what he's saying. If we have Jesus, if we ask him to take control of our lives, we're okay. We accept Christ by faith. We say, God, I need your help. I need Christ. But names can actually come out of the book of life. That's one thing we ought to understand. John makes that very plain in his book. He says, if anyone shall take away from the words of the book of this prophecy, the book of Revelation. In other words, if people don't follow what it says, God shall take away his part out of the book of life. So now the question is, how do you keep your name in the Lamb's book of life? You know how to get it in there. How do you keep it in there? How does it stay in there? Here is Jesus' answer. Abide in my love. In other words, stay with me. If you keep my commandments, you will abide in my love, just as I have kept my Father's commandments and I abide in his love. That's the solution. Little wonder that when we see this great final battle of global worship, it begins and ends with two interesting statements in this showdown of the gods that follows. There's like two bookends on a bookcase, and in between is the great big battle, but on each end there's a bookend. Notice what the bookends are. It says, the dragon, this is the beginning of the battle, the dragon was angry with the woman. God's people went to make war with the remnant of her seed who keep the commandments of God. And they have the testimony of Jesus. They are faithful to the writings of the prophets. Last part, when we come to the end of this great big battle over global control, global worship and allegiance, it ends with this verse. Here is the patience of the saints, God's friends. Here are they that keep the commandments of God and they have the faith of Jesus. That is the solution to you and I. We may not know everything about the details. It's very important that we do. That's why we're having the seminar. That's why it's in this book. But if we have our name in the Lamb's book of life and we follow Christ, we have nothing to be afraid of. What a great message that John gives us. That's the heart and soul of John's prophecy there.
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11: Hey, this is Vikram Panchal from the Lead Your Life podcast. I'm so thrilled you could be joining me today. So buckle up your seatbelt and get ready for some fresh, actionable content coming your way right now. Hey, everyone. Welcome back to another podcast that we're doing on Lead Your Life. I'm very, very excited to be introducing my speaker for today. Her name is Melody George, and Melody and I had a chance to actually connect prior to this podcast, and I just felt like we connected really, really well. I don't see Melody as just another guest. She's actually a friend, and so I'm so thankful she could join us. We're going to be talking about purity culture and purity and how it impacts people in the church, and so welcome, Melody, to our podcast for today.
12: Thank you so much, Vikram. It's so good to be here.
11: Yeah, so Melody, you know, I had a chance to go on your Facebook and to find out a little bit more about you, because you're obviously not here in Australia. You live all the way in the United States. Mm-hmm. And so to find out a little bit more about you, I had to do a little bit of Facebook stalking. I hope you don't mind.
12: Not at all.
11: And so on Facebook, you describe yourself as a believer, a filmmaker, an activist. I believe in that order. But my first question I wanted to ask you is, how did you even get into filmmaking? Because it's a pretty unique calling, but from what I can tell, you seem to do it so well.
12: Thank you so much. Yeah, it's actually a very unique story that I have. as far as how I got into filmmaking. I remember when I was in high school, I was just starting to, you know, look at various options of what kind of career I wanted to do. And I had all these different interests, but I really just didn't know what direction I was going to go. And, you know, I went to a Christian high school and they had a week of prayer one week. And I distinctly remember sitting in that week of prayer and, you know, the final night of that week of prayer, I can't even tell you what the pastor was preaching on, but I just remember sitting there and just thinking, you know, I want to do ministry. You know, I want to spend my whole life serving God, and I don't know what that looks like, but I want more than just to go to church, pay my tithe, and maybe go on a mission trip once every 10 years. You know, I want my whole life, my every day to be about serving God. And I got up and I was walking toward the exit of the church, and the Lord spoke to me and said, "You're going to be a filmmaker." That phrase just literally downloaded into my mind. It wasn't an audible voice or anything like that, but it was just this phrase came into my mind. "You're going to be a filmmaker." And, you know, I had never done anything related to film prior to that. But after that happened, I went and bought a video camera and I started filming our senior class video. I bought an editing program and taught myself how to edit, you know, and that sort of jumpstarted my career as a filmmaker. When I graduated, I went to film school, you know, and got my degree in film production. And so it's just been a really amazing journey ever since.
11: That's pretty awesome. So was it just that voice that you heard that you're going to be a filmmaker that kind of projected you in this direction? Or were you already kind of creative, you know, in different aspects prior to this?
12: Right. I mean, there were so many just different interests for me. You know, I loved art and writing, and I started to develop an interest in acting at that time. But, you know, I also loved the sciences and, you know, all of these different things. So, you know, I think what did provide some direction, though, Vikram, was that really kind of an important moment in my life happened around the time of the Columbine High School shootings here in the U.S. And that happened, you know, when I was, I think, a junior in high school. And it was very impactful for me at the time, you know, because I was the exact age of the students who had been wounded or killed and the exact age of the shooters. And, you know, I just remember kneeling down one day and just, you know, saying to God, I just really want to be used by you, you know, to bring some kind of healing to the pain that's in this world, you know. It was just kind of a cry, you know, of my heart to God. Like, I really want my life to count for something. Please use me, you know. And as things started to develop and I got this call to go into filmmaking, it was like the Lord was clearly showing me the power of the media and the importance of the messages that, you know, get broadcast into our culture, and how much they shape things and how much they influence things. And so that might seem like a little bit of a disconnect to some people, but for me, it was completely related, you know, that filmmaking would be my tool to bring healing, that, you know, media and messaging would be a tool that God could use to bring healing, you know, and to bring revelation to some of these societal problems that we have. And so, you know, between the Columbine High School shootings and just crying out to God to use me and then him calling me into film, you know, it was this very distinctive calling to use the power of cinema and the power of filmmaking to bring light, you know, wherever I could. So, yeah, that's kind of the background on it.
11: You know, Melody, that's pretty amazing, like how you shared that journey of, you know, what you experienced in the Columbine High School shootings and how that kind of propelled you to want to be used by God. And I believe that you're now doing that already. And I had the chance to watch this trailer you've put together on Your Love is Strong. It's a movie that's set for release or projected for release in 2023. And that's a pretty exciting project because I believe that this project you're working on right now is going to bring a lot of healing to whoever had this chance to watch this movie when it does come out. So tell me a little bit about this project, how it actually came about, what inspired it.
12: Yeah, absolutely. So Your Love is Strong is a feature film that, you know, as you said, it takes on the subject of purity culture within the church and how we as Christians talk about sexuality. And in particular, how we talk about the subject of saving sex for marriage. You know, is that idea an idea that's outdated? You know, is it an oppressive standard that brings shame and judgment, or does it reflect an eternal design for healthy, abundant life? And, you know, that's a question that I think a lot of people are asking. The inspiration for it came from, you know, I think first and foremost, it came from just growing up in a broken home myself. And I think from that, I just felt a call to strengthen marriages and families. And, you know, even at a young age, I think I just had this intuition, you know, that, your relationships and your sexual experiences leading up to marriage are going to have a powerful impact on you once you're within that marriage, you know? And I really, as I went through my college years and, you know, became a working professional, I just really began to see that the church struggles to know how to talk about this subject. And I even attended a church many years ago that went through a lot of turmoil over this topic. And, you know, their approach at the time was, we just don't want anyone to feel judged. So we're not going to talk about it. You know, we're not going to take a stance on it. And so they were really afraid to take a stand for the biblical design. And while I certainly don't think that judgment or shame is the answer, you know, it just can't be that our solution is to not talk about it, right? Like it's the stakes are too high, you know, with this issue. It affects our lives too much to not talk about it, you know? And so what I've seen, Vikram, is that church communities usually tend to gravitate toward maybe one of three approaches. Progressive churches lean toward, you know, do whatever you want, follow your feelings. Conservative churches lean toward shame, fear, and condemnation when it comes to sexuality. And then other churches just take the silent approach. We just don't talk about it, you know? And none of those are really healthy approaches, right? I had never really witnessed a church that was doing it well. And, you know, since that time, I have seen one church community that I think is doing a fantastic job in modeling a very healthy way of communicating about sexuality. You know, and this is a church where sex is openly and easily talked about and it's celebrated because it is a gift from God. But it's also clearly taught that because it is so powerful, it has to be experienced within the context of a committed covenant relationship, you know? And so because sex creates such powerful emotional and spiritual bonds, the heart of the Father is for us to thrive and be healthy, right? And to experience relationship and marriage in the most beautiful way possible. And that is always going to be in the context of a committed connection, you know? And so our goal for the movie, and as well as the documentary that we want to do and the curriculum that we want to create, you know, our goal is to create a platform to help churches have this conversation and to empower churches to develop healthy culture, you know, when it comes to how we talk about sexuality. Pastor Chris Vallotton says, the church tends to shame sex, the world perverts it, but the kingdom of God celebrates it. So that's the approach that we want to take with the film.
11: That is so powerful. And, you know, I hope we get time to actually discuss about some of the things that this church community you found yourself involved in and how they're actually dealing with this topic of sex and marriage and purity culture. You know, but you've titled this project, Your Love is Strong, which I think is an amazing title. But what does the title of the movie actually mean? Like, why did you choose this specific title to call, you know, this movie, this project you've been working on? And by the way, you are the writer director of this movie. So you've had complete creative control over this project. And that's awesome. So, you know, where did the title actually come from?
12: Thanks for asking. I think you might be one of the first to ever ask that question. You know, what does the title mean? The title is loosely based on Psalms 62, which says, one thing God has spoken and two things have I heard. Power belongs to you, O God, and with you is unfailing love. And so, you know, this idea that God is strength and he is love, you know, God is power and he is love. And so I think I wanted to connote this idea that love is not just a feeling, you know, love is not just about pleasure. It's not ushy-gushy and it's not weak. Love is strong, you know, love is powerful. It's tough, it's committed, it's self-sacrificing, you know, love doesn't seek its own. Love does no harm to another. And so in light of modern views on sexual liberation and, you know, this idea that love is all about feelings and pleasure, I think I wanted to connote this idea that love is strong and love is committed.
11: That is amazing, Melody. Thank you for sharing that. And, you know, I can tell, like, this is something that's very, very meaningful for you, this topic on purity, culture, and how it's impacting the church and other young people. And I had a chance to watch the trailer, and immediately I was deeply moved. It was just the music behind, you know, how it was introduced by yourself and some of the other people you're working and collaborating with on this project. And in this story, I realized that the story seems to revolve around four seemingly disconnected stories that all collide in a local church in downtown LA. Now, tell me a little bit about those four stories and how each character is struggling with this theme of purity.
12: Yeah, absolutely. So we have Mandy, who's the main character, and she is your proverbial 30-year-old virgin, you know, who has been waiting for marriage and, you know, wanting to do things God's way. But, you know, she's turning 30. She's starting to wonder, you know, is God ever going to show up for me? You know, is God going to send somebody my way, you know? And so she's actually really starting to wrestle and struggle and even to feel some anger toward God, you know, like, why haven't you sent me somebody, you know? And she's starting to wrestle with whether this is a commitment she really wants to keep, you know? And then we have Chris, who is a young husband who's, you know, just starting to run into some marital challenges and trying to hold his marriage together. We have a young couple at the church that ends up deciding they want to move in together. And we also have an 18-year-old in the youth group at this church whose girlfriend gets pregnant and his parents kick him out. And you might even say, Vikram, that there's a fifth story, which is, you know, the church leadership, you know, almost as a character in the film that is trying to learn how to navigate these sensitive situations, you know. So, you know, the sort of the collision of all of these stories and the way the script is structured is sort of designed to reflect the complexities and the tensions that are inherent in this subject. You know, how do we navigate our own mistakes and failures? How do we have compassion on ourselves and each other? How do we deal with all the pain? And in the midst of this fallen reality that we live in, how do we still hold up, pursue, and celebrate God's design for sexuality, you know, which is the most healthy and beautiful model for relationships that is possible? So I wanted to capture the tensions that probably every church in the world is dealing with on some level, you know, and hopefully point to God's extravagant grace, you know, his compassion for our weaknesses, his power to redeem any situation that you could possibly be experiencing. And on top of that, you know, to point to the absolute truth that there is a design and there is a way that leads to abundant life and health.
11: You know, when you look at the trailer, and actually, by the way, in those four stories, and you're right, there is a fifth story to this, and that's the church leadership. And they have a significant impact in dealing with all these sort of situations. But you've done a really good job in kind of dissecting, you know, the major demographics of basically everyone who could be struggling with this theme of purity. And, you know, you do it well, because oftentimes we think that the people struggling with purity are those who are not married yet, or those who are still, you know, waiting for something, you know, like marriage to come along their way. But in reality, even those who are married could be struggling with this issue of purity as well. Mm-hmm. And you kind of like analyze that in the movie. And I just thought that was pretty amazing. One of the things I picked up in the trailer is that you talk about purity culture. And I haven't actually heard this term before, but it just kind of clicked, you know, the penny dropped in my mind. So can you help to explain that for our audience who may not be familiar with that term? What is purity culture, and how is it being played out in the context of where you live, what you're observing in the churches around you, and, you know, possibly and most likely around the world as well?
12: Yeah, totally. Such a good question. So the term purity culture, and I, you know, now that you're saying this, Vikram, I'm realizing it must be an American, you know, kind of term. But the term purity culture basically refers to a subculture of evangelical Christianity that peaked in the 1990s, and it centers around encouraging young adults to save sex for marriage. And, you know, these days, the term kind of gets a bad rap, or not even the term, but, you know, the culture itself, purity culture, it gets a bad rap for being toxic and damaging to people. So the term purity culture is usually sort of a negative term for describing you know, this kind of belief system within the church and the way it's carried out. So some of that criticism is valid and some of it isn't. In many cases, you know, the church hasn't done a good job of talking about this subject. We have at times used fear and pressure and shame to try to get people to behave, right? And that does need to change because God is a good father, you know, and he truly wants what is best for us. And while he will convict us of sin, he never uses guilt and shame as a tool to manipulate us. You know, those just aren't, that's not the way God speaks. The enemy speaks with guilt and shame. That's how the devil is the accuser of the brethren, right? He's the accuser. And so that the devil will use guilt and shame, but it's not a tool that God will use. And God is not interested in just behavior modification, right? Like he's not interested in us just trying to sort of like improve our behavior. He's interested in complete and total inside, you know, inside out, upside down transformation of our nature. And so he doesn't just want us to bite our lip, you know, and try to be good. He wants to change us from the inside out. So we don't even have the desire to sin anymore, you know? And the

0: that criticism comes from people who just don't want to be held accountable for behavior that is damaging to themselves and to others, you know, and they don't want to acknowledge the scientific and factual realities about how our bodies, minds, and souls work. And so they condemn the church for speaking truth, and they call it toxic purity culture, you know, and they just want us to take all the standards away, remove the word sin, you know, and just tell people to live however they feel. And it's like, I'm sorry, but that's just not really a rational way of thinking, you know, because you can't have freedom and peace without some form of self-restraint. And you can't have healthy relationships without in some way disciplining yourself and disciplining our sinful nature, you know? And so anyway, that's a little bit of a background on the term purity culture. It's a very controversial topic here in the US, and I don't know about Australia, but, you know, just this constant, very controversial conversation over, you know, how do we talk about this whole, you know, saving your sex for marriage? And I think some people have a problem with the term purity because, you know, for them, it implies that if you haven't waited for marriage, you know, that you're somehow dirty or impure, you know what I mean? And so it's really important that we become very sophisticated in the way that we talk about this, because it's important to both celebrate and uphold that there's a life-giving and healthy way to pursue sexuality while also communicating God's incredible grace, you know, to cover our mistakes and to help us, you know, to help us walk in that. And so, yeah, that's hopefully that gives you a little bit of a background on, you know, some of the conversations surrounding purity culture.
1: Yeah, thanks, Melody, for that. And, you know, I realized while you were speaking that purity is a lot deeper than, you know, not just having sex before marriage. It's actually, mm-hmm. you know, actually guarding our thoughts. You know, someone could, you know, not have sex before marriage, but in reality, their thoughts could be going, you know, everywhere. That's not really glorifying to God either. And so, you know, topic yes. on purity runs very, very deep. And, mm-hmm. you know, when we look at the topic on purity and God's design for sexuality, it's always been important, you know, but why do you think it's so relevant, especially in the times in which we're living in today? And I think you've kind of answered that already when you talked about purity culture, but do you have any insights on this?
0: Sure, absolutely. Yeah. And just to touch on what you just said, Vikram, you know, the whole idea of purity being so much more than just virginity, right? I think we do it a disservice if we treat it in that way, where it's simply, I have done this or I haven't done this. Purity is not, you know, something you have or haven't done. Purity is relationship with God. You know, purity is intimacy with the Father. And our behavior flows out of that place. And so you're absolutely right. It's so much more than just, I went this far and no further, you know, it's like, is there true intimacy with the person of the Holy Spirit to where I'm operating in a way that I'm able to, you know, host the presence of the living God in my physical temple, you know, and to where I'm in a relationship with God where it's like, I'm here to honor you, Lord, you know, how can I live in a way that honors you, that honors this person in front of me, you know, that blesses them, that loves them well, you know? And so it's just so important what you said about purity being so much more than just the simplistic concept of virginity or waiting, you know? But anyway, but, you know, moving on to your question, which was so good, you know, you asked why the topic of purity is so relevant today. And I think we've reached a place in our culture that, you know, I've heard some people call it a sexual apocalypse, to where we've almost taken this idea of sexual liberation and casual hookups to such an extreme, you know, and even in the church, premarital sex and casual hookups are becoming more and more and more accepted. And so, you know, the going idea, again, I don't know about Australia, but the going idea here in the US is that these biblical standards and guidelines are outdated, and even worse, they're oppressive. And yet studies show us that the more sexual partners you have, the higher your risk of divorce. Studies show us that having a lot of sexual partners is correlated to depression, anxiety, and substance abuse, you know? And so we kind of have to stop and ask why. Why is sexual liberation, quote unquote, correlated with depression, divorce, and attachment issues, right? And ultimately the answer is actually quite obvious. It's because sex is like super glue. You know, it bonds you to the other person.

0: person. It bonds you chemically, emotionally, physically, and spiritually in a very profound way that is meant to be permanent. And when you take those powerful bonds and you rip them apart, it causes problems. Our hearts aren't designed to carry that, you know? And I remember I had a friend in college who was being a little bit promiscuous. And I still remember to this day her saying, you know, no matter how hard you try to make it a casual thing, it isn't. It isn't casual and it cannot be casual. But, you know, we live in a culture that has tried to remove every last possible moral guideline for sexuality. And it's almost like the last remaining vestige of morality in this culture for sexuality is the idea of consent, right? That's like our last remaining moral guideline is consent. Are you having sex? Is it between two consenting adults? Okay, good. It's fine. You know, but it's like, well, how is it possible that the only ethical guideline we have for sexuality is the concept of consent, right? You know, what if I want to sleep with someone who has severe attachment issues and they're consenting, you know, they want to have sex. But even though they're consenting, I know that doing this is actually going to aggravate their issues more, right? Forming another powerful bond that doesn't last. It's going to cause more damage. And so maybe the ethical choice is to love them enough not to sleep with them, you know, even though they would consent to it. Love does no harm to another. And unfortunately, you know, these modern ideas on sexual liberation are, frankly, they're delusional. You know, they're just not based in reality. People are being bombarded by the media with these lies about sexuality, you know, and they see supermodels and celebrities hooking up and having one night stands. But the thing is, the movies don't show the other side, right? The movies don't show the pain of the breakup. The movies don't show the feelings of inferiority and embarrassment when the other person walks away. You know, the movies don't show the pain of these powerful emotional bonds being torn apart, or the attachment issues, the depression, the unwanted pregnancies, the abortions. And so, you know, you could say there's no condom for the heart or mind, right? And this is the problem with the modern concept of sexual liberation, is it uses this lie that sex is merely a physical act and ignores that it is also profoundly emotional and spiritual. And, you know, if you really want to look into the science of it, you'll learn that we are actually chemically hardwired for monogamy, and you can't get around that. It's science. I don't know if you've heard of the neuroscientist Carolyn Leaf, but have you heard of her?
1: I have heard of her, yes.
0: Okay, yeah, she's great. She's fun to listen to. But she says the science is finally catching up with scripture. You know, it's like what scripture has shown all along, you know, the science is finally revealing. Like we chemically bond to people during sex, and it's not designed to be torn apart. And, you know, so I also just want to reference a really amazing quote by Cecil B. DeMille, you know, who's a famous film director.
1: Yes.
0: He said, "We cannot break the Ten Commandments. We can only break ourselves against them, or else by keeping them, rise them to the fullness of freedom under God. God means us to be free, but with divine daring, he has given us the power of choice." And I think that is just so full of truth. You know, we actually, in a sense, can't break the Ten Commandments. We can only break ourselves against them. You know, they don't change. They are immutable and eternal. And in trying to go outside of them, we break ourselves, you know. So,
1: yeah, that's really, really profound, what he said just there. And by the way, I was actually looking at some audiobooks to get, and I came across Dr. Caroline Leaf, you know, as just a reminder. And I was thinking, oh, should I get her book? And I got distracted by other things. But now that you've mentioned it, you know, maybe I will. And she's got so much out there. I didn't even know where to begin. But this whole concept you were talking about, how we were hardwired for, you know, for monogamy, I think that's amazing. I'd like to read a little bit more about that, because I think a lot of young people would benefit from, you know, the science into that.
0: Mm-hmm. Right. And if I can just add, you know, I think this is where we need to do some work as a church, is to bring in the scientific component, because we tend to just use the line, well, the Bible says so, so, you know, don't do it. And you know, for me personally, I believe the word of God is enough. Like, that's all I need. But, you know, sometimes you know, people need a little bit, they need the revelation on why. Like, why does the Bible say that? Why, you know, why does it create a healthier life? Why does it set us up for healthier relationships? So I love that we're starting to pull in the why and the scientific side. So it's really good.
1: Yeah, and that's been very, very impactful for me as well, because, you know, as a minister, as a pastor, I know, and just like you, I also follow the Bible as well, but having an understanding of why this happens and the science to back up the Bible is very, very powerful when the two are combined together. Mm-hmm. And, you know, one of the things in the trailer is you've mentioned under the main title, which is Your Love is Strong, the tagline to the movie is really, the struggle is real, but so is the power. And I just walked away, you know, blown away by this, because I was thinking that summarizes basically this whole concept and this whole struggle that people are dealing with. We can choose to focus on the struggle, but in reality, there is a power. And so the question I wanted to ask you is, you know, for people who are listening today and they're struggling with this theme of purity, whether they're not married or whether they are married, what's the power that this movie focuses on that they can tap into that will give them lasting help?
0: Yeah, totally. Such a good question. You know, I think what I hope will set this movement apart from purity movements of the past, and not to diss on purity movements of the past, because I believe, you know, like as a church, we have tried, you know, this is a challenging subject, you know, this is a sensitive subject. It's a private subject. It is, you know, it affects our emotional realm so much, you know, and so we've tried, you know, we've tried to teach on it. We've tried to bring revelation on it. And so I'm certainly not knocking that, but I feel like a lot of movements of the past have tended to focus on the rules side of it. You know, do this, don't do this. You can go this far, don't go that far. And, you know, I believe where we should really actually be focusing more is on intimacy with God. Because, you know, I was speaking with a pastor up in Washington State, and I've always remembered this, but he said to me, you know, Melody, we've given people a relationship with the law more than a relationship with Christ. And I think that's, by and large, that's pretty true. We've had a very religious approach to this subject and not a relational approach, you know, that comes from knowing God. And so, you know, sort of the unique approach that we want to take with this film and with this movement is that the power to live a holy life doesn't necessarily come from just knowing the law, you know, knowing right and wrong. It comes from knowing the Holy Spirit, you know, having an intimate relationship with the person of Holy Spirit and with Jesus Christ, you know, and from that place, you know, that's where the power comes from to walk the line. Biblically speaking, in your own flesh, in your own self-discipline, in your own power, you do not have the ability to live holy. We cannot save ourselves. That is beyond clear in scripture. And the ability to become sanctified, right? To begin to walk in, you know, a powerful life of overcoming, that comes from the power of the Holy Spirit. That's where it comes from. And Ephesians 1 says the same power that raised Jesus from the dead is the same power that is at work in us who believe. And I think we have to pause on that. You know, like you can just be reading through the Bible and just pass right by that scripture and not stop and be like, whoa, whoa, whoa, whoa, whoa, hold up. The same power that resurrected Jesus from the dead is at work in us who believe. And that is what is available to us, you know, but that comes from intimacy with God. And you know, I remember distinctly this moment a few years ago, Vikram, when I was working on an early draft of the script, and the Lord spoke to me and he said, Melody, you know, the reason that young people in the church aren't waiting for marriage is the same reason they're leaving the church in droves, which is that they don't know me. They know religion and they know rules, and it's not enough to keep them. You know, it's not the real thing. Religion is actually a you know, in the Pharisaical sense, it's a false lover. It's knowing doctrines, principles, and rules, and it's trying to carry them out from a sense of self-righteousness without knowing the one, you know, the person. And so anyway, this is where I would hope that we can focus as a movement, you know, is on helping get people connected to that source of power, which is intimacy with God, which is knowing him, you know, because I believe the Christian life is so radical and it's so amazing and it's so far beyond what you know, we tend to model in the modern American church, you know. It's a life that is passionate and that is dangerous and that is fulfilling and full of purpose, and it's terrifying and it's wonderful. You know, it's what's available to us in Christ is just absolutely amazing. I have seen people healed from bipolar disorder. I have seen them healed from sex addiction. You know, I have seen them healed from diseases and sicknesses, you know, like, and when you see that, you start to understand this is the power that's available to us as believers. And that same power for healing and for redemption is the same power that will enable us to live a life that is honoring to God and to ourselves and to others sexually. And I'll just mention really quick a resource that I think is really incredible. If you haven't heard of an organization called Moral Revolution, I highly recommend looking them up. They are taking on the subject of purity and, like, you know, everything to do with it, all the hard questions, and they're just approaching it in such a beautiful way. And they're, you know, just look them up online. They have podcasts, you know, social media, all kinds of resources for people who are wanting to walk this out. And so I highly recommend checking them out.
1: Yeah, thanks. And I will definitely be checking that out as well. And, you know, what you were talking about, I really think you hit the nail on the head, but it also reminds me of one of the characters that you have in this trailer who will be playing a part as well. And that's Claudia Wells, you know, from mm-hmm. Back to the Future. And one of the things she said in the trailer you put together really resonated with me. And she said that, you know, we're all broken people. And she said that true freedom comes from knowing Christ. And, you know, and she said that she experienced a number of different things in her experience after Back to the Future. And she found that she has now been released. You know, she's found true freedom. And that's from living a life of purity. And so, you know, oftentimes purity can be looked down upon. And, you know, we talked about that briefly. And it's almost like a sign of weakness in a fast-paced world. But on the contrary, like you were saying, that's definitely not the case. You can find freedom. You can find liberation in a way that living a life of impurity doesn't provide for you. And so, you know, touching on all these things, you know, you worked on a movie some time back, and that was called Old Fashioned Movie, right? And one of the taglines, and I was watching the trailer for this as well, and, you know, one of the taglines that I really liked, it says, you know, chivalry makes a comeback. And I was thinking that is so true, because one of the gaps in the church, in the modern church today, is yes, dealing with this idea of purity, but on the other hand, there's this overwhelming imbalance of committed women in the church, you know, in comparison to the number of men in the church. And, you know, do you have any insights into that? Because I think one of your characters, Mandy, in the story is, like you said, a 30-year-old virgin, and she's contemplating, is it even worth waiting for, you know, to save sex for marriage? And I think a lot of women within the church may not be asking them that exact question, but they're always wondering, when is the right guy going to come? You know, when's the right mm-hmm. guy who matches my level of commitment, you know, to God, and is someone who's as dedicated as, you know, maybe a lot of the other young girls in the church? When's that guy going to come along? So, you know, why are we experiencing like this overwhelming imbalance between women and men in the church? And I was just curious to know, do you have any insights into that? Why that may be the case? And, you know, what can the church do today to help raise spiritual men and even committed women, you know, mm-hmm. in the 21st century?
0: Wow. Yeah, that's such a fascinating question. I can't say that I know for sure, you know, or have all the answers, but I would surmise that, you know, the sexual revolution in the 1960s really did open the door to a major departure from some of the basic sexual ethics, you know, that kept families intact and healthy. And so here we are, you know, 2021, and it's a couple generations down the road from that time, you know. And so a lot of kids have actually grown up without fathers, you know, just simply because it became normalized to have sex outside the context of marriage and to have children outside the context of marriage. So you have a lot of children who have grown up without, you know, an intact family unit with both biological parents in the home. And you know, the statistics are telling us that today about 40% of births in the United States occur outside of marriage. So we're looking at about 40% of babies born outside marriage. And the research shows us that, you know, the absence of a father being present in the home is the single most important cause of poverty. And the same is also true for crime. You know, of all adolescents, those in intact married families are the least likely to commit delinquent acts. And children of single parent homes tend to be, they are more likely to be abused, have emotional problems, engage in questionable behavior, struggle academically, and become delinquent. So the stat there is that these children are three times more likely to end up in jail by the time they reach age 30 than children who are raised in intact families. Three times more likely to end up in jail. And they have the highest rates of incarceration in the United States. So that's sobering. And we're basically seeing a generation coming up where a lot of boys have grown up without fathers, you know, they have not been equipped to create healthy families and healthy sexual habits and healthy, you know, relationship dynamics for themselves. And so that could be a part of the problem that we're seeing, you know, and I think, you know, you asked a great question. Well, what do we do, right? You know, how does the church respond to this situation? And I think that what's going to happen is that men in the church who are, say, 35 or 40 plus, age 35 or 40 or and up, they're going to have to start adopting and fathering these young men, you know, in the sense of spiritually fathering them and step up to begin to mentor and to lead, you know, these young people who are coming out of, you know, they didn't have that. And I think that would, you know, that would do a lot to help young people begin to repair that damage that's been done, you know, from these walls that have been torn down, you know, since the sexual revolution. And I'm not implying that everything was perfect before the sexual revolution, right? You know, but, you know, we've got to find ways to get young people the parenting and the spiritual guidance that they really need, you know? So I think that could help a lot. But yeah, it really does seem to be true, you know, what you're saying, that women seem to outweigh men when it comes to, you know, looking for these stable, lasting relationships in the church, you know? It's very interesting.
1: You know, the question I wanted to ask you is, what are your hopes with this project? And I know something that's projected for release in 2023 is just about a year away now. And you've partnered with a number of notable people, including, you know, Devon Franklin, Caitlin Zick, like you mentioned, who is, you know, really leading out this moral revolution resource that you're pointing us to. They're equally passionate about this project. And I could see that in the trailer. So what are you hoping that this project is really going to do for people when they watch this movie?
0: Yeah, great question. My hope is to start a new kind of sexual revolution, one that's based on the actual science behind healthy sexuality and fulfilling relationships, and one that actually empowers people to walk it out. Because healthy relationships really only happen between healthy people, right? Healthy individuals. And my goal would be to empower people to become whole so they can enter their relationships from that place. And my goal would be to see more families stay intact, you know, which ultimately is proven to lead to a healthier society. You know, the problem is that so often we approach relationships and sex from a place of need, you know, needing validation, needing affirmation, needing a sense of worth, and needing our basically identity, right? It's their questions of identity. And believe it or not, you know, even though that's basically so common, you know, it's the norm, that's the recipe for every dysfunctional relationship ever. And it's actually not God's design. You know, from the beginning, you know, before the fall of man, God did not design romance as a way to meet our need for esteem and identity, right? He designed it that two whole and complete people would come together to enjoy each other and then to spread the image of God and bless the world together. And so, you know, like I said, healthy relationships start with healthy people who have a sense of wholeness and a sense of identity already intact, you know? And so, you know, something you and I had talked about before as well was just, you know, is, you know, this concept of like a person who doesn't, a person who is waiting for marriage or a person who's not engaging sexually is weak, you know, or they're weird, you know? And it's like, well, actually, I think a person who is willing to hold off on sex until they're ready to commit and until they're ready to form those powerful bonds, you know, in the context, in a context that is permanent, I think that person is one of the most powerful individuals alive on the planet. You know, you're probably familiar with Devon Franklin, who is a pastor and Hollywood executive, but he says, if a person can become the master over their sex drive, they can literally achieve anything in life. And I believe the world is really hungry for this truth because people are hurting, you know, a lot of people are jaded. They have lost faith in, you know, the institution of marriage, but I think they've also lost faith just in the idea of real lasting love, you know? And so that's the thing, is that I think a person who's willing to do that inner work, you know, to get themselves healthy and then to reserve sex and hold back on that until they're ready to make those powerful commitments, you know, to approach the relationship from a place of being ready to connect and give and share, you know, rather than from a place of like, I need you to make me feel like somebody, you know, I think those people are, like I said, the most powerful people alive. And, you know, if you marry someone who was willing to wait for you, then, you know, like you go into that marriage knowing that they have developed the personal discipline to stay faithful to you for better or worse, you know, and I always want to add, if you have already made those mistakes, you know, if you've already crossed those lines, God can redeem anything and anyone, you know, that's what he does. He's in the business of redeeming, you know, redeeming us and forgiving us and making us new. And so, you know, this truth, you know, isn't intended to shame anyone, but it is there if we want it, you know, it's available if we want it, which I think is so cool. So, yeah.
1: Yeah. Thanks, Melody, for sharing that. And that was really, really powerful. And you know, if people are interested, I'm sure they will be, how can they find out more about Your Love is Strong? Do you have a website? How can they watch a trailer you've put together? And even to be able to support this project when it is released.
0: Yeah, so cool. Yeah, absolutely. So people can check out the website, which is www.yourloveisstrong.com. And we do have a newsletter on there that you can sign up for if you want updates, you know, when we launch officially Greenlight and launch the film, start filming, we're doing casting, all those things. If you want to be up to date, just subscribe to the newsletter and of course, follow us on social media. So yeah, would love for people to get involved.
1: Well, yeah, thanks, Melody. I really appreciate the conversation we've had on purity culture and how it's impacting the church today and even the wider community. And I really, really appreciate the profound insights you shared with us, things that I had never really thought about that helps to put some kind of perspective into what we're seeing all around us and how to actually start navigating through this, you know, through this tricky topic and dealing with it in a positive, wholesome way. And so thank you so much for spending this time with us. I hope we can reconnect sometime down the track and talk about other things that are of interest and something you're equally passionate about as well.
0: Mm-hmm.
1: And yeah, looking forward to having more conversations with you. But thank you for joining us on Lead Your Life today. And I wish you all the best as you continue to work on this project and work with people who are supporting this project. Because I really, truly believe from the bottom of my heart, it's going to be a tremendous blessing, not just to myself, but many, many people. Whoever encounters this this movie when it is released. So we're looking forward to it and we're cheering you on, and we look forward to connecting with you soon. So thank you, Melody.
0: Wow, thank you so much, Vikram. Yeah, thanks for just the honor of being able to be here and share something I'm so passionate about, because I really do believe it is one of the biggest keys that we have to leading your life and living a healthy life. So it's just awesome to be able to share.
1: Thanks, Melody. Wow, what an incredible podcast with Melody George on purity in the church. I'm sure you'll agree. I really appreciate Melody's insight and wisdom on this topic, and I hope you did as well. By the way, did you know Melody is a 3-time Emmy Award winner? I know, it's pretty incredible, isn't it? She's a great talent and a tremendous blessing. 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
10: It's interesting that skeptics today question the Bible, question Jesus' crucifixion and resurrection, and yet they do not seem to doubt the original writings of Shakespeare, for whom there is much less documented evidence. In Acts 1:3, the Bible tells us that Jesus' disciples saw him alive after the resurrection. It says, "He showed himself alive after his passion by many infallible proofs, being seen of them 40 days." The Apostle Paul writes in 1 Corinthians 15:6 that over 500 people saw Jesus at one time, and most were still alive at the time of his writing. In the first century AD, those who checked the evidence saw and believed. The Bible says that today Jesus always lives to make intercession for us. So have faith, my friend. Jesus is alive, and he is willing to help you with whatever challenge you are facing today. I'm Pastor Daniel for Faith FM.
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2: Thank you, son. Here's a wonderful story about Christ's return. In his own words, Luke, the 12th chapter, beginning with the 35th verse. It's a story of the watchful servants. Listen to what Jesus said. Let your loins be girded about and your lights burning. That is, have your belt on, have your lantern ready, and be ready to move, ready to go. Blessed are those servants whom the Lord, when he cometh, shall find watching. Verily I say unto you that he shall gird himself and make them to sit down to meat, and will come forth and serve them. And if he shall come in the second watch or come in the third watch and find them so, blessed are those servants. And this know, that if the good man of the house had known what hour the thief would come, he would have watched and not have suffered his house to be broken through. Be ye therefore ready also, for the Son of Man cometh at an hour when ye think not. Notice, friends, what Jesus is speaking here about is his own people. He's talking to Christians. He says that he will come in an hour when they, the Christians, think not. It's very possible that many of us depend too much upon our own ideas of the Lord's coming. We look for a succession of prophetic events that must take place before he comes in a certain order. And we give a certain amount of time to all this, and a certain amount of time to that. Have it all figured out. We say Christ cannot come for so many years, or he must come before this date or that. Our general idea may be correct, but some of these events may take place concurrently or faster than we expect, or possibly we're wrong in some of them. In any case, the coming of the Lord will be a tremendous surprise, a wonderful surprise, at least as far as the time of his return is concerned, at an hour when you, Christians, think not. The great message of this story that Jesus told is that we must ever be prepared for his second coming. We must live up to the light we have, for there is a personal accountability for truth that faces every one of us. We're responsible for the knowledge that God has given us through his word. We are to be like servants waiting for the return of their master. Let your loins be girded about, that is, be ready whenever he comes, and your lights burning. We must be showing forth the word of God in our lives and our teaching. We're told that if we're watching for his return, we're blessed. Blessed are those servants whom the Lord, when he cometh, shall find watching. There's a great reward for such servants. They will take part in the marriage supper of the Lamb. In ancient times, the night was divided into watches. We read here, and if he shall come in the second watch or come in the third watch and find them so, that is, watching, blessed are those servants. Then the Savior uses the illustration of the owner of the house that had some reason to believe that there were thieves in the neighborhood. Jesus said if the good man of the house had known what hour the thief would come, he would have watched and not have suffered his house to be broken through. Be ye therefore ready also. Great events are impending. Big things are coming, friends. The coming of Christ will mean the end of human probation, the setting up of God's kingdom of glory here on earth. We ought to be thinking about these things right now. We ought to be prepared for anything tonight, today, tomorrow. One thing is certain. We're not prepared to meet the Lord Jesus Christ unless we're his servants, his disciples. What is a disciple of Christ? It's one who fears him, believes in him, follows him to the best of his light. To those who heard Jesus in his day, he said, "If ye continue in my word, then are ye my disciples indeed, and ye shall know the truth. And the truth shall make you free," John 8:31. To be a disciple of Christ or a follower of Christ, we must continue in his word. Not only hear it, believe it, but continue in it, obey it, do it. It's only then that we can know the truth and find freedom through the truth. To be a true disciple is to be a true Christian, as we read in Acts 11:26. Notice, the disciples were called Christians first in Antioch. They talked so much about Jesus and prayed in his name, were always thinking about him. People called them the Christ people. That's why they were called Christians or Christ's people. The big question now is not exactly when is Christ coming, which of course no man knows, but am I a Christian? Am I a disciple? One who really follows him? In other words, am I ready to go if he should come tonight? Well, it's a big question that each one of us must face. Exactly when is Christ coming? This, of course, no man can tell, but am I ready? Here's a true story about a man named John who was employed to drive the car of a Christian businessman who had prospered greatly and had plenty of money. He was also a faithful witness for the Savior. This man would have talks with John about salvation and the necessity of accepting Christ as his Savior and being ready for that which lies beyond this life. One day, while he was telling his driver about this blessed hope of the Lord's return, he said, "John, when the Lord comes, you can have this car." "Why, do you really mean that?" "Yes, sir, and more than that, John. You and your wife can have my big house and everything in it." Thank you, sir," said John fervently. "Not only so, but you can also have all the money and property that I have when the Lord comes." Overjoyed, John returned home and told his wife all about it. They were so thrilled they could hardly sleep that night. They went to bed, but they couldn't sleep. In the middle of the night, John got up and went over to the home of his employer, knocked loudly on the door. Finally, his friend employer came down and said, "What is it? Who is it?" "What's, I'm John, your driver." "What's the matter, John? Why do you come at this hour of the night and wake me up?" "Oh, sir, I don't want your car." "Don't want my car, John? Why not?" "Not your home, nor your money, nor your property either." "Well, then, John, what is it you do want?" "Oh, sir, I want to be saved. I want to be ready, as you are, for the coming of the Lord." John was right. To be ready is the big thing. And let's take another of Jesus' wonderful stories about his return. Here it is, Matthew 20, the first 16 verses. We'll not read all of it since our time is limited. In brief, the story is this. A certain man owned a vineyard and went out in the morning to hire men to work for him. He found a number of laborers, and they agreed to go and work for a certain amount, which was the regular daily wage at that time. Again, at the third hour of the day, which is about 9 o'clock in our time, he went out and found other men idle, so he hired them with the assurance that he would pay them what was right. And at the sixth hour, which was the noon hour, and at the ninth hour, about 3 p.m, he hired still more workers. Then about the 11th hour, he went out and hired still others. The 11th hour would be just about 5 o'clock. Why, would they have only an hour to work? Well, that was it. At the close of the day, when the laborers came in to get their wages, all were paid the same. Those who had worked all day complained because those who had worked only 1 hour got the same amount. Then the employer reminded them that they had all agreed to work for that amount and were happy for the chance. He said, "Friend, I'm not doing you any wrong. Didn't you agree? For a penny, that is whatever the amount of money was at that time. Take what's yours and go your way," the employer continued, "and I will give unto the last.

it's the same as to you. Is it not lawful for me to do what I want to with my own money? Is your eye evil because I'm good? So the last shall be first, and the first last. For many be called, but few chosen, Jesus said. This shows us that while we face the great decision of eternity at the second coming of Christ, God measures our service by willingness and fidelity. It is not the amount of time we put in. It's not how many years we've been working, but it's how we work, the spirit in which we work. The close of earth's day is about to come. The night of all human endeavor will soon come. Our salvation is not based upon our works, rather upon the faithfulness and earnestness of our service to Him. One thing, and the important thing, is this. All true believers receive eternal life from the gracious hand of God. Some, like the dying thief, turn to God only in the very last moments of life. Others have long lives of service. Now with this word to you, friend, what sort of service do you render to Christ? How does your life witness for Him? Do you truly render to the Lord the best that you have, a life consecrated to Him, filled with the Holy Spirit? We must all leave the reward of our labors in the hands of the God of all righteousness, all mercy, all love. Let's go forward faithfully in His service, right here in this world, knowing that He will take care of us in the great world of the future. Remember what Jesus said, as recorded in John 14:3? I will come again and receive you unto myself. Notice, receive you, take you unto myself, that where I am, there ye may be also. It's when Jesus comes again that we're to be received by Him. For the Lord Himself shall descend from heaven with a shout, with the voice of the archangel, with the trump of God, and the dead in Christ shall rise first. Then we which are alive and remain, that is, if we're alive when He comes, shall be caught up together with them in the clouds to meet the Lord in the air. And so shall we ever be with the Lord. What a promise. Those are the words of St. Paul in 1 Thessalonians 4:16. It's only when He returns the second time that we shall be with Him. Not when we die, but when Jesus comes. That's 1 Thessalonians 4:16, remember. You better mark it, read it often. It is those who are in Christ, those who have believed in Him, and through faith have received eternal life. Those who have Christ's righteousness attributed to them in the courts of heaven. Oh, what a wonderful thing it is to be a true, trusting Christian. Those who are in Christ, those who are living here and now in the power of His Holy Spirit, those who are waiting for Him to come and telling others about it, those who are ready for Him to come, who will be taken with Him when He comes. Now, shall we be ready? How shall we get ready? Our preparation to meet Him must be made every day. Every day we can talk with the Lord. That means prayer. Every day we can give our hearts to Him anew. Every day we can give our best hours to Him and thank Him for keeping us and taking care of us, because we live and breathe as He helps us and leads us. We're told of an atheist lecturer in Britain who once gave an address in which he thought he had demolished all the arguments for the Scriptures, for Christ, for Christianity. He wound up by saying, "Now, I hope I have succeeded in explaining to you that the existence of Jesus Christ is a myth. He never lived. There was no such person." When he had finished all this, a miner who had come to the lecture in his grimy clothes stood up and said, "Sir, I'm only a common working man, and I don't know what you mean by the word myth, but can you explain me? Can you explain me? 3 years ago, I had a miserable home. I left my wife and children in rags and tatters without enough food to eat. I cursed and swore. I drank up all my wages. Then someone came along and showed me the love of God and the love of Jesus, His Son. Now everything's different. I've given up drink. I've given up my sins. I have a happy home, and my wife and children smile and laugh all the time. I feel better every day. A new power has taken possession of me, and I'm not the same. Christ came into my life just as He said He would. Sir, can you explain me?" Of course, the atheist could not explain him.

0: Available to those who know Jesus and believe his word. And so we appeal to you, give your heart to Christ now. Study his word and be prepared for him when he comes a second time. And so we say, have faith in God till Advent glory burns. Have faith in God, for Christ the pilgrim yearns. Have faith in God, and he returns. Returns. Have faith, dear friend, in God. Heavenly Father, bless all our hearers. Remember their family problems. Remember them in every way. Give them the faith which will lead them to heaven at last. Prepare us for the second coming of Christ. Give us that blessed hope burning in our hearts that we may be ready for that day and not be failures. Keep us faithful, keep us true until Jesus comes. Amen.
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9: A few weeks back, I preached to you on the subject of discipleship. And in that presentation, I suggested to you that biblically, a disciple is more than a believer. That being a disciple of Christ has within it the inherent idea of multiplying ourselves. A disciple makes a disciple who makes a disciple who makes a disciple and so forth. Christ's final command to his church, his followers, was to go and make disciples. That go command is anything but a passive command. It's a dynamic one. It's about not waiting for people to come to us, but about us going to people, taking the initiative, reaching out. We also looked at the fact that Scripture, and Paul reflects this in Ephesians, that discipleship

0: is the mentoring relationships which hold the body of Christ together. I read from Ephesians 4:16, from him the whole body, joined and held together by every supporting ligament, grows and builds itself up in love as each part does its work. So discipling is not only about conversion, converting people, but it's about maturing people. And the church is a family with people who are on different journeys, at different stages in their life and their spiritual life. And so discipleship is all about maturing and developing each other in Christ. So the question I want to look at this morning is, how should we go about making disciples? Who should I have mentoring relationships with? And what does it mean to go into the world? Ellen White had a dream in 1887. And this dream is a metaphor for discipleship. She dreamt that she, with a whole group from church, went on a wagon to look for berries. There were many young men and young women in the company who were there to help gather berries. They went into a city, and it was a fairly crowded city, but within that city there were, she says, there were groves and gardens and bushes with berries growing. Soon the wagon that they were traveling on halted, and everyone jumped off and they all scattered to go and find berries. All around the wagon, she says, were both high and low bushes bearing large and beautiful whortleberries. Now, I must confess, I've never had a whortleberry, but I did look it up. It's, yeah, they do exist in North America. So she began to pick berries, and the fruit was nearby. And she said how that she had to be very careful in fear of picking green berries as opposed to ripe berries. She says they were mingled together. You couldn't just pick a whole cluster. You had to pick individually the ripe ones and leave the green. As time went on, a couple of the party came by and we were chatting away, and they were shocked because they saw that she had quite a lot of berries and they really had very few. They said, "We have looked everywhere and we really can't find many berries." And they were astonished at what she had. Many in the group had grown weary from picking berries, and they walked back to the wagon and they rested and began to eat the food and the berries that had been collected. Ellen White said, "You're eating up all our berries. What are you doing? There's plenty of berries to collect." "You did not find because you did not look close enough. It does not hang on the outside of the bush. You must search for it inside the bush." She went on collecting berries. She picked some very nice berries, some choice berries. And they were all around the wagon, quite nearby. And the group came and they saw her fruit again. And they were very impressed. And she said, "These berries are from the high bushes, firm and good." And the group said, "Well, we didn't look all that hard because we didn't really expect to find berries in the city." Ellen White said, "You did not really expect to find, so you didn't find." She went on to say, fruit or berry picking is all about looking for the right berries and coming back later on when some of the green berries will have ripened. You should first be diligent and first pick the berries closest to you, or she uses the word nearest to you, and then go a little further afield, but come back to the bushes nearby. So what do we learn from the dream, the parable of the berry field? What do we learn from this? I think the first thing I learn is pick locally. Don't waste your time by going far afield. Pick locally. That around you are berries to be picked. Don't look on the outside of the bush. Get inside it. And there you will find choice fruit. Don't try and pick bunches. Pick individual fruit that is ripe and come back over time and the green will ripen. When Christ, before he left this earth, he gave a clear priority to his disciples and to you and I, and that's to be fishers of men. Well, I'm mixing my metaphors here a bit. Fishers of men, berry pickers. We see at the start there of the church at Pentecost that the church caught many fish, picked many berries, and it was done pretty much in the homes of the believers. It's interesting historical fact that the early church, even though it started in Jerusalem, but would grow very much, according to a historian, Rodney Stark. He says it very much was an urban movement. In Roman society, there were no such things as missionaries. The idea of converting someone was not there. Now, in the Jewish community, yes, but in Roman society, you didn't adopt a new god and give up an old god. You just added a new god to your list of gods. You didn't have to choose between one or the other. It was the more gods you had, maybe the better. The early Christians did not have churches. They met in homes. The first known church that has been found was established around 231 AD. So, and there may have been earlier buildings dedicated to Christian worship and meeting than that, but initially Christianity was very home-based. There were no mass meetings, public campaigns. The Christian movement in the first century was very much a people movement. Now there were a few exceptions, and one was called the Apostle Paul. That's really interesting when you look at Paul, how he went about it, and I'll come back to that. But we know that, you know, once Paul was off the scene and the apostles, we really do not read in that first 100 or 200 years, we don't read of any big name apostle-like leaders moving around the world running campaigns. Instead, the faith was spread through the multitude of humble, ordinary believers whose names have been forgotten in history. The faith spread as neighbors saw the believers' lives close up on a daily basis. Now, Richard Stark in his book says that central to conversion in the New Testament was friendship and social networking. And we see this in Christ's life on earth, where, you know, he calls a disciple and a disciple goes off and invites his brother to join. So we have brothers in Jesus' discipleship group. The networking, going to families, was a very, very common thing as Christ's message spread. But it's quite fascinating that the Jewish diaspora, now when we talk about diaspora, it's a fancy name for the Jews that lived outside of Israel. Now these might be Jews in the sense born Jews, or they may be Gentiles who've converted to Judaism, that throughout the known world, throughout the Roman world, there were many centers, cities, where you had the diaspora, you had Jewish communities. And Stark says that these would be the starting point of the expansion of Christianity throughout the Roman world. You know, many historians assume that the Jews, the Jewish converts, quickly faded, and that without Paul's conversion of the Gentiles, that the Christian church would have disappeared. Well, that is just not right. Stark, he says that the Jewish Christians were the dominant force up until, or well into, he says, the fourth century. Now, why is this significant? Well, it's significant because Paul followed the Berryfield principle. When Paul was called to evangelize the Gentiles, where did he first go? Where did he first go? He went to the Hellenized Jews. Come with me to the book of Acts, because here we see an example of Paul's strategy of spreading the gospel. Now, this is found in Acts chapter 19, and I'm picking it up from verse 8. Paul entered the synagogue and spoke boldly there for 3 months. Now, look, I think he probably went home at night. He probably had toilet breaks and meal breaks. But 3 months he spoke in one synagogue, arguing persuasively about the kingdom of God. But some of them became obstinate. They refused to believe and publicly maligned the way. So Paul left them. He took the disciples with him and had discussions daily in the lecture hall of Tyrannus. This went on for 2 years, so that all the Jews and Greeks who lived in the province of Asia heard the word of the Lord. So this is really interesting. You know, sometimes we as churches, we run, you know, a six-week campaign to reach the community. We sort of wonder why there's not much result. That was not Paul's approach. Paul did not rush around leaving a trail of sudden converts. Instead, he spent 2 years building the Christian group in Ephesus. He spent 18 months in Corinth, and some historians think he spent several years in Antioch. Now, Paul was a very wise and spirit-filled man, and he understood what we call today social media. Now, he didn't have an iPad, but he did have scribes with him who were writing down what he was teaching, who were having this copied and passed around. Back in that time, pirating someone else's written word was not looked upon as a crime, but looked upon as a compliment. So the more copies that were made of your written material, the happier you were as an author, even if you didn't receive any reward monetary-wise, just maybe fame. But, you know, here you have, I mean, this is just amazing You know, he said the whole town and region of Asia knew about what Paul was teaching. They didn't have the internet back in those days. They didn't even have telephones. The best they had was probably pigeon mail or I don't know. But somehow Paul's message just ripples out. Now, if you flip over to chapter 20 of Acts, it gets we see another significant principle here. So he's moved out of Ephesus before he gets stoned, and he's in Miletus, and he calls for the elders of Ephesus to come and visit him. He says to them, you know, chapter 20, verse 20, you know how I lived the whole time I was with you. From the first day I came into the province of Asia, I served the Lord with great humility and with tears in the midst of severe testing by the plots of my Jewish opponents. You know that I have not hesitated to preach anything that would be helpful to you, but have taught you publicly and from house to house. I've declared to both Jews and Greeks that they must turn to God in repentance and have faith in our Lord Jesus. From house to house. Now we see this in right through the early church. The personal work was most significant. You know, the church may have had in its initial days preachers, apostles, but it wasn't long before they were gone, and the movement was really carried by the converts who accepted the obligation to share their faith with their immediate family, friends, work colleagues, neighbors, whatever. Now, you know, historians are surprised by the after Paul's departure and the apostles, you know, there did not seem to be any organized, systematic evangelism program in place. Well, why? Because the program was a very simple program. It was a social networking program that the believer became a disciple who shared their faith. We see this concept of personal evangelism taught very clearly in Scripture, and we see it illustrated many times. And sometimes the word used to describe this networking is oikos, our personal oikos. Now, oikos, translated in English, simply means family or household. But in Greek, it has a much broader meaning. It means family, neighbors, co-workers, friends, anyone that you have regular contact with. And that's the key. Anyone that you have regular contact with is your mission field. We see that when Jesus cast out the demon, that the person was told, this is Luke 8, was told to return to his household and tell his family. That was his instructions. Zacchaeus, when he received salvation, he was told to go back to his family. Same with the centurion. His whole family was saved, says Scripture. So you see this very much clearly there. And it's fascinating that, you know, Zacchaeus did a pretty good job. And, you know, I've never thought of this before, but it says in Mark 2:14, that soon after Zacchaeus' conversion, many other tax collectors were following Jesus. Now, the same with the prostitutes. This is found in Luke 7. It says, soon after, many other sinful women were following Jesus, And you'll see this in those parables of the lost coin, the lost sheep, the lost son. In all these cases, they went back and told their family and their friends who rejoiced with them. So we see this principle that our first place of sharing faith is not in some faraway city, but firstly, in our own oikos, The early Christians knew that the message of faith was heard and demonstrated through them, and their neighbours would watch them. You know, Ellen White makes that significant statement, which he says, it is through the social relations that Christianity comes in contact with the world. Our social network is the most important vehicle of the mission, for the mission of the church. I like how Joseph Aldrich, who wrote a book on this subject, describes, he says, we are commissioned to prepare webs of relationships so that Jesus may come to them. Now, it's not our job to convert people. Our job is to demonstrate to people what it means to have God in our life. It's our duty to give people opportunity to experience a faith community. You know, often people today think of, when they think of evangelism and outreach, it's a think that real evangelism is done by the professionals. I love that story that Billy Graham, recently passed away a week or two back, tells. They were running a crusade. I'm not sure which city it was in. Oh, Halifax in Nova Scotia, Canada. And there was a, he was the big note speaker, but they'd had some lead up meetings beforehand, and he went to the meetings one night, the night before he was to start, to get a sense of it and who was there. And he wore dark glasses and put a hat on and just sat in the crowd, and no one recognized him. And he sat there, and at the end of the meeting, the preacher made a call to stand for Christ and come down the front, as was their tradition. And Billy Graham noticed this older man in front of him who was obviously, he was moved, and, you know, he was, you could see him moving in his seat. And so Billy Graham said, I'll go up and do some personal evangelism, and I'll invite him to go to the front. So he went up and he asked him whether he'd like to go to the front, and that, you know, I'll be happy to go with you. And the old man looked at him up and down, wondering who he was. And then he said, nah, I think I'll just wait till a big gun comes tomorrow night. The mission of the church will never be achieved, as precious as our evangelists are, by the big guns. The mission of the church is a shared responsibility. You know, one of the most well-quoted statements out of the book Ministry of Healing that you'll hear in Adventist churches is, Christ's method alone, you know it, will give true success. He mingled with men who desired their good, he showed them sympathy, he ministered to their needs, won their confidence, and he bade them to follow. Now, when you're picking fruit, firstly, it's about friendship. You cannot know if someone is open to the Spirit unless you know their story. You only discover their story and how you can minister to their needs if you're in regular contact and are having conversations, meaningful conversations. You've got to look inside of their lives not just the masks that we all wear. You've got to get beyond the mask to find where they're hurting, where they're frustrated. For when you know, then you have opportunity to minister.
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4: 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Exalt him who rides on the clouds. Rejoice before him. His name is the Lord. A father to the fatherless, a defender to the widows, is God in his holy dwelling. 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
8: God's word has been passed down through the ages by various groups. But who were these people? Who are they now? 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
8: Welcome to Science Radio. I'm Daniel Kubetic, and joining me today is the one, the only, the enigma, Kent Kingston.
10: Thank you very much. Thank you very much. Yes, it's Kent here with Daniel. Daniel in the hot seat doing the questioning today because I wrote the article that we're focusing on today.
8: I feel like introducing you like that is like, you know those boxing ring announcers?
10: Yes, that's right. Well, I thought I'd add the crowd noises because I was sort of picking up on the hype.
8: That's right.
10: Yeah, the article is called The Survivors. It's in the March edition of the Signs of the Times magazine. You can check that out online, signsofthetimes.org.au. Back to you, Daniel.
8: Yes, thank you for plugging your own article there. Well, it's a great piece. I mean, you talk about the people that are, I don't know if I should use the phrase left over, because then you talk about how they are survivors. So, there's a few things that you mentioned in the article, which was, first of all, Australia Day and Invasion Day, which is an interesting topic. I mean, I know recently there's been more of a swing towards people wanting it to be, like, the date to be changed, because that is the day that the British arrived in Australia, and for the Indigenous people of Australia, that obviously brings not happy memories, definitely painful ones, lots of death and loss. You know, that happened for generations thereafter. So, it's like the start of a very bad period for them.
10: Yeah, I actually quite like Stan Grant's take on this. He's an Australian, you know, journalist, and these days seems to be much more a bit of a public intellectual as well, and an author himself. But he says, you know what, I don't think we should change the day. He says we should keep the day, but we should keep it in all its complexity. Yes, it's a time, obviously, when, you know, a big change happened to this land of Australia, and there have been a lot of good things that have happened, but it's also a time when some pretty awful stuff kicked off, you know, particularly for the Indigenous people. And he, you know, identifies as Indigenous. He also identifies, you know, with one of his parents who has an Anglo-Irish background, I think. And he says, you know, I guess somehow he feels that, you know, his family ancestry sort of encapsulates, you know, some of the struggle and some of the complexity that Australia Day is about. But, you know, I'm not so fond of Invasion Day as a name. It's very, I don't know, it focuses on the bad things that other people did, you know what I mean? I think if we're going to change the name of the day from Australia Day, perhaps we should go with Survival Day, because I guess I see that as much more positive. You know, it suggests, yes, there were challenges, yes, there were struggles, but we've survived. And I think that language, you know, of surviving and survival really, it resonates with me. I don't know, does it with you too, Daniel?
8: Well, that's the thing. That I was actually reading an article about domestic violence the other day, and people were saying that those who have suffered domestic violence should come out and share their stories. And it was actually, you know, that word survivors there again. Like, there is a lot of power in the word survivors.
10: Absolutely.
8: And if you have a group of people who have gone through the same thing, it's almost like a collective word for them.
10: Mm-hmm. Well, that's right. Well, I mean, I was a social worker, you know, for about a decade. Certainly, it's very much the done thing in, you know, domestic violence sort of worker circles not to call someone who has suffered or is suffering domestic violence a victim. Because, you know, victim is a very, it's very passive language. It's focuses on the fact that someone is doing something to you. So yeah, they do prefer not to talk about victims, but to talk about survivors. You know, I'm a survivor of domestic violence, and that is much more empowering language. You know, I get that. It's, you just tweak the language a little bit. Some people say, oh, it doesn't care. You know, we know what you mean, blah, blah, blah. So long as the message gets across. But I think there are subtle undertones or overtones involved in the language that we choose. You know, this is the thing that makes the anti-PC brigade roll their eyes. But I do think there is power in that sort of language. You know, so talk about survivors.
8: Yeah, because as a grammar man yourself, I mean, you are employed as an editor.
10: Well, that's
8: don't you think there's a connotation to the word victim where it's almost like they never were able to pick themselves up, whereas with survivors, it's like they certainly embraced their past, but then they got up and moved on? Is that the right word? Or like rather... Yeah.
10: Well, even if you're in the middle of it and you haven't yet moved on, as you say, you're still surviving.
8: Yeah.
10: You know, when you have an awful situation like, you know, just the other week where we had a woman and her children who were killed by her ex-partner, well, then clearly, you know, she's not a survivor. Clearly, you know, she was a victim. She's no longer with us. You know, she's at rest. You know, thank God for that at least. But yeah, but anyone who is still alive, whether they're in the middle of it or whether it's the terrible incidents are past them, you know, can use that term, I'm a survivor.
8: Mm. It's actually interesting because I'm a big student of World War II. And well, for one, my parents are from Poland, and the Polish national anthem goes along the lines of Jeszcze Polska nie zginęła, which translates to Poland has not yet perished or like died or whatever.
10: Absolutely.
8: Which is like has that sort of survival theme to it. But also looking at I was studying the Holocaust quite a bit when I was in high school, was reading lots of books about it, and you know, that's something you kind of touch upon in the article, is genocidal survivors.
10: So
8: similar sort of thing. Then like I was talking to people who had family who were Holocaust survivors. They embraced their past, but they were not ashamed of it either.
10: Mm-hmm. And I think, I mean, you're right about Poland. I mean, you think of the history of Poland during the Second World War, you know, taken over by the Nazis. And then after the war, of course, the Allies took control of Europe and cut it up between them. And Poland, unfortunately for it, fell to Soviet Russia. So, you know, then it was occupied by another another force. So, yeah, I understand the thinking, the sentiments, you know, behind that national anthem. You know, Poland is still here. We have survived. And you could say that for a lot of people. I mean, I have a little bit of a weak spot for the underdog, I have to say. Mm. I'm fairly sympathetic, you know, towards the Kurds, for example, who, you know, there are Kurdish people living in Iraq, in Iran.
8: Yeah, they were fighting ISIS.
10: Yeah, in Syria. Yeah, they were the fighting force that did the most damage against ISIS, yeah.
8: And then they were sort of left out to dry quite a bit recently.
10: Well, they have, yeah.
8: They?
10: I mean, they have dreams of having a nation of their own, but it would require taking bits of Iraq, Iran, Syria, and most controversially, Turkey, which is, you know, the Turks basically see any Kurdish nationalists or sentiment as terrorism, basically. And, yeah, I mean, there have been Kurdish groups that have, you know, being terrorists, basically. But yeah, I guess I have sympathy towards them. And you mentioned the Holocaust too. You know, I've been to Auschwitz in Poland there. I've seen, you know, some of the evidence that has left over, and it's pretty chilling and it's pretty sobering stuff. And I do understand that sense of, you know, pride and identity that holds the Jewish people together. Equally, though, I recently read a book called Children of the Stones, focusing on the situation in Israel/Palestine, but particularly from the Palestinian point of view. And they have a similar sentiment. You know, they have a popular slogan, which is, existence is resistance. You know, the very fact that they continue to exist as a nation, as a people, you know, regardless of the fact that they're increasingly hemmed in the territory, you know, controlled by Israel, that they're also living in refugee camps in Lebanon, in Jordan, in Syria, you know, they're all over the place, scattered everywhere, but they still, you know, have this strong identity as a people. Existence is resistance. I think that's a really, you know, powerful slogan. Yeah, because not all nations have survived, of course. You know, there are some who are no longer with us.
8: Now, what you found is something interesting, which is the Bible actually does refer numerous times to various groups as being survivors, except it uses a sort of a different word, which is the remnant. Now, you talk about a sort of the first example of where a remnant is mentioned.
10: Mm.
8: When Persian conqueror Cyrus arrived in Israel, I think it was.
10: Well, yes, it was. Cyrus took over the Babylonian Empire, of course, and at that time, the Babylonian, or the Neo-Babylonian Empire, technically, was in charge of that territory of Israel. So yeah, when Cyrus the Persian conquered, you know, Babylon's main cities, you know, including Babylon itself, then yes, the territory that Babylon had controlled, including what we call modern day Israel and Palestine, fell under the control of the Medo-Persians. So yeah, this whole period of history, I guess, introduces, let's just say it's a particularly traumatic time for the people of Israel, those ancient Israelites or Hebrews or Jews or however you, whatever language unit you want. They had, of course, had their, you know, their golden age under King David and King Solomon. You know, the nation was as rich as it had ever been. It was as wealthy as it had ever been. And it had the most territory that it had ever had. You know, this is considered the golden age of Israel. But then things started to get complicated. Things broke up. You know, the northern tribes split off from the two southern tribes, which were centered around Jerusalem. And those 10 northern tribes were actually conquered by Assyria, which was sort of a precursor to Babylon. And the Assyrians basically resettled and scattered those 10 northern tribes, and they pretty much disappear from history from that point, which is kind of sad. I guess you could say they probably come back with the Samaritans and that sort of thing, but they're not, don't quite have that strong identity anymore. So yeah, so that was pretty rough. So there's two southern tribes then that stayed around Jerusalem. So we're talking about the tribes of Benjamin and the tribe of Judah, from which we get the word, you know, Judaism, Jewish, you know, all that sort of stuff. So that tribe of Judah is sort of the main tribe there that remained. They were then threatened by Babylon, you know, as the Neo-Babylonian Empire came to the fore. And they were, like, Jerusalem was repeatedly, like, attacked and laid siege to and conquered. And basically there were a number of occasions where prisoners of war were taken from Jerusalem and resettled in Babylon. So this is where you get that, you know, that Boney M song, you know, by the rivers of Babylon, where we sat down, you know, singing songs about Zion. That Boney M song sort of refers to that period of history. So here are the Jewish people split into remnants, I guess. First of all, you've got this remnant of people that is taken away in exile to Babylon. Then you have the remnant that is left behind in Jerusalem. And it was pretty much like the very old, the very poor. And yeah, it was a small, struggling group of people. And so, yeah, the Bible does use, depending on which translation you use, but the Bible does use the word remnant a few times to describe these survivors of these various invasions and holocausts. You know, there were a lot of people killed in those times. And it seems that there was the Neo-Babylonian Empire in particular had this program of deprogramming, you could say. It was basically, what they were doing was looking at cultural genocide. So you see that as you read the book of Daniel, for example. You see these young men being taken prisoner from Jerusalem, being taken to Babylon. They're given Babylonian names. It's hinted at in the first chapter of Daniel that they were actually castrated as well, so they became eunuchs. So, you know, this is a pretty horrific, traumatic sort of thing to happen. And of course, then they were taught all the wisdom of the Babylonians, all the learning. They would have had to learn all their languages, all about their gods. They were given, you know, food from the king's table, so that Babylonian food as well, which is obviously a big deal for Jewish people. And yeah, basically there is this attempt at cultural genocide to basically wipe out that distinct cultural identity of those Jewish people in Babylon. But they survived. And that is the beauty of the story. And, you know, 70 years later, when the Persians took over that empire, and they were actually able to return back to Jerusalem. But of course, it was, you know, never quite the same. It was never quite the golden age it had been.
8: Would it be fair to say that God's will has always survived through a minority? Because survivors can have a connotation of being a word that's people that there are less of them than there used to be because of what they've been through.
10: That's a really, really good point, Daniel. And I think there's probably a germ of truth in it, because basically it seems that almost any time, like, God chooses a particular people and blesses them and protects them and looks after them, that group of people over time becomes complacent. The initial sort of fervor and purity of that kind of movement of God amongst them becomes, I don't know, watered down, corrupted. You know, you could use all sorts of words like that. As people start to think, well, I think they start to forget really what God has done for them in the past. And you read that in the Bible over and over again, you know, don't forget what God has done for us in the past. You know, don't forget.
8: Yeah, like the Israelites in the wilderness, hey?
10: Well, that's right. Yeah, yeah. So it's, you know, don't forget about, you know, how God helped us escape slavery in Egypt. Don't forget how God parted the Red Sea. Don't forget how he gave us manna in the wilderness, you know, bread every day and made sure we had water. You know, God did incredible things. Don't forget how he was there when we, you know, when we entered the promised land and took over, basically, invaded that land and took possession of it. After a while, you get comfortable. And I think this is something that we need to watch out for too. You know, there are times in our life where we feel the presence of God really closely, and often those are times of struggle. But as things sort of start to settle down, we start getting comfortable and we start forgetting, you know, how dependent we really are on God. We start to suspect possibly that we are in fact the authors of our own destiny, that our genius has in fact produced the good life that we're living. And when that happens, yeah, we lose connection with God. And when you're talking about a whole nation or a whole people group, in particular their leadership, when this sort of thing starts to happen, that's when you see injustices start to creep in. You start to see, you know, the people on the fringes of society being treated badly. And yeah, things get messy. And it seems that there's a pattern, you know, going through history, that what God often has to do is to find a new chosen people, and they are often minorities. They are often at the edges, you know, at the fringes, at the margins of these larger groups, which have, you know, become empires, have become powerful, have lost the plot in some ways. So yeah, that does seem to be a pattern that God, you know, has done over and over again. You know, you can see it with the Jewish people in some ways. You can certainly see it with the early Christian church. You know, that was a very, you know, vital, powerful, apostolic group. But over just a few hundred years, got basically tangled up with the pagan Roman Empire in a lot of ways, to the point where really some of the essence of what Christianity was supposed to be about was lost. So, you know, then, you know, there's obviously a lot of centuries go by. Then you have the Protestant Reformation, which is basically trying to recover, you know, the essence and the vitality of true Christianity. And God was very present, you know, in that minority group. You know, they were persecuted. You know, there were martyrdoms. There were, you know, there were massacres.
8: Talking about things like the Waldensi people in the Italian mountains.
10: Yeah, well, that's even before the Reformation. Yeah, the Waldensis, but you know, the Reformation, we're talking about like Martin Luther and John Calvin and this sort of thing. So you're talking about the people who were the founders of the Lutheran Church and the, you know, the Calvinist Church and that sort of thing. But then over time, I mean, even at the beginning, they weren't perfect people. You know, there were wars, there was violence. But then when another group came along, like the Anabaptists, for example, saying, hey, if we're returning to the Bible, you know, shouldn't we baptize like they did in the Bible? You know, adult baptism by full immersion. And the, you know, and the Lutherans and the Calvinists and the others, they freaked out. So they persecuted this new group, you know what I mean?
8: Mm.
10: So it seems to be that, yeah, exactly as you're saying, that God often needs to work through a persecuted minority or a remnant, you know, to use biblical language, in order to get his message through. It's almost like he needs us to be vulnerable in order to get through to us properly.
8: Mm, that's right. Now, in Revelation, there is mention of the remnant group. Now, is what sort of group is this, and what is their purpose?
10: Yeah, well, this is interesting that Revelation, obviously, in a lot of ways, uses the language of the invasion of Jerusalem, the Babylonian exile. You know, the book of Revelation, which is, you know, obviously written, you know, a lot of centuries after those actual events, uses the same language of Jerusalem and Babylon to make a spiritual point. So basically, Babylon symbolizes in the book of Revelation the corrupt system that often is a system that combines political power with religious authority. So you end up with a power that is trying to compel people through violence and, you know, and force of military power to force people to actually worship falsely, really. But there is a group that Revelation mentions in Revelation 14:12. It talks about the people of God who keep his commandments and remain faithful to Jesus. So this is a particular group that is persecuted. I guess it could be a small, you know, a smaller group, but it's a group that somehow manages to remain faithful. And I guess sometimes, you know, when Christians look at this sort of language, they're like, they're very triumphant about it, you know, oh yeah, this is us, you know, we're the remnant, we're the last day people, as if in some ways they've achieved that by their own genius. But I think when we do that, we forget the historical background of what a remnant is all about. You know, a remnant is a group of survivors. A remnant is a group of people who is only there, you know, because of the grace of God. So yeah, it says in the Old Testament, in the first chapter of Isaiah, actually, it says, unless the Lord Almighty had left us some survivors, we would have become like Sodom. We would have become like Gomorrah, which of course they were two cities that were famously destroyed with fire and brimstone. So yeah, unless the Lord Almighty had left us some survivors, this is very much a story of grace here.
8: So the group that's described in Revelation, like who are these people? Because we've talked about God using various different peoples throughout history. As we mentioned, there was the Israelites at one stage, and we had the Protestant movement, Reformation. So who is this group that's described? Because Revelation is a book of things that happen before Christ's second return, right? So
10: yep.
8: who is in that group? Is it denominational?
10: I don't think it is. It's not denominational, and neither is it, you know, racial or ethnic. The book of Revelation, a number of times, you know, it talks about this great multitude that is, you know, the people who God has chosen, who God has saved. And these are people of every tribe and nation and tongue and people. And furthermore, the book of Revelation even says that God's people are within Babylon. And I guess we only need to look back at that example of ancient Babylon and that those Jewish people, you know, God's people being taken prisoner and into exile into the ancient kingdom of Babylon to understand what this means, you know. So when Revelation says, hey, come out of her, my people, you know, her meaning Babylon, you know, come out of Babylon, my people. That's the call that God makes. And in fact, that's echoing the Old Testament prophets anyway. That's a quote from the Old Testament, come out of Babylon, my people. This suggests that there are right now people who God considers his own who are living within or may even at this point identify with a system that is, you know, spiritually or ethically or you know, politically corrupt. But God says, hey, I've been watching you. I can see your heart. I can see the, you know, the direction of your life and the your need for me, your yearning for me, your desire to be connected with me, and I consider you, because of that, one of my people. But I guess what Revelation is telling us is that there will come a time when we will all need to make a stand and choose sides. So even though at this stage perhaps we could say that, yes, there are God's people who are living within Babylon, the message of Revelation is come out of her, my people. If you look at Revelation 14 in particular, the three angels' messages there are a message to, hey, don't go down with Babylon. You know, that ship is sinking. You don't want to be on it when it sinks. So I think there does come a time in all of our lives where God does put a choice in front of us and say and says to us, hey, listen, it's time for you to make a choice. It's time for you to decide whether you're going to remain a part of this corrupt system that you're a part of, whether that's a religion, whether that's another group that is sort of dragging you down, you know, ethically or spiritually. God says, you know, you need to make a stand. This is the next step I have put in front of you, you know, for you. And I guess that's a personal sort of spiritual way to read it. But I think what Revelation is also telling us is that, hey, history is going to proceed in this certain way where there will come a time and a point of decision for a lot of people. There will come this tipping point where a lot of us will have to decide whose side am I on. And unfortunately, the side of power and empire and comfort and safety is not going to be the right side. As you've been pointing out, Daniel, often the side of God is the side of the minority. It's the side that risks persecution, that risks marginalization, and being faithful to God has involved being a part of that group for a very long time, you know, thousands of years, basically.
8: Yeah, because when we look at the history of the earth, like look at, you know, way back in Genesis and that sort of stuff about what happened when the world was created and how there was the angels, Satan and the angels, his angels were cast out of heaven and it was split in two, essentially. There was, you know, black and white, essentially.
10: Yeah.
8: And that's the way it's going to end off in human history, isn't it? It's not going to be, oh, there's this middle grey ground. It's going to be one or the other.
10: Yeah, well, that's right. And I mean, you know, we've seen just over the last few weeks with the, you know, the COVID-19 coronavirus, how quickly things can change and how quickly people go into panic mode and how governments can become, you know, authoritarian for, you know, reasons that, you know, it seemed justified at the time, but perhaps we don't realize the full implications are until later on. The world is changing very fast and it could change very fast and things could get very stark, very, very, very quickly. We are still, you know, human beings, and the sorts of things we've seen in history that have been done by human beings, we're very capable of doing again. You know, people historically have found scapegoats in tough times. You know, they look for someone to blame. And I guess what Revelation tells us is that it's the faithful people of God, you know, as Revelation says, the people who keep his commandments and remain faithful to Jesus, it's possibly those people who are going to be the ones who are in the firing line.
8: Yeah, so what's the final message of hope for this remnant? Because it's not all doom and gloom. It's not all they're going to go through tough times. What's the final sort of reward for their faithfulness?
10: Yeah, yeah. Well, look, I mean, obviously, you know, survival, you know, is, you know, existence is resistance and all that sort of stuff. You know, that's something to sort of keep us going through the tough times. But I guess what God promises in the end is not just survival.

0: and he will dwell with them. They will be his people, and God himself will be with them and be their God. He will wipe every tear from their eyes. There will be no more death, or mourning, or crying, or pain, for the old order of things has passed away. And that's right near the end of Revelation in chapter 21. You know, really, really powerful verses that I guess promise the incredible hope, the incredible future that God has planned for us.
1: Absolutely. What an awesome promise. Hey, thanks, Kent, for joining me on Science Radio for another week.
0: It's been fantastic, Daniel, and we'll kick you out of that chair next week, and I'll take hosting duties again, hopefully. not that you didn't do a fantastic job.
1: Thanks, Kent.
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4: 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We have started a new Bible study series called The Secrets of Prophecy. 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
6: 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Exalt him who rides on the clouds. Rejoice before him. His name is the Lord. A father to the fatherless, a defender to the widows, is God in his holy dwelling. 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

0: 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This is the best place to start your day with positive and uplifting thoughts. 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Today it is Friday the 31st of July. It's the last day of July, guys. That's kind of crazy. This year is just flying past so quickly.
1: I am happy to say that it's the end of the coldest month. Yay!
0: Woohoo! Yes, I'm excited about that too. I like the sunshine. I want more of it. Today, I am sitting across, not from Scaffy. Scaffy's off living his best life at the snow. He's on holidays. I'm happy for him to be at the snow if I don't have to be anywhere near it. But today I am joined by Danny Malenkov. Welcome to the studio.
2: So glad to be here on The Breakfast Show. Lindsay with you and my mate Goodshell. So I know. I don't know what I've done to experience this privilege, but whatever it is, I'm very happy to be here.
1: I am looking forward to the liveliness you bring to the show.
2: I know. I couldn't imagine being anywhere else on a freezing cold morning at 6 a.m.
1: I actually didn't think it was too bad this morning.
2: There was a bit of cloud cover. Right, That's why I was waiting for my windscreen to be all frozen over as it was yesterday.
1: I've only had that twice so far this season. So knock on wood.
2: It's been pretty good. Yeah, yesterday was a little bit, not a lot, but yeah, there was a little bit of frost there, but it wasn't too bad. But it's great to be here.
0: It is great to have you here. I am so keen to have this interaction. I'm curious, usually when you're in the studio, are you in that chair or in my chair?
2: I'm in the chair that I'm in right now.
0: Oh, well, I'm glad we're both happy.
2: Yeah, we're very happy.
0: To be where we belong.
2: I'm just glad to be in any chair. I'm actually surprised that I'm still allowed in any chair with a microphone. I'm still surprised. I don't know how I've managed to get away with it all these years.
1: I'm nervous by that statement, though. Are you those kind of people who you go into a church and you're like, oh, no, somebody's sitting in the spot that I always like to sit in?
0: I'm not like
1: what
0: that.
1: What am I going to do?
0: Can I tell you a little story, actually?
1: Yes.
0: I was meeting my grandparents and my mom and stepdad at a church I had never been to before, but it was like their mother church, the first church they'd ever been to in Australia when they came the motherland. And I got there a couple hours before they did. And I went in and the guy at the door said, take a seat anywhere you'd like. And I'm like, it's not a full church. I'll just go and sit in that spot over there. And when I did, this little old lady and somebody else beside her came and glared down at me. And then they sat just directly in front of me. And I was like, oh no, I sat in their seat.
2: I know. It was obvious.
0: Everywhere in the whole church you could have sat. I sat in their seat. Oh no. So I never went back.
2: Well, you should have looked out for those pillows, those soft cushions. Did they have soft cushions?
0: I can't remember.
2: Usually the old people have soft cushions. Sorry for all the old people out there. I'm not trying to be... it's a bad way to...
1: It's true.
2: But they usually have like special old cushions. And if it's like a fancy dancy old cushion, like decorated, it's handmade. And you know what I mean? They've put a bit of effort.
1: You know that it belongs to someone specific.
2: You don't sit in that chair.
0: I think actually...
2: Whatever you do. But what I do is I often take those cushions and I use them, especially when you come across wooden pew.
0: Yeah.
2: I mean, there are some churches that still have wooden pews that don't have like soft backing.
1: That's right.
0: I think this church, all the pews have been properly packed. Padded and covered in like red velvet or something like that. So
1: I've had a very similar experience to yours, Lindsay, once at a church, and I was sitting in the back row and a gentleman walked up and he kind of humped at me, you know, and I'm like, good morning.
2: Are you okay?
1: So I tried to like strike up a conversation and he sort of disappeared and he came back with like an elder or somebody. I don't know who he was dragging over to be like, just letting you know that this is our friend's normal spot. He likes to sit in it. I'm like, oh, okay, I can sit someplace else, you know. And so I moved. And then they both found out I was the wife of the visiting pastor and got very embarrassed. And I'm like, you know what? You should be embarrassed anyway, not just because of that.
0: It's a good learning moment for them.
2: Oh, man.
0: We like to start off with gratitudes first thing in the morning. What are we grateful for this morning?
2: Grateful for life. For life. And I praise the Lord every day. I was sharing with someone just yesterday that we live in Australia. Yeah. Like Australia is not what it used to be when my parents turned up, you know, some 50 plus years ago. but it's still an amazing country compared to many other places around the planet. So I praise God that I live in this country.
0: Yeah, amen. What about you, Shel?
1: Oh, there's so many things to be grateful for. I, this morning, am very grateful for trucks.
0: Trucks?
1: Big trucks and vans and utes and cars.
0: Like you've been hanging out with your grandsons.
1: I have. My youngest grandson is just going through like this phase where every vehicle that goes past, we have to yell out what it is, you know? We're like, that's a truck! Yeah. And
0: that's so good.
1: Yeah, and I drove them home. They rode with me this morning, and so every vehicle, the headlights that were coming, we were trying to figure out what it was.
0: Yeah. I'm grateful for friends that you can pray with. There's a couple of girls that I've connected with recently. We're praying for the single people in this country, and we're all single. So we're praying, how can we make an impact? How can we get people together? And so that's what we're praying for.
2: Amen. Amen. So, yeah.
1: Godly people together.
0: What? Amen. So in today's show, we have a great show coming up, obviously, with Daddy here. How could it be anything but amazing?
2: What else would you expect?
0: Exactly.
2: That's the only reason why I come to really sort of boost the show and the quality of the show.
1: Hey.
0: In our More Like Him segment, we're going to be talking about feasts and confessions in Nehemiah chapters 8 and 9. We're going to be looking at how 3,000 eye surgeries were done recently in one location. We're going to be talking about Fauci exposed, and we're going to be interviewing Simon Pazitsky about the body clock and the circadian rhythm. And we're also going to be, in our Encounter with God segment, going to be talking about liberty and love in 1 Corinthians 8. Now we're going to be listening to Alan Hale with the song Paul and Peter Walked.

0: 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We have a quiz now, and look, you better be
1: you
0: ready.
1: Are the quiz master.
2: She's so competitive.
1: I know. She told me.
2: Yourself.
1: She gave me the heads up. That was her main take home line when she rang me up last night to make sure I was all on board. She's like, by the way, I'm very competitive. And I'm very good at quizzes. And she said it like 50 times, almost as many times as Fauci pleaded the Fifth Amendment, which was like over 100 times. Anyway, we're going to get to that story later. So I have been having bad dreams that, like, I could have been like, what's your name? I can't remember what my name is. I was having bad dreams last night because of it.
0: Oh, crazy.
2: Well, let's see how well you can remember this.
1: Who was the first person that God created? What was his name? Can't remember. What was his wife's name? Can't remember. It was that bad. Anyway, we'll see how I go.
2: All right.
1: We'll see whether I've recovered from my nightmares.
0: You ready to go quick?
2: I know you can get to this one. It's going to be speed. People are going to have to think it through.
1: Where do I have to write it on that? On the pad?
0: If you want, or you can use a computer, whatever
2: just,
0: you want.
2: Just make sure it's large enough that I can read it, but that you don't show it to Lindsay at the same time.
1: Okay,
2: because she'll cheat. She cheated yesterday.
1: So with her, it's like win at all costs.
0: Yeah,
1: win at all costs.
0: All's fair in love and war.
1: All right, let's go.
2: All right, quiz question number one. Listener, I hope you're ready as well. What book of the Bible comes after Jonah? What's the next book in line after Jonah? Oh, we've got it. Oh, we got one correct answer.
1: Can't believe it. What a start. I'm finishing up here. That's it. I'm not part of the quiz anymore.
0: It's okay. This is just a false sense of security.
1: I think I'm being set up. Like, I've got this very happy moment. I'm feeling, warm and fuzzy right now. And now the reality is going to kick in. They've set me up, folk. They have set me up.
2: Okay.
1: They were here whispering to one another when I sneaked into the studio. And I reckon they were saying, we'll give him one at the beginning to get him all excited, get his hopes up, and then we'll come in like a bulldozer.
0: Yeah.
2: All right. The number is 0491-064-669. For those of you who don't have us saved into your phone, which... shame on you. Come on, save us into your phone. 0491-064-669 is our number to text in. What book of the Bible comes after Jonah? The very next one. What is it? Oh, we're getting correct answers coming in.
0: Okay. We are now going to jump into our More Like Him segment for today. And we're going to pick up in Nehemiah and the end of chapter 8. Danny, did you do any reading? Did I tell you where to look last night?
1: I think you did.
0: I think it doesn't sound convincing.
1: No, you did.
2: That means I was told but didn't do it, right?
0: That's okay.
1: I'm looking at this chapter, which I have read, but
0: yes,
1: not last night.
0: That's okay. All right, we're going to pick up in verse 13. Mm-hmm. So previously we were talking about Ezra reading the law out to all of the people who were in Jerusalem, even the little children who were just old enough to understand, and they were standing the whole time, so there was no nodding off and snoring in church.
1: And even in the rain.
0: Even was it raining?
1: No, maybe not there, but on another occasion, yeah, while it's raining, the people are listening. This reminds me of like the islands.
0: Ah.
1: You go to Papua New Guinea, Solomon's, you're preaching the gospel there night by night. It can be raining and the people come out and they listen in the rain.
0: They did. Yeah, I experienced that when I was in PNG.
1: Did you?
0: One night it was raining. It was freezing cold in the highlands of PNG.
1: There
0: was 500 people out there listening. Yeah. Wow. And then the next morning only 200 people turned up because half of them got sick.
1: Wow.
0: And then we had to pray for them all to get better again. So
1: they could be there the night.
0: Yeah, and they were. So.
1: Look, it's just incredible the commitment of these people. Yeah, so yeah, I remember that in Nehemiah. But anyway, you carry on.
0: Yeah, okay. So we're going to pick up now in verse 13. Would you like to read out that last passage to the start of verse 9?
1: From
0: 8:13 to verse 18.
1: Okay, sure. Here we go. So on October 9, the family leaders of all the people, together with the priests and Levites, met with Ezra, the scribe, to go over the law in greater detail. As they studied the law, they discovered that the Lord had commanded through Moses that the Israelites should live in shelters during the festival to be held that month. He had said that a proclamation should be made throughout their towns and in Jerusalem, telling the people to go to the hills to get branches from olive, wild olive, myrtle, palm, and other leafy trees. They were to use these branches to make shelters in which they would live during the festival as prescribed in the law. So the people went out and cut branches and used them to build shelters on the roofs of their houses, in their courtyards, in the courtyards of God's temple, or in the squares just inside the water gate and the Ephraim gate. So everyone who had returned from captivity lived in these shelters during the festival, and they were all filled with great joy. The Israelites had not celebrated like this since the days of Joshua, the son of Nun. Ezra read from the book of the law of God on each of the 7 days of the festival. Then on the 8th day, they held a solemn assembly as was required by the law.
0: All righty.
1: Wow.
0: So what's going on here, Danny?
1: Well, they are following in the footsteps of Moses and the people of Israel when God gave them the festivals. And this is the Festival of Tabernacles, as it's probably better known, or the Festival of Shelters.
0: Or Booths.
1: Or Booths, yes.
0: Lots of little names.
1: This is where they kind of made these little tents, you could say. Yeah. You know, that's probably how we would compare it today.
0: The big camp meeting.
1: This was their big camp meeting. So this was after the Day of Atonement celebration. Well, it was a very solemn day, the Day of Atonement. It was the most solemn day in the Hebrew religious calendar, when all the sins were taken out of the sanctuary and were transferred out of the camp, you know, onto that scapegoat and so on and so forth. So, yeah, so this reminded them of their time in the wilderness. This is what that was designed to be, to remind them of their time in the wilderness when God had protected them for those 40 years between Egypt and moving into the Promised Land.
0: What do you think was the significance of, I guess, this festival, this time of staying in shelters, reminding them of their forefathers out in the wilderness? Like, what kind of impression was that meant to give them, do you think?
1: Well, as I think about...
0: Because this is a memory event.
1: This is a memory event. Well, like Passover.
0: Yeah.
1: All these events they had every single year, they were memory events,
0: yeah,
1: as you point out. This was to remind them that the same God who protected them for 40 years in the wilderness, and I've been into that wilderness of Sinai, and it's hot. It's very, very hot. So God, through the pillar of cloud by day and the pillar of cloud by night, either provided air conditioning during the day or heating at night.
0: Pillar of fire by night,
1: provided food for them, manna for them. He provided water for them out of the rock. God provided for them. He made provision for them. So it was to continue to remind the children of Israel throughout their entire, you know, history that the same God who provided for them during those 40 years is the same God that will continue to provide for them as they put their faith and trust in him day by day. Yeah, he hasn't changed.
0: I think that's so valuable, especially like for the Israelites as they came out of Egypt early on in the piece, to have that memory because, you know, they've come into the land of Canaan, the land of flowing with milk and honey and abundance, right? It could probably be really easy to slip out of that understanding that God is the one ultimately who is really actively involved in providing. And now hundreds of years later, these people have just come back from being in exile in Babylon, and they're coming back to start to rebuild the city of Jerusalem and reestablish themselves in the land. It's a really excellent reminder for them in that moment that, hey, God is still providing for them. They've just finished building the wall and hanging the gates and looking at the genealogies and seeing where they fit in the story of Israel. And now they're about to go through this time of the Festival of Tabernacles, where they're being reminded of God's provision for them once again.
1: Absolutely. And, you know, you reminded me, and I'm trying to find it here, when God actually does warn them through Moses, you're going to get into the land of promise. Don't forget how the Lord has led you. You're going to come across, as you pointed out, you know, a land of food and plenty and, you know, cities that you haven't built and towns that you haven't built will be there for your taking.
0: Yeah.
1: And so don't forget. And it's interesting here, just reading in Deuteronomy 6, verses 10 to 12, listen to this. The Lord your God will soon bring you, this is Moses speaking to them, this is farewell address, okay, before they're about to go into the land of Canaan and before he is about to depart. The Lord your God will soon bring you into the land he swore to give you when he made a vow to your ancestors, Abraham, Isaac, and Jacob. It is a land with large, prosperous cities that you did not build. The houses will be richly stocked with goods you did not produce. You will draw water from cisterns you did not dig, and you will eat from vineyards and olive trees you did not plant. When you have eaten your fill in this land, listen to this, be careful not to forget the Lord who rescued you from slavery in the land of Egypt. So be careful not to forget. And you know what? That's a good lesson for us, Lindsay, because we live in a land of plenty. And it's easy for us living here in Australia to forget the abundant blessings of God that he has given to us.
0: Yeah, absolutely. I totally agree that
1: living, because we just like, yeah, whatever. We expect it.
0: Yeah, and almost like a sense of, what's that word, of you deserve. What's that word?
1: You deserve, yes.
0: Yeah.
1: Shell, can you help us out? What's another synonym for something we deserve? We are...
2: synonym for what, sorry?
1: Deserving.
0: You know, when you think you just deserve something, it's...
2: Because, oh my goodness, I'm
1: because
2: bad.
1: You just deserve it.
0: It's on the tip of my brain. Anyway, there's a lot of people who just expect to get things in life because they've always had that. And when that's taken away from them, they're like, hold on, this is not what I signed up for when I was born. But you know what? This is not just for people living in a wealthy country like Australia. Mm. I think this is also for Christians as well, as we go through different seasons in life. Mm. And I don't know, have you ever been through a wilderness season in your life?
1: Oh, yes, indeed.
0: Yeah?
1: Yes, indeed.
0: Are you able to describe it a little bit? I'm happy to.
1: Well, as I think back, it's a time when I felt, I just felt that I wasn't really connecting with God.
0: Yeah.
1: This is many, many years ago, back, you know, 30-odd years ago almost. But, yeah, that's how I felt, just wasn't connecting. And it wasn't because God didn't want to connect with me. It was because I wasn't allowing God to connect with me.
0: Rightio. Well, we have got a book to help you to connect with God. This book is called The Final Empire, Will America Collapse? By Sean Boonstra. Do you know this book?
1: No, I don't, but I certainly am aware of the subject.
0: You're aware of the subject.
1: That is a subject that we need to get our heads around today. It's for today in particular.
0: Yeah.
1: That's a great book.
0: Yeah, awesome. So the United States is the single greatest nation that has ever existed, but the rise of the Republic was no accident. It was formed out of hundreds of specific events that started over 3,000 years before the creation of its constitution. If you want to learn a little bit more about this, you can text us the code word hashtag final to 0491-064-669. That's hashtag final to 0491-064-669.
1: Can I text?
0: You can.
1: That's a great book. I'd love to get hold of that.
2: You can, and you will get a, we're sorry, but you're not eligible.
0: This is now Percival and B. Smith with the song Born Anew.

0: 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This is The Breakfast Show on Faith FM. We have a quiz answer and another quiz question.
1: Oh, here we go. I am ready.
2: Let's see if we can
0: Where's your pen?
1: I've got my competitive pants on, ready to roll. No, well, look, you set me up. I've been practicing and preparing all night, last night. Throughout the night, I didn't sleep. I was on AI asking for tips on how do I deal with Lindsay. I put in your characteristics. I put in Lindsay's age, characteristics, everything, and I said, this is how you overcome Lindsay.
0: What were its suggestions?
1: Get alive, go to sleep, don't bother. It asked, is she female? Yes. No comment. No further help or support. That's it.
2: You can't win.
1: I'm telling you, I have been married for over 30 years now, and I realize there's just no point in trying to win anything.
2: Can you tell that to my husband, please?
1: Apart from win the race to ask for forgiveness and apologize first. I'm really good at winning that race. I apologize. I'm sorry. I don't know what I did and why I'm apologizing, but I'm sorry.
0: Okay, so you're going to win the race and apologizing for even trying.
1: Exactly. Exactly.
0: Right?
1: Yep.
2: Okay, great. You're going to learn from the comedian Jeff Foxworthy, who's like, whenever she's mad, I just say, sweetheart, I am not sure what I have done wrong, but I would like some time alone in my room to think about it.
1: I love it. I will go into the naughty corner.
0: Willingly.
1: Knowing that I have done something wrong, even though I don't know what it is. And maybe never will, but I know that I have.
0: If you're enjoying this band, let us know, because we're loving it. I don't know about you guys.
1: Davo's on board. Good on you, Davo. He's on board, isn't he?
0: Yeah.
1: There's a message from Davo. Mate, Davo from WA.
2: Yes.
1: Good to have you on board, mate.
2: He is listening in. All right. And he got the answer correct as well.
1: Did he? And it's like 4 a.m. in WA when the breakfast show starts.
2: That's right. It's this time of year.
1: I was there last week.
2: Sometimes it's 3 a.m. and
1: wow.
2: He's still
1: yeah, that's true. Daylight saving. Yeah, I know.
2: He likes to hear it live.
1: Davo is Faith FM's mascot, live mascot. Good on you, Davo. Big shout out.
2: And a great ambassador for the station. All right. So our answer to our quiz question number one.
1: Mm-hmm.
2: We're going to have to get serious here for a minute.
1: Yeah.
2: Okay. The answer was Micah. That is the book that follows directly after Jonah.
0: Now I know.
2: Okay.
1: But of course.
2: Our next quiz question.
0: Mm-hmm. Ready?
1: Yeah.
2: Pen in hand.
1: Here we go.
2: Of what nation was Xerxes the king? Of what nation was Xerxes king? 0491-064-669. I do think Lindsay beat you by a fraction of a second, but you both were so fast.
1: This is like the swimming. She touched the wall like a split second before.
2: It was very, very tight. 0491.
1: She's very fast at writing.
2: Yeah.
1: Man alive. All right, well, now reality's kicked in.
2: I only gave the first four digits of that number. I don't think anyone's going to get us from that, so I'm going to have to read it all.
1: Oh, sorry.
2: 0491-064-669. We're after what nation was Xerxes king of?
0: All right. And we have Janelle saying, yes, I'm loving the banter and humor too. Thanks, guys. Big smile. Okay, and we also had some people send in a word to help us out earlier. We were looking for the word entitled. You guys got it for us. Amazing. So good.
1: Fantastic.
2: AI has also helped us with a whole bunch of other words that we could have for that too. You got worthy.
1: Well earned.
2: Admirable, entitled, qualified, but I love this one the best, meritorious.
1: Oh. Meritorious, yes.
0: Sure. Rightio. Good times. All right, let's hop back into our More Like Him. We are
1: Bible
0: looking
1: study.
0: At Nehemiah chapter 8, and we were just about to get into this conversation of, have you ever been in a wilderness season in your life? And you were beginning to describe a wilderness season that you've been through before.
1: Yeah. Well, it was, look, as I pointed out, it was only, I didn't realize that I was in a wilderness until my eyes were opened.
0: Mm.
1: And then I recognized that I was in a wilderness, because I was just happily going along, thinking I was doing okay in my walk with the Lord. I was a pastor at the time.
0: Yeah.
1: I just started pastoring my first couple of years in New Zealand. By the way, any Kiwis out there, big shout out. Love the Kiwis. Spent 6 years there. Beautiful country, beautiful people.
0: I love
1: people.
0: Eating kiwis.
1: Yeah. Yeah, I don't mind kiwi fruit.
0: Anyway,
1: back... Where was I? I distract myself, let alone getting help. Lindsay, what hope have
0: you
1: I got?
0: Shell,
1: you know I'm really good at distracting myself. When someone actually distracts me, I've got no chance. So where was I? Oh, that's right, the wilderness. I was in the wilderness.
0: I'm very much in
1: the wilderness. I'm feeling like I'm in the wilderness this morning.
0: I'm cracking up too hard.
1: So, I was just drifting along in my faith experience, a little bit like what the Bible says in Revelation 3. It speaks of being lukewarm. Mm. That's what I was. I was lukewarm. I was neither hot nor cold. I was in between, and it's very comfortable to be in between, lukewarm. However, it's very deadly, as we know, what Jesus said. So anyway, it was only when the Lord sort of asked me, you know, just in my thoughts, there was no voice or anything like that that I actually heard, but just through my conscience, God saying, hey, how are you going to be leading this congregation? Because I had been an associate pastor for the first 2 years in Palmerston North, and I don't mind sharing where that was. And then I was transferred to Hamilton Church and I was there on my own. So there was nobody else. And so the question was, how are you going to lead? And so I was like, oops, I don't know. Maybe if I read a book, maybe if I find out what others are saying about ministry, maybe that might help. And so I went to different books and thought I'd follow this template and follow this plan. But then I realized, hey, what about going to the source? What about going to God? And then when I opened up God's word and when I started reading and I started spending time with God, I realized how empty I was. I realized how dry I was because I thought I was okay. As the Bible says, you think you're rich and increased with goods and have need of nothing. That's Laodicea's problem. But you have no idea that you're wretched, miserable, poor, blind, and naked.
0: Yeah.
1: And so I realized what my spiritual state was. Mm. And it was such a blessing, but yet it was also such a time of weeping.
0: Yeah.
1: I couldn't believe, you know, was I that barren and I had no idea? And so it's only when God opens our eyes, but yeah, admitting that you have a problem, admitting that you are in a wilderness is the first step.
0: Yeah.
1: And only God, through the Holy Spirit, through His Word, can make that evident to you. Otherwise, if you're comparing yourself to others, to yourself, or whatever you think is right, if that's your thermometer, you'll just continue to drift, you know, happily in this lukewarm, apathetic spiritual state.
0: Yeah.
1: So, yeah, and not even realize you're in the wilderness.
0: Yeah, absolutely.
1: And I think that's the most deadly thing.
0: Yeah.
1: So anyway, praise God. So that was my experience. That was back.

0: Back in 2001, I remember it.
1: Wow.
0: That's when I started pastoring for the first time by myself in Hamilton.
1: Yeah.
0: At the beginning of 2001. And it was about halfway through that first year that, yeah, the lights came on.
1: There you go. Let me describe to you my little experience with this. So I was living in Melbourne, and this was about 2020.
0: That's my home state. That's where I was born.
1: Oh, there you go.
0: And by the way, that church, I'm going to just throw her under the bus. That church that she was referring to, those red velvet seats.
1: with the glaring old lady.
0: That was the church I grew up in. Seddon Church, Seddon, inner West Melbourne. I was born in a hospital 5 kilometres away from that church, not even 3 kilometres away. So,
1: yeah, wow.
0: Yeah, so that explains a lot about me. I grew up in that church where people stare at you if you sit in their church.
1: Oh, my goodness. That's crazy.
0: Anyway, no, great people. I love the people. So if anyone's listening from over there.
1: Anyway.
0: Okay. back to Melbourne.
1: Back to my story. So I just moved to Melbourne in 2019. 2020, I think, around the beginning of COVID, or probably just before it started, I had this dream, and I was standing in a line, and there was a lady like sitting at a booth, and she was giving everyone whatever their portion was. That's all I remembered. And then I was about to receive my portion, and as I woke up in the middle of the night, like 3 a.m., I heard the words Kadesh Barnea. And I was like, Kadesh Barnea? Like, I don't really know what that is, but I know it's in the Bible somewhere. Mm. So I had a look at 3 a.m. and I did a little Bible study. And, you know, there was a storm going on outside. The thunder was crashing and everything. And I'm doing this Bible study. And I learned that Kadesh Barnea was a place in the Bible where the Israelites continually rebelled against God.
0: Mm, true.
1: And then, because of that, they had to enter their wilderness season officially. They could have gone straight to the promised land if it hadn't been for that moment.
0: Mm.
1: And instead they had 40 years in the wilderness. And so I was like, oh no, God, are you saying I'm about to enter a wilderness season? I'd never even heard of a wilderness season before. Mm. But that was my introduction to what was about to take place for the next couple of years, where I was, you know, stuck in Melbourne, didn't know anyone down there, went down there for a job, didn't have friends or family, had some friends that became toxic and really learned a lot of lessons in that time, but ultimately, at the end of it, I grew so much closer to God. Mm. I really learned to see God as my good father in that time. I ended up, you know, being in lockdown, not really having...
0: That's a wilderness experience in and of itself.
1: Like,
0: so you're in Melbourne during COVID.
1: And I'm a Queenslander. I need the sunshine.
0: Wow.
1: And he took me to Melbourne for this.
0: During COVID.
1: Just before COVID started.
0: Yeah.
1: So I got to be stuck there and go through my wilderness season and hate every single second of it. But you know what? I wouldn't change a minute of it now that I look back, because it's really helped grow me into the person that I am. Yeah. And I'm grateful for that, even though I hated and I wanted to get out of it all the time. There was a time where I was even spending 4 hours a day in prayer and Bible study.
0: Wow.
1: In that season. Mm. Now I look back and I go, I wish I could spend that much time, but I'm not in a wilderness season and it's not required of me at this point. I'd love to have all of that time, but I can take God with me wherever I go now that I've been through that season. And so I think it's really valuable to look back and reflect on a wilderness season in your personal life, or a wilderness season that has happened in the Bible, or a testimony of somebody else, because it can keep us from falling back into the patterns that we've been in before. Mm. And that's what the Tabernacles feast, the Feast of Tabernacles, was, I think, what that was really all about.
0: Mm, absolutely.
1: Was a reminder, hey, you know, you as a people have been through this before. Mm. You don't need to go through it again. Here's a little idea of what it feels like. Do you want to go back into tents for the rest of your days? You don't have to do that. Here are some lessons that you can learn from that situation.
0: Amen. And I think it's really important that we do have a wilderness experience every day where we step away from the world and spend time with Jesus.
1: Yeah.
0: You know, Jesus said, you know, to his disciples, let's step aside, come apart by yourselves and rest a while. So we need to take time out, because life is just so busy. It's so hectic. Like, you wake up with a to-do list, you go to bed, you know, thinking about your to-do list the next day. And so we're just swamped with busyness. We're swamped with, you know, to-do lists and so forth. So we need time alone with Jesus. And if I don't have my time alone with Jesus every day, I feel like I'm praying on the run and running on empty. I really feel like I'm running on empty. So I think that's really important.

0: Jesus went through it. Mm. He's the best example for us. When Jesus went through 40 days in the wilderness, at the end, Satan came to tempt him. But because he had been fasting and praying, he was strengthened in God's word resist the temptations and deceptions of the enemy.
1: That's right.
0: And he was so much more strengthened for the next 3 years of his ministry.
1: Absolutely. Absolutely. A wilderness experience is like a detox.
0: Yeah.
1: You come apart from life, you know, and this treadmill that we are on, and you spend time with Jesus, and He gives you, and God then has an opportunity to reset you and help you to focus on the things of His kingdom. You know, seek ye first the kingdom of heaven and His righteousness, Jesus said, and all these other things shall be added unto you. The problem is these other things can get in the way, and we need that detox, we need that reset. And we need that reset every day. And I believe the best time is in the morning. Reset in the morning.
0: Yeah.
1: Before you get up and going into your day. And just hand your day over to God. Allow Him to lead and guide. Ask Him, You make the plans for me today. Yeah, I've got plans, but Lord, if those plans are not in harmony with Your will, or if You've got better plans, dear Lord, You take over. You be in charge. You lead the way. Let me follow Your GPS for my life today.
0: Yeah, absolutely. I love that. And I have so many friends, and even friends who are studying theology at the moment, planning to become a pastor one day. And I'm like, okay, so what's your devotional life like? And they're like, oh, you know, I pray and read my Bible at night just before bed. And I'm thinking,
1: no.
0: You need to do it twice a day. Then that's good too. But ultimately, you need to start your day with Jesus.
1: You need to start your day. Well, we talk about breakfast. Okay, breakfast is the most important meal of the day.
0: Yeah.
1: You know, it breaks that fast. That's why it's called breakfast, breaks the fast that you've had overnight.
0: And gives you energy for the
1: day.
0: Gives
1: you energy, gives you strength. And so you want to give good, wholehearted
0: protein,
1: breakfast.
0: Absolutely. Fiber, absolutely. And healthy fats.
1: Absolutely. So your breakfast, your spiritual breakfast, needs to be God's word and prayer. And
0: it needs to be meeting.
1: Submit and surrender your day to the Lord.
0: Yep.
1: Why wouldn't you want Him to take full control of your life first thing in the morning? Why wouldn't you want to feed on His word, the bread of life?
0: Yeah, if you skip breakfast in the word of God, just going to be starving, you're going to be snacking, you're going to be eating sugary things all day. You're going to be falling into temptation and sin.
1: And then you're going to wonder, easier. Why did I say that? Why did I do that? Why did I make that choice? And it's like,
0: why did I react that way?
1: I didn't begin with God.
0: Yeah.
1: Begin your day with God.
0: Absolutely. And you know what? God also gives us angels to help us through the day.
1: Amen.
0: They're in the background. They're keeping us protected.
1: God's ministering spirits, the Bible says.
0: Exactly. And they also helped Jesus at the end of His 40 days. They ministered to Him.
1: They did.
0: Hey, this has been an excellent, excellent conversation. We're going to come back to this More Like Him segment on Monday. In the meantime, we have got a great show coming up ahead, but we're going to be now listening to Greg LaFollette with Softly and Tenderly.

0: You were just listening to Greg LaFollette with Softly and Tenderly. And Danny, we have a book that we're giving away. What's this book?
1: This book is from Sean Boonstra, who is an amazing speaker and author, like top shelf. And he's written a book on the epicenter of end time prophecy, which is the United States of America. And the book is entitled Final Empire, Will America Collapse? Oh, have mercy. I did not know about this book, but I would love to get my hands on this book. This book is about America in Bible prophecy. Now, in the Bible, in Revelation, in chapter 13 there, in the very heart of Revelation, the United States is featured as this end time superpower that will bring about the final events of Bible prophecy, that will bring about the coming of Jesus. So this is an awesome book. The Final Empire by Sean Boonstra, Will America Collapse? You need to get your hands on this. It will answer all of your questions and it will help you to see the trajectory that we are on.
0: Epic. So we can get that book, or you can get that book, by texting us hashtag final to 0491-064-669. That's hashtag final to 0491-064-669, and save us in your phone for next time.
1: This is really epic, if I could just say. There has not been another nation on the planet that has risen to such world dominance and greatness. Why? It's in here.
0: So good. We now have a quiz answer. Please produce a shell.
2: So the quiz answer for number two was Persia.
0: Persia. That's right. Exactly.
2: And I need to know, so I'm really bad at geography. So Devo got some AI help, I think, to just get some answer here for his. But it said that being king of Persia, he was also king of and Pharaoh of Egypt. So was he, do you know?
0: No idea.
2: Because that's not in the Bible. Persia's in the Bible, but
1: Persia is, yes.
2: Yeah.
1: Persia's modern day Iran today. Modern day Iran, that's in the news every day, is ancient Persia.
0: Was Persia ruling over Egypt at that time?
1: Yes, it would have been.
0: Okay, so he would have also counted as the Pharaoh.
1: Absolutely, yeah.
0: I think that's what he's trying to get.
2: But Persia would have been the more dominant.
1: Yeah, Persia was, and they had, they had various nations that they were in charge of, but they let them rule as long as they paid their taxes.
0: Awesome. Okay. So we have had a really epic conversation so far today. We have more epicness to come. We have got a story about 3,000 eye surgeries coming up in the good news segment. We're going to be talking about Fauci exposed.
1: Oh, have mercy. This is a big story.
0: Yeah. We're going to be interviewing Simon Pedzisky about the body clock and the circadian rhythm. We're also going to be talking about liberty and love in 1 Corinthians chapter 8. Stick around. We have a few songs and the news as well.

0: Good morning, I'm Lee Harrison. The federal government's facing backlash from the states over its plan to abolish higher private health insurance rebates for over 65s. Labor says the policy will save around $3 billion and help fund a number of aged care services. But the New South Wales, Queensland and Tasmanian governments warn it risks overwhelming hospital emergency rooms by pushing more seniors out of private health. Optus faces a fine of up to $500 million over last year's outage that disrupted access to 000. ACMA is taking the telco to court, alleging it breached call access obligations. Optus was fined $12 million over a separate 000 outage in 2023. Telco expert Associate Professor Mark Gregory says the latest fine needs to be bigger.
1: It's only when the fines get to the size that they will have an impact upon the shareholders that we're likely to see the telecommunication companies take safety seriously.
0: Overseas now, and Egypt has been hit by a drone attack, marking the first time its infrastructure has been targeted during the US-Iran conflict. An explosion rocked a port on the country's Mediterranean coast and caused a fire on ships, including an American gas storage tanker. There are no reports of injuries and no party has claimed responsibility at this stage. But former intelligence official Beth Sanner has told CNN it's not just the number of countries being dragged in which is escalating the conflict.
2: Kinds of assets are also changing. So we're seeing this vertical escalation in terms of not just U.S. military bases, but also this kind of logistics or energy facilities.
0: The Greens say proposed cuts to the NDIS will have a devastating effect on the workforce. Senate inquiry hearings have been examining the government's bill, which aims to cap the scheme's growth. If passed, there'll be 160,000 fewer participants by 2031. Greens disability spokesperson, Senator Jordan Steele John, says thousands more will be out of a job.
3: By the government's own admission, these cuts will have a devastating impact on the workforce, on support workers, on the allied health professions that form the core of our care economy. So many jobs will be lost if this legislation is passed through.
0: In other news, a constitutional law expert is raising doubts about whether a One Nation bill would do anything to block Australians with terror links from actually returning to the country. A total of 33 cases of bird flu have now been detected in Australia, with more sick birds found on South Australia's Kangaroo Island. And the death toll from an earthquake which struck Japan's southwest has risen to 34 as sweltering heat hits thousands living in temporary shelters. This is Air News. Round 22 of the NRL kicked off in Townsville last night. With a report from the game, here's Peter Carey.
4: Sydney Roosters went into last night's clash against the Cowboys in Townsville full of confidence on the strength of their recent five consecutive wins. At halftime, the Roosters led by 42 points, 48-6. After the 80 minutes, the Roosters had scored the third highest score in rugby league history, running in 14 tries and Sam Walker kicking 13 from 14 conversions, completely outclassing the Cowboys 82-12.
0: A red-hot first half has paved the way for Geelong to keep in touch with the top four in the AFL with a 25-point win over Collingwood at the MCG. North Melbourne coach Alistair Clarkson says if his contract isn't renewed, he'll ride off into the sunset and be satisfied he's had the privilege to be involved in the game for 40 years. But Clarkson's adamant the Kangaroos have steadily improved during his tenure.
5: All I do know is my key focus is really just to help this footy club. Because I've got, I want this club to win silver and I'd love to be a part of that. But in terms of just hanging on just for dear life, just for the sake of it, I just want to coach as many games as I can.
0: And Australian white ball leg spinner Adam Zampa's dumped New South Wales to play for Queensland this summer. Australian Independent Radio News.
6: The weather today, we have Sydney with a top of 18 degrees, mostly sunny, Melbourne 13 degrees, partly cloudy, Brisbane 22 degrees, partly cloudy, Perth 21 degrees with a sunny day and a late shower, Adelaide 15 degrees and cloudy, Hobart 15 degrees and partly cloudy, Canberra also 15 degrees with a morning frost and sunny, Darwin 32 degrees, mostly sunny, Newcastle 17 degrees and sunny, and the city we're praying for today is Huangshan, China 35 degrees and sunny. listening to The Breakfast Show on Faith FM. And you know what? I'm a little bit breathless because while the songs were playing, we all got up and jumped around for a minute.
7: What do you call it?
8: Get the blood flowing.
7: I know. They're like, we failed to do this thing. And I'm like, what? Tell them what you told me.
6: That little segment that's off air is the Adventicostal dance time.
8: Where they exercise.
7: They made me jump around. We all jumped around. Just as well, there are no recordings of this.
8: Yeah, soon we'll be
6: on video,
8: running cameras.
7: Just
8: and stuff
7: as well,
8: in here.
7: Our audience we'll can't see. About that. Oh, so we're going to be like the perfect storm because they're like they've got video for their program.
8: We're going to be.
6: Better than them.
7: We're going to be better than the perfect storm.
8: Perfect weather.
7: Perfect weather? Because they're down in Canberra. So it's like, wow, Canberra is like freezing. Yeah. Imagine Canberra, living in Canberra, wintertime. So we spare a thought for our friends in Canberra, the nation's capital.
6: If you are only just tuning in right now, you missed out on a really great segment in our first hour. We were talking about Nehemiah. We were talking about the Feast of Tabernacles and personal wilderness seasons. So if you want to catch up on that, you can go check it out on the Faith FM after it is released later today. But coming up ahead in today's show, we will also be talking about 3,000 eye surgeries that recently took place all in one hit. Fauci exposed. We're going to be talking about...
7: Fauci? You said 4G.
6: 4G? Fauci. I don't clearly follow who this guy is or what he's on about.
7: Oh my
6: God. Up your alley. I am so sorry. I'm watching his name. We're going to be interviewing Simon Pedzinski about the body clock and the circadian rhythm. We're also going to be talking about liberty and love as found in 1 Corinthians chapter 8. But right now, we have a new quiz question.
8: It's a fill in the blank one for today, okay?
6: You can get this, I believe.
8: Oh, wait. Okay, I don't think Danny's ready.
7: Danny. Oh, I'm ready. Well, now I am.
8: All right, fill in the blank. Therefore, let us not blank one another anymore, but rather resolve this, not to put a stumbling block or a cause to fail in our brother's way. Romans 14:13. What's our missing word there? Fill in the blank. Therefore, let us not blank one another anymore, but rather resolve this, not to put a stumbling block or a cause to fall in our brother's way. What is that missing word I got?
7: Depends what version. Depends what version of the Bible we're dealing with.
8: You give me whichever one you know. That's fine. I look up version option. 0491-064-669 is our text line for you to text in what you think the answer is to that one. 0491-064-669. We're missing a word from Romans. Lindsay has just sent me through a blank. She's filled in the blank with a blank.
7: Did you read that once more?
8: I can indeed. Therefore, let us not blank one another anymore.
6: See, I got it right.
8: But rather resolve this, not to put a stumbling block or a cause to fall in our brother's way. It's from Romans 14, verse 13. Romans 14, verse 13. You might need to look it up. I didn't realize it'd be quite this hard, but it obviously is.
7: I've got a blank on this one well and truly.
6: Just so literally draw a blank. That's what I got. So right now, Shell is winning.
8: Yep, I'm just looking up all the different versions here just in case you did give
7: something
8: me one.
7: Something like that? No. That last one?
8: Look. You're so close. But
7: so close.
8: No,
7: I thought I was miles away.
8: I don't think that one is actually any one of our options. Mm. Yeah.
6: Oh, well, too bad. Let's move on.
7: Let's move on.
8: It's a bump, bump. Bump, bump.
7: Am I allowed to look in it?
8: You can now.
7: Oh, now. It's all over.
6: But don't read it out.
8: Yeah, just whatever you do, don't give the answer.
7: Yeah, I was close-ish. Yeah.
8: I think Janelle's got a good response to it. I'm going to give her a yes for that one. Mm-hmm. That's quite good.
7: Yeah. Mm-hmm. Yeah, mine was close. Yeah. As I read the text, I'm like, yeah.
8: Like, oh, well, so obvious. How did I not get that right?
7: No, but yeah, I wouldn't go that far, but yeah. You are correct.
8: Okay. Let's this eye story.
9: Yeah, let's go. We're going to be...
7: Good news story.
9: Going to the other side of the world right now. We're going to go to the sunny Caribbean islands.
7: Wouldn't you want to be
8: Can we really do that, please?
7: Yes.
9: Yeah. It's beautiful over there from what I understand. Nice and warm and sunny and beautiful beaches. And you know what? There's a hospital in Trinidad and Tobago where there has been 12 days of a surgical marathon taking place. There were 3,000 people who regained vision free of charge. Guess who is to thank? Guess who has helped this take place?
7: The Seventh Adventist Church.
9: Yes.
7: How did I guess?
9: Just because it's the best one. So the Seventh Adventist Church, who organized and donated cataract and pterygium surgery work through this community hospital, they partnered with nonprofits Hands International and Eyes for India, and they just came up with this idea. Let's give all these people who can't afford it eyes. Like, we're going to just fix their vision for free. Isn't that beautiful? Like, people in local churches in that area and from the US as well have all just donated money so that this can take place. And there have been volunteer surgeons who have rocked up for 12 days, taken time off, not taking any pay whatsoever, so they can come and fix people's eyes for free.
7: I mean, you know, to have your eyes back, it would be an incredible gift.
9: Absolutely.
7: An incredible gift. We take that for granted.
9: But
7: imagine you did not have your eyes. You know? So, and those surgeries happened very, very quickly. Like how many? 3,000?
9: 3,000. Yeah. They were able to do 450 per day.
7: Yeah.
9: For 12 days.
7: Yeah. I think they can do it like within minutes. They have the ability and technology today to operate within minutes and restore people's sight. It's incredible. Incredible.
9: Absolutely. But like what just strikes me is the love and the organization that it takes to make something like this happen.
7: Yeah.
9: You need the money organized for this to take place with the technology, with everyone turning up at the same place, the same time, for surgeons to fly out from wherever they live, for surgeons to actually like leave their work at a regular hospital in the US or somewhere else and say, I'm not going to take money and I'm going to take my personal leave time to keep working in much worse conditions than I'm used to doing. Mm. How much love and self-sacrifice is that right there? Like, we have a whole team of people organizing this so that the people who need it most are able to turn up to the location at the right time and to wait and to be organized into going through this process. Like, this is a whole massive team effort. And this is something I really love about the Seventh-day Adventist Church is that we are organized for mission.
7: Amen.
9: Yeah.
7: Amen. Well, that's why the church exists. Mm. That's why it came into existence at the beginning. Through mission. It was to serve. And I mean, Jesus said, it's more blessed to give than to receive. Jesus came to serve. And so we are invited to serve. And all I know is that whenever I serve someone in a country where they don't have much, you feel greater blessings. Far greater blessings than even those that you serve. And so it's just beautiful. And so I know that those surgeons would have experienced incredible blessings by donating their time, their skills, and everything else in order to serve.
9: Yeah, absolutely. And you know what? I think it's really important that as a church we're sharing the gospel, which is not only just the words of God, but it is the love of God. It is the restoration that he offers, the physical healing as well as the spiritual healing and restoration. All of this goes hands in hand. And this is exactly what Jesus did while he was on earth. Mm. He went around, he was mixing with the people as somebody who's looking for their good, trying to find ways to help everyone who came in contact with, whether it was to encourage them or to speak some kind of words of life and truth into their hearts, or whether it was to physically lay hands on them and heal them of blindness many times in the Bible in various different ways, or leprosy or any other kind of disease or lameness, whatever it might be. Jesus used healing ministry hand in hand with sharing the love of God.
7: Amen. Amen. And someone has pointed out that Jesus probably spent more time healing than he did preaching.
9: Yeah.
7: And so, yeah, the Bible speaks of Jesus preaching, teaching, and healing over and over again.
9: Yeah.
7: So,
9: yeah, and occasionally raising the dead.
7: Yeah, that's true. There are three resurrections, I believe, if I remember correctly, yes, in Jesus' ministry. So this goes hand in hand, the gospel, the spoken word, and acts of service go hand in hand. And very, very, very important, especially even in our culture here in Australia. As the old saying goes, people don't care how much you know until they know how much you care.
9: Yeah, you exactly.
7: Know? And it's so true.
9: And to have physical healing offered and to have that basic need met is going to open someone's heart more to having their spiritual and emotional needs met as well.
7: Yeah, for sure.
9: Hey, if you're listening to this story and you're thinking, I want to get involved in helping share the gospel or even help people with their basic needs, whether it's a healing type of ministry, even if you don't have the training for it, we want to hear from you because we have so many contacts that we can get you in touch with. Mm. And if you want to, get in touch with somebody somehow, we can pass your details along to the right people or theirs to you. So text us in to 0491-064-669. We're happy to hook you up with the right people.
7: Mm. Oh, look, there's no greater joy and blessing than serving in a third world environment and offering your skills and abilities, especially in the medical field.
9: Yeah.
7: You know, you'll be thoroughly blessed. You'll want to go back again and again and again.
9: Yeah, I remember just 2 years ago when I was over in PNG preaching for a couple of
7: weeks. Oh, that's right. Yeah, I was there as well. Yeah. Wasn't that exciting?
9: It was so exciting. What town were you in?
7: I was in a place called Nuku Station out in the West Sepik, way up the top there in PNG, in the middle of nowhere.
9: There
7: it was.
9: You go.
7: It was incredible. Loved it.
9: I was at Ayura near, I'm forgetting the name of the place, but it was in the Western province also.
7: Enjoying beautiful fruit.
9: Near Goroka, out that way. The sugar fruit was the best. But I remember that right before the preaching took place, there were so many medical missionaries out there also helping people with eye surgeries and all sorts of other different medical teams that opened the way for hundreds of thousands of people to give their lives to Jesus.
7: Amen. Amen.
9: Yeah. We have a really cool book here today. This is called The Final Empire by Sean Boonstra. Will America collapse? What do you think?
7: Unfortunately, the answer to that question is yes, and the world will collapse with it, because we're looking at the final showdown. Revelation 18 talks about the fall of Babylon. And so,
9: are we talking about the end of the world?
7: The end of the world as we know it, and the coming of Jesus. And, well, soon, how soon, only God knows, but I believe it's very soon. And so this book will help you to realize where we are in a stream of time, why God has raised the United States of America, and how you can prepare for the greatest event in human history, which is the second coming of Jesus.
9: Amen.
7: You will be blown away and blessed all at the same time.
8: And Sean's a good writer.
7: Oh, Sean Boonstra is an excellent author, an excellent speaker. He is just brilliant. He's one of my favorites.
8: And even though he's Canadian, we like him.
7: Oh, absolutely. And I think that's why we really like him, because he's Canadian.
9: As Australians, we like him better than the other
7: ones. He's part of the Commonwealth. Speaking of the Commonwealth Games, Australia is flying along. So that's a good news story.
9: That's really good. But if you want to get your hands on this book, The Final Empire, you can text us in #final to 0491-064-669. We are also now going to be listening to The Downing Family with He Leadeth Me.

0: You were just listening to The Downing Family with He Leadeth Me. And now this is The Breakfast Show on Faith FM. Not just now, all morning long, actually.
1: It's always Faith FM if you're on this dial.
0: Oh, I caught myself there. Okay, we now have a quiz answer. What was that answer, please, produce the show?
1: So it was a fill in the blank, which was much harder than I was expecting it to be for everybody.
0: Yeah, I didn't get it.
1: The answer was judge.
0: Judge.
1: Or criticize. Those are the two
2: or
1: common
2: condemn.
1: Ones.
2: Or condemn in the new living.
1: Right. Okay. Yeah. It was, therefore, let us not judge one another anymore, but rather resolve this, not to put a stumbling block or a cause to fail in our brother's way.
0: Yeah, it was really hard to figure it out from the rest of the verse. It didn't really seem to fit correctly, at least not the way
1: I think. It didn't
0: help. Yeah.
1: Okay.
0: What were you thinking, Danny?
2: I wrote resent.
0: Okay.
2: At first I wrote
0: close.
2: Hate.
0: Criticize,
2: and then I wrote resent.
0: Yeah.
2: And,
1: That's pretty good.
2: Resent, hate, criticize, yeah. Somewhere
1: They're kind of synonyms in a way, but judge is a bit different because
2: No, no. Judge is judge. Look, I know what it's like to be judged. So.
1: Yeah, that's
0: right. Are you a bit judgy too sometimes?
2: No, I don't judge anyone. I'm not judgmental, but other people are very judgmental towards me, but I'm never judgmental
1: towards
2: others.
1: It's everybody else that's the judgmental.
2: Exactly.
0: Poor little me.
2: Yeah. I'm very good at judging those who are judgmental. I'm very good at that.
0: Got you.
2: I'm a very good discerner of judgmental people.
0: Right.
1: Love it.
0: Let us...
2: All right.
0: Move on.
1: You're
0: talking about, is it Fauci?
2: Fauci. Well,
0: I got it wrong earlier.
2: Fauci.
0: I said
2: well,
0: Fauci, I think.
2: Yesterday, as I was taking my little best mate for her walk, you know, have you seen my little cavoodle? My tiny toy cavoodle?
0: I don't think I have.
2: Have you seen
0: Why
2: her?
0: Didn't you bring her into the
2: Gracie.
0: Studio today?
2: Oh, well, yeah, I could.
0: Next time.
2: I should one day. little Gracie, or Dis Gracie, as I call her, when she's a bit over the top. Sure. But anyway, as I was having my walk last night just around the neighborhood there with her, I tuned in to the episode on The Perfect Storm, giving them a big shout out. Great show down from Canberra, The Perfect Storm, with Justin and Kyle and Phil and now Morgan, Storm and Morgan. You know Morgan Vincent?
1: All of the Vincent boys are on the Faith FM
2: I'm
1: now.
2: I'm telling you. There's not a high standard at all. There's not a high standard at all on Faith FM. Anyway, good old Morgan Vincent.
1: His two brothers are on The Bottom Line, which is a live show out of our studio
2: that's
1: here.
2: That's on a Thursday, isn't
1: on
2: it?
1: On Thursdays at 1:30, and I hear that you co-hosted one day.
2: Yeah, I did.
1: You filled in for...
2: Yeah, I don't think they'll have me back.
0: Why
2: that? I think I've burnt the bridge. It's demolished. It'll never come back, that bridge.
1: That wasn't the response I was
2: getting. No. I had a lot of fun with Brother Rui. Yeah. Anyway, so I was tuning in to their latest episode, episode 91. Wow. So can
0: Crazy.
2: You believe it? They've been going for a while now. And anyway, and the title of the episode was, and I was watching it on, well, listening via YouTube, the Faith FM YouTube, was Fauci Deceived the World. And I'm like, well, I always knew that from the moment that he opened his mouth, Fauci deceived the world. But I'm like, okay, there must be something new because I scroll through my ABC news feed every day to see what the news are. And that's obviously a very left-leaning ABC news, as everyone should know well and truly. And they didn't carry this story for obvious reasons. And so...
0: Doesn't fit the
2: story. So the Perfect Storm gang, they were just railing. I've never seen them rail like I saw them rail.
0: Oh.
2: Like they were going to town. Like, you know how Justin can be a little bit off his tree at the best of times?
0: We love Justin.
2: He was totally unhinged. Totally unhinged. I'm like, go, Justin. You are going to burst a blood vessel any moment now.
1: I'm going to have to go back and listen to that episode.
2: Oh, you're going to have to. Anyway, he was just like, there was barely a welcome to the Perfect Storm. He was right into it, you know.
0: Oh, mate.
2: And anyway, so I'm like, what happened? So anyway, so they're discussing what took place. So Anthony Fauci, in case people don't remember who Anthony Fauci is, he was in charge of COVID Well,
0: he was in charge of COVID.
1: He was pretty much.
2: Look, in the United States of America, he was the chief medical advisor to the president. Okay, so he was the person that was there before the cameras giving the United States people advice on what they should and what they shouldn't do during COVID. Okay, so from when he opened his mouth, he just looks sus to me. You know how some people just look sus?
0: Yeah, you're like, I don't trust you.
2: Yeah, exactly.
1: This is the non-judgmental.
2: The non-judgmental people.
0: Discerning.
2: Like when I look at Lindsay, totally non-sus. Look at Shell, totally non-sus. But one look at Fauci, and I'm not judgmental, as I already pointed out, but he just looks super duper sus. Anyway, when he opened his mouth and started sharing some of the things that he shared, I could smell a rat immediately. I could see that there were these hidden agendas and so on and so forth. And guess what? The truth has come out. The chickens come home to roost eventually, as we all know. Okay, so he appears before a Senate hearing there in the United States of America, and the headline was, so I'm reading from BBC News, so this all just happened in the last 24 hours, Anthony Fauci refuses to answer questions during tense, U.S. Senate hearing about COVID origins. All right, so this former U.S. top health official Anthony Fauci refused to answer questions in regards to COVID-19 over 100 times. Now, Shell would know what this all means when you plead the Fifth Amendment because you're an American.
1: Because it might incriminate you and you don't want to, so you can
2: exactly.
1: plead the Fifth if you're testifying against your...
2: So for over 100 times, he pleaded or he invoked the Fifth Amendment of the United States Constitution. He did not want to answer one single question. It was like, I mean, I just saw highlights of a few questions that he was asked and statements that were put to him, and he was just there.
0: What were some of those? Do you remember?
2: Well, they were in connection with the origins of COVID.
0: Yeah.
2: Supposedly from a wet market that he was like swearing black and blue that's where COVID came from, and we know that he came from the Wuhan virus virus lab, and this gain of function, you know, have you heard of gain of function? Okay, gain of function is where they manipulate viruses to see how they'll go and so on and so forth. Like they actually produce the viruses,
0: yep.
2: and this COVID virus literally leaked out of this lab that he was pumping money in.
0: Ooh.
2: That America was not supposed to be putting money into this gain of function research, because it's like, you know, if it gets out there, it's so deadly. It's like, you know, playing with a nuclear weapon.
0: Mm.
2: You play with a nuclear weapon, there's a good chance
0: you're going to go boom at some point.
2: Exactly. And a whole bunch of other people are going to boom with you. So anyway, yeah, this was just so incriminating, him not wanting to answer any questions. And we could, I mean, I already knew. Like when COVID happened, I'll just say it as it is. When it happened, because I'm outspoken and I was very outspoken, and the people in my church, some of them appreciated me being outspoken about it, some of them didn't. It is what it is. So I'm not sharing anything that's brand new here on this program that I haven't shared before on the Looking Up show. Or in church, in sermons. The bottom line is, when I saw COVID, when it began to roll out, it wasn't more than a week or two into it, and what I was hearing from our government and governments around the world, I could smell a rat, because I could see that this was what the Bible describes in miniature, or in a small way, what's going to happen at the end of time.
0: Mm.
2: Where there's coercion, where there's deception, where there's a whole bunch of other things that are not how we do things in a democratic, free speech society. For example, when there was only one narrative that was put forth by governments around the world, and there were other narratives out there, right? There were others who were saying, like reputable health professionals who were saying, hey, there could be another way of how to treat this virus, how to deal with this. And they were cancelled, they were muted, they were muzzled. You fill in the blanks. And I could clearly see that there was a problem. People lost jobs. There were all sorts of rules that were put in place. People were arrested, especially where you were at the time in Melbourne.
0: Yep.
2: You know, people sitting in a park, you know, were arrested. And a whole bunch of other horrible, draconian measures were put in place. This is like communism.
0: Yeah.
2: You know, this is like communism. This is dictatorship rule. And we saw that. And I could see the writing on the wall. So I did three things. I encouraged people to pray for our leaders. I wrote to our prime minister. I wrote to our premier. And I got a response back from our premier. And she appreciated prayers and so on and so forth. I encouraged people to pray for our leaders. I encouraged people to respect one another. I saw people falling out. You know, I saw people, friends, family members falling out. I saw liberty of conscience. Oh, we're running out of time. I saw liberty of conscience. I saw a whole bunch of things. So anyway, this was like a small, I actually need about 5, 10, 15, 30 more minutes for what I'm about to say, but we don't have that. But anyway, the bottom line is that this, what took place there in America has exposed that we can only trust God. We can only trust His word. We cannot trust humans.
0: Yeah.
2: Okay. Sometimes they're well-meaning, sometimes they're not well-meaning. God only knows, but what I saw was not helpful. So anyway, Fauci, he is in a lot of trouble. And just because Joe Biden gave him a preemptive pardon before he left office doesn't mean anything. So anyway, I'm praying for Fauci, but I know it's not going to go well for him.
0: All righty. Thanks for sharing that. We're now going to be
2: That was
0: listening.
2: Bad news, if ever there was bad news.
0: This is now Kemio Dikgendi with How Lovely, Psalm 84.

0: You are just listening to Kemio Gendy with the song How Lovely. We now have a interview with Simon Pedziski. I don't know if I said that right, Simon. How are you going today?
1: Good morning. Yes, you did. You did perfectly well, Pedziski.
2: Good morning, Simon. I know this gentleman is a top bloke.
0: Is he?
2: Top bloke, yes.
0: Great.
1: Very kind, very kind. Good morning, Denny.
2: Good morning, Dr. Simon. We only have the best here on The Breakfast Show.
1: Very kind.
0: Okay. Now, I believe we will be chatting about the body clock and the brain clock. What have you got to tell us about that this morning?
1: Yes. So the body clock is something that people don't tend to talk about a lot or pay as much attention as they should. But this is otherwise known as the circadian rhythm. So it's our internal 24-hour timing system. You know, that most people might say, you know, body clock or brain clock. But it's the one that helps to regulate when we sleep, when we wake up, when we eat, when we think, when we move, and, you know, our hormones, our immune system, our metabolic function, and how the cells actually, you know, follow through repair work or maybe, you know, binary division to in order to multiply and replace themselves. It's also the clock that's responsible for, you know, our energy, our mood, our concentration, and overall, our health. So it's important to talk about because when it's disrupted, then it affects our health and our health.
0: Okay. Hey, thanks for that little introduction. So looking at the circadian cycle, it seems our bodies are programmed to do different things at different times of the day. Like, can you tell us a little bit more about that?
1: Well, yes, absolutely. It is programmed to do certain things. Now, our bodies are not designed to just operate at the same level throughout the day. The circadian rhythm, what it does is it coordinates the body's alertness, the body's temperature, the body's blood pressure, hormone production, digestion, and physical performance. So when you think about it, it's like having an orchestra and a conductor. And therefore, you know, when you look at the body clock itself, it's helping us to biologically be able to maintain every function that makes us who we are, and therefore then that body clock needs to be in sync in order for it to perform very well and therefore help us to be in good health.
0: Oh, cool. So I have a little clock at home and sometimes it stops ticking correctly and I have to like push the hands back into the right place. Can that happen in our bodies as well? Can our bodies go out of sync and what can we do to fix it?
1: Yes, so our bodies can go out of sync, and mainly that is due to lifestyle choices that we might make. So, for example, if you're going to sit up on Facebook, on Twitter, or, you know, watching movies late into the night, that can offset your body clock, especially when you do that repetitively. If you decide that you're going to be, you know, eating at night instead of eating during the day, again, that can offset the body clock. And so the simplest and easiest thing to do is when your body clock is offset, the way to reset it is just quite simply think about some of the lifestyle practices and choices you're making that should actually be done in the day and those that should be done at night, and make sure that you're separating those two and creating a very distinct rhythm where if you're meant to be sleeping at night, then you're sleeping, not watching while sleeping. If you're meant to be active during the day, then that's not the time to be spending, you know, maybe taking a nap, because then that affects how much you sleep at night.
0: Okay. So does the physical light of the sun or darkness have an impact on the way that we do things on our body clock?
1: Yes, it does. So light is the most powerful signal for setting our biological clock. So morning sunlight, for example, tells the brain that it's time to wake up, it's time to be alert, it's time to be active. And as daylight fades, the brain begins to produce, you know, other neurotransmitters, hormones such as melatonin, and that helps the brain to, you know, change the clock into night mode and help us to sleep well. So light exposure is absolutely critical during the day, and also then reducing light exposure at night is equally as important to keep in sync within that body clock.
2: So doctor, the chickens, our friends the chickens, they have it right on, because they wake up as the sun gets up and they go to bed as the sun goes down.
1: Yes. And do you know what, Danny?
2: So if you have a chicken brain, if someone accuses you of having a chicken brain, you've probably got a very good brain.
1: And that's probably why the chickens were created before us. You know, as an example.
2: To be an example. I've never thought about that inside. Now, that's gold. Well,
1: God in his wisdom, you know, he knew what he was doing.
2: I told you this doctor was a good doctor. We've got only the best
0: He's
2: on the breakfast show.
0: About chicken brains.
1: So if you want to reset your body clock, go and buy a chicken, right?
2: Exactly. Have a few chickens in the backyard and what they do, follow them.
0: Oh, dear. That's it. Oh, man. Back to the serious things. So there's a diagram that shows melatonin production starting around 9 p.m. and stopping around 7:30 a.m. Why is melatonin so important and what can interfere with its production?
1: So melatonin is often called the darkness hormone. It helps the signals, you know, that tells the brain that it's time to sleep. So what you'll find is that, you know, things like blue light from our phones, our tablets, you know, the TV, or bright indoor lighting can delay the release of melatonin, making it harder to sleep. And that's why reducing screen time and dimming lights in the evening can become such a positive effect on sleep quality.
0: Mm. Right. Can LEDs and very modern forms of lighting be like, can we adjust what type of light that we use in our homes or our screens so that it's better for us and not impacting our hormones so much?
1: Well, sad to say, there's no new technology that can replace the natural darkness, because what the brain needs is total darkness for it to actually be able to know that I need to produce the darkness hormone.

0: your best friend.
1: Like, follow the example of the chickens. They always sleep in the corner of the coop. My sister has chickens, and I see they're all going. They're like, that's their hot spot. You know what I mean?
2: They go to the darkness.
1: They go to the corner of the coop, you know, where it's darkest.
2: I have a question. So how much does this affect children? Because a lot of children are afraid of the dark. Parents will put a night light or leave some sort of light so that they're not in darkness. Bit, yeah. Is that something that will actually harm a child, or is it just something that might cause a bad habit for later in life?
0: Yeah, so here's the thing. Those interventions are temporary. It's like plaster on a wound, which later on, because it's too covered much, is likely going to get infected over time. So I think if you have a child that's scared of the darkness, I think addressing why they're scared is going to be more important. Think about whether, Danny, I know you talked about the coop, which is a safe place. Mm. What is it that's causing them to be anxious, especially in darkness? And what are they worried about? Addressing that and helping them to be able to build that confidence of being in their own space and knowing that, you know, Christ and the angels are going to be present and supporting them. I think that's the thing that the devil sometimes uses, knowing that later on, if he affects the brain development, particularly for kids whose brain is still developing critical, you know, structures and neural connections up to the age of 10, then they will struggle for the rest of their life, and their ability to concentrate, their ability to maintain that body clock, ability to then, you know, be in sync with God and the Holy Spirit as our bodies are the temple, that becomes affected. So I would say, look at it from not a lens of it's just a simple intervention, but actually think of it from a spiritual perspective and you will see a completely different outcome.
3: Mm. Wow. That's mind-blowing. We've got Shell, we've got the hand motions of mind-blowing over in the corner here.
1: Well, this is just so relevant, Lindsay and Shell, because we're living in a day and age, and Dr. Simon, you can vouch for this, but we're living in a day and age where young people, especially teenagers, have got phones with them. They take their phones to bed, and they are so, so prone to utilizing their phones at all hours. This is, and no wonder.
2: And a lot of people just leave the TV on through the whole entire night because they say that's the only way that they can sleep.
1: Crazy. And so the mental health crisis that we find today, especially amongst young people, according to the Australian government stats, is enormous. And it's all really skyrocketed in a major way in the last 20 years, especially since the advent of the smartphone. Do you have anything to share on that, Doctor?
0: Absolutely. So here's the thing. There are two areas that I spend most of my time investigating and researching and looking into. Number one, in Australia, why is it the number of kids diagnosed with ADHD is increasing more than 2.5% per capita compared to the rest of the world? Why is it dementia is the leading cause of death, you know, in Australia, when in other, you know, first world countries, it's actually number, you know, 5, 6, 7, 8. Wow. And yet it's not a normal process of aging. It's because how we support our brain to build resilience, particularly in two stages when our brain is developing, 0 to about 10, 11, which is the first stage of development, and the second stage of development between about 11 to about 25 when the brain stops growing. How we allow our brain the space and the scope to be healthy and resilient affects the rest of our life. So when our body clock is offset and your brain cells are not being sort of replenished or replaced, and you've got free radicals developing in your brain, and you've got brain fatigue, and then you've got brain fog, then you can't concentrate, then you can't easily be stimulated by anything else apart from the things that then cause addiction, then you start to see why there's a trend in young people where addiction is rising. And when they can't then get their brain stimulated because their addiction gets to a peak, then you start to see, you know, suicidal thoughts. Then you start to see complete breakdown from a mental health perspective. So, you know, there's a direct link here between the body clock and everything else that we're seeing, particularly nowadays.
3: So we have a trend that's been going on for probably close to 10 years now, where parents are giving their very, very small children iPads or phones or anything like that. We call this generation iPad kids sometimes. What is that doing to their brains and to their futures?
0: Well, that's an interesting

0: Interesting topic. So put it this way, if your brain develops 50% of its neural pathways and connections between the age of 0 to 10, we know that when you're spending time on screen, especially given that everything that we have now, whether it's Facebook, whether it's cartoons, whether they've got a screen reference of about 3 seconds where the picture, the motion, the color, the form has to change. And the way it's designed is to actually keep you concentrated. But how do you keep the brain concentrated with those features? By hypnotizing the frontal lobe. And what is the frontal lobe responsible for? Thinking, behavior, movement, memory, reason. Executive function, and reason. And so there was a study that was done in America, and I think it was published, I was looking at it beginning of the year, where they were saying all generations from the beginning of time being measured in terms of generation sort of intelligence from one to the other. And these records were started something from the 1800s. They noticed that every generation was smarter than the previous generation up to until 2000s.
1: Wow.
0: And when they were looking at why, it was the introduction of technology in schools.
2: Wow.
0: And then beyond that, introduction of technology at home. And therefore, when kids are, another interesting point, in the UK, I think public health sort of support, I was reading something again a few months ago where, you know, the government is now advising to say kids before, you know, who are up to the age of 5, I believe, they shouldn't be, you know, spending time on screen where possible. And that's because it's acknowledged that brain development slows down, particularly when you're hypnotizing the frontal lobe and slowing it down. There's a reason why kids are born with big heads.
2: Yeah.
0: Okay? It's because the rate at which the brain develops, particularly in those early stages, is fast. And therefore, the brain, you know, the skull is already prepared, accommodating the rate at which the brain is going to develop. But when you slow it down, then you start to see a lot of these conditions that kids are going to be diagnosed with at a young age. But also it means that the circadian rhythm is going to be offset from a young age, and therefore it becomes normal. So later on, when those kids are starting to experience, you know, metabolic function issues, you know, they've got diabetes, they've got all these other conditions that are autoimmune related, which are also, by the way, rising if you look at, you know, current trends, then you can almost see the link between the body clock, the body function, and the gadgets and equipment that we use in order to offset that clock.
2: Wow. Thank you so much for sharing that with us.
1: Wow, that was so insightful.
2: A fascinating segment.
1: One of the best health interviews I have heard.
2: 100%. Yeah,
0: you're always very kind.
1: Oh, boy. And this is so relevant.
2: Yeah.
1: So relevant. So thank you, Dr. Simon.
2: Yeah, it's been a real blessing having you share with us today.
3: You're welcome.
1: Yeah, speaking of technology.
0: Yes, someone is always listening all the time.
1: Unbelievable.
2: Oh, wow.
1: Unbelievable.
2: Hey, we're looking forward to speaking to you again sometime soon. Right now, we're going to be...
1: Blessings to you and your family, brother. Top bloke, top bloke,
0: thank
1: top
0: you.
1: Bloke.
0: Thank you.
1: And he's from Africa. That's like the best continent on the planet.
2: All right.
1: The best people in Africa. God bless you, brother. Mungu akubariki.
0: Yes, thank you.
2: Cool. All right. We have this book here in front of us. It's called Final Empire, Will America Collapse by Sean Boonstra. Take it away, Danny. Why would we want this book?
1: Well, this book will help you to understand the rise and the role of the United States and the role that it plays at the end of time when this final worship showdown is going to take the world by storm, whereby COVID is going to look like a picnic in the park compared to what's coming. So you need to know, you'll be blessed, you'll be encouraged, and you will love Bible prophecy after reading this book. No doubt about it. 100%.
2: Awesome. You can get a hold of this book by sending us the code word hashtag final to 0491-064-669. That's hashtag final to 0491-064-669. We've got some songs coming up and the news, and then we will be jumping into our encounter with God. So stick around.

0: Good morning, I'm Lee Harrison. One of Australia's big four banks says demand for new home loans has fallen 15% in 3 months. NAB believes tax changes, rising interest rates, and concern about the effects of the conflict in the Middle East are to blame. Industry leaders say petrol prices shouldn't jump when the fuel excise discount is fully lifted next week. Australian Association of Convenience Stores Chief Executive Theo Fakari says the nation has better fuel supply now than prior to the Middle East conflict.
1: There's no need for anyone to panic and change their normal behaviour because there's plenty of fuel in the country. We're now sitting on levels across all fuel types. That's higher than it was before this Middle East conflict started.
0: Meantime, Egypt has been rocked by a drone attack, marking the first time it's been targeted during the conflict between the US and Iran. No parties claimed responsibility for the incident and no injuries have been reported. The explosion on the country's Mediterranean coast caused a fire on ships, including an American gas storage tanker. Attorneys general from around the country are meeting to work towards a national approach to working with children checks. Chris McCarthy reports.
2: The chief legal officers will meet in Darwin to build upon previous reforms which block anyone who's had their check revoked from holding one in another state or territory. Ministers will seek agreement on a national baseline for criminal offences to bar a person from holding a working with children's check, as well as minimum national standards for the risk assessment process. They'll also look to strengthen information sharing between states and territories when considering an application. Attorney General Michelle Rowland says while all governments have made significant progress in the space, there's more to do to ensure a consistent approach around the country.
0: Advocates are urging the federal government to act on a motion passed at its national conference to increase paid parental leave. Party delegates voted to lift the entitlement from 26 to 52 weeks last weekend. Four Parents Director Veronica Hosking wants to see the vote put into policy.
3: Just a motion at the moment, a party policy motion, but we hope that this reflects the government stance and reflection on how they see families. This would be an incredible thing for families to get 52 weeks of paid parental leave.
0: In other news, the federal government's facing backlash from the states over its plan to abolish higher private health insurance rebates for over 65s. Labor says the policy will save around $3 billion and help fund a number of aged care services. The Greens say proposed cuts to the NDIS will have a devastating effect on the workforce. Senate inquiry hearings have been examining the government's bill, which aims to cap the scheme's growth. And a 19th century book hidden behind a chimney has been returned to a library on the New South Wales south coast after more than a century. Staff at Kiama Library say they have no way of identifying the original borrower, who technically owed $28,000 in overdue fines. This is Air News.
4: In the weather today, we have Sydney with a top of 18 degrees, mostly sunny. Melbourne, 13 degrees, partly cloudy. Brisbane, 22 degrees, partly cloudy. Perth, 21 degrees, sunny day and a late shower. Adelaide, 15 degrees and cloudy. Hobart, 15 degrees, partly cloudy. Canberra, 15 degrees, morning frost and sunny. Darwin, 32 degrees, mostly sunny. Newcastle, top of 17 degrees and sunny. And the city we're praying for today is Huangshan, China, 35 degrees and sunny. 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
5: Oh, love it, love it.
4: Ready
5: love it,
4: to
5: love
4: go.
5: It. Lovely. We're all square. Lindsay reminded me that we're all square, one each.
4: One each, and we both one missed each. Out on the third one.
5: Yeah, we missed out on the third one. Yep. I was closest. Not that I'm.
4: You were closest.
5: Not that I'm trying to be like, you know, because I'm non-judgmental and non-competitive.
4: And both of those things.
6: So, actually. So those things. Yes.
5: Just don't get me on a tennis court.
4: Okay.
5: Tennis court. Wow.
4: I'll let you have that one. I'm no good at things flying at my head. Can't even do ping pong.
6: Yes, fun playing ping pong with Lindsay. We could do like long volleys, you know, where you're just going nice and slow. But if you try to do something,
5: if you start playing,
4: she hit one at me real quick the other day, and I was like, where'd that come from?
5: Who's this?
4: Sheldon.
5: You and Sheldon.
4: Sometimes when we have a little extra free time, we go out the back and we play ping pong.
5: Ooh,
4: yeah,
6: wow. Yeah. I don't know if I want to play Danny. He's a tennis player, so he's probably okay.
5: I'm okay with ping pong. Yeah, I'm pretty okay with ping pong. But
4: all right, what was that?
5: All right, here
4: question?
5: We go. Here all we right. go.
4: You ready?
6: We're back into it now. What was the name of Rebecca's manipulative brother? What was the name of Rebecca's manipulative brother?
5: Oh, wait a minute. I haven't even started writing.
4: Too bad. So sad.
5: Literally, folk, this is rigged. She had the answer all written.
6: I was in the middle of reading it the second time through when she showed the answer, so it wasn't that rigged.
4: No.
5: I'm just slow.
4: Yeah. You're just... slow.
5: That was okay. That, seriously, folk. I barely got the L out, and she was handing over
6: don't
5: the answer.
6: Give any hints.
5: Oh, sorry.
4: You don't know where in the word the L is.
6: Now people know the answer's not Fauci. Okay. 0491064.
5: Fake Fauci. C for COVID. C for corruption. I'm telling you, the whole thing was a scam. A big scam.
6: Danny, you have to let me read out the number.
5: My screen has stopped. Oh, now it's working again.
4: Okay.
6: 0491-064-669 is our text line. I'll say it again. 0491-064-669. What was the name of Rebecca's manipulative brother? And we have had quite a few people who have been texting in some thoughts that we should probably share.
4: Let's share some.
5: Did he plead the Fifth Amendment?
4: Oh my goodness.
5: When he was cross-examined? Why
6: I don't
5: did,
6: think this guy got
5: Why did you deceive me when
4: I don't
5: later
4: think the
5: on?
4: Fifth was around with this guy, to be honest. I think this is about 2.5
5: Why did you give me the wrong woman to marry?
4: Hold on, this is like... this is like 3,500 years.
5: Yeah, like I'm giving clues as I'm here railing on this deceptive behavior.
4: Anyhow.
5: back to you.
4: Wayne sent us in a message way back at the beginning of the show when we were asking, you know, what are you grateful for this morning? And so Wayne says, good morning, blessings. I am grateful for that I'm mentally and physically able to serve our Lord and others today. GB. And I think...
5: amen.
4: This
6: God
4: GB
6: bless.
4: Is God bless. Yeah. Good books.
6: Not Great Britain.
4: What do you know who says GB, GB, GB?
6: No.
4: Do you know my friend James Pontil?
6: Oh, is that his?
4: Yeah, he likes to say
6: sign off.
4: GB, GB, GB. God bless, good books, and I don't know, give books? I don't know what the third one is. I always forget that one.
6: Because
4: he does a lot of
6: LE work.
4: Literature evangelism, going door to door, selling great books to the community. And GB, GB, GB is a real important little tagline.
6: Nice. I love it.
4: So GB to you, Wayne.
6: Nice.
4: All righty. We also had, Janelle said she's loving the banter and humor of this morning's show. I'm loving it too. What else? Did we have another message that you wanted us to read?
6: Yeah, quite a few here. Let's... we got a great one from Sarah that was just in response to the... interview we've just had. Says, good morning. What a brilliant segment. Very interesting. I will definitely share it with others. I have a pet bird, Larry, a beautiful princess parrot who likes to go to bed at sunset and gets up early. He knows when it's close to sunset. He goes back into his cage and to his little corner. I know now this is his way of saying I'm ready for bed.
4: That's so sweet.
5: I'm telling you, if you're ever called bird brain, if you ever people put you down as a bird brain, take it as a compliment.
6: That's right. That means that your circadian rhythm is obviously in sync.
5: Absolutely. So we all need to have a bird brain.
4: I remember back in like preschool, there was this girl who used to call me a turkey, and so I'd just like stare back at her and like make chicken noises or something. Be like, I'll take
5: it. Little did you know that you were placed on a pedestal in connection with your intelligence from a young age.
4: I'm not going to take this as an insult. This is great.
6: Michael has texted in. He says, this was in relation to your segment, Danny. Mm. He says he was also involved in the Ebola outbreak in Africa. I'm not fact checking that, but that's what Michael says. Okay. Davo also said about the perfect storm that he's like, yay, go you two for the perfect storm. So, yes, awesome.
4: What was this Janelle saying? I got to keep up with the others. What was that about?
6: That was about the quiz.
4: Oh, okay.
6: I was telling her she was on a roll. She'd gotten them all right. She's gotten 4 out of 4 so far.
4: No, she's beating all of us.
6: Davo's also on 4 out of 4 today. So, yeah, we've got a couple of
5: maybe we need to get Janelle to be co-host and to take you off your perch.
7: Rude.
5: Seeing we're speaking of birds and chickens, take you off your perch.
7: Not allowed. I'm the only chicken allowed here, thank you. Slash turkey.
5: She's the rooster. She's the rooster here. She's going to be in charge. I can see it.
7: At least for one more week until Scappy gets back. Okay. Now, we have got our Encounter with God segment. What are we going to learn from 1 Corinthians chapter 8 today, Danny?
5: Well, we're going to learn all about how God's love and God's liberty go hand in hand. And and I wish we were looking at chapter 7, 1 Corinthians chapter 7, which is great. Well,
6: we did it already, though, didn't we?
5: Guys have already done that. It's a great chapter.
7: You can give us a little highlight reel.
5: Well, look, 1 Corinthians chapter 7 obviously is the context of 1 Corinthians chapter 8 because, as we know, or maybe we don't know, but I'm going to let you know that, yes, the Apostle Paul, he didn't write chapters and verses. This was one letter. And so one follows along the other. So, yeah, in chapter 7, the Apostle Paul, he speaks there of marriage and how God established marriage in the Garden of Eden as a blessing to the human race, and that it's, you know, God's gift in marriage, and God enabled us to enjoy the gift of marriage and the gift of purity and companionship that come along with marriage, and that husbands and wives ought to serve one another. That's just so beautiful. You know, he says the husband doesn't belong to himself. He belongs to his wife. And the wife doesn't belong to herself. She belongs to her husband. Like, in a way to serve. You know what I mean? We are the think of the other. He talks there about marriage being preserved. And if ever there was a time and a day and age when we needed marriage to be preserved by God, who invented marriage, then it's today. Because, you know, there is, I believe a lot of the social ills that we encounter in our society are due to the breakdown of the family unit. Because you know what I say, Lindsay?
7: What do you say?
5: I say, as goes marriage and family, so goes society.
7: Ooh, that's a good thing to say.
5: As goes marriage and family, so goes society. And
6: is that a Danny original?
5: That's a Danny original.
6: That's really good.
5: Yeah. So, and the reason why I say that is according to the fifth commandment, okay, so the first four commandments look at deal with our relationship with God, okay, the vertical. The next six look at our relationships with one another. Okay. And the very first commandment of those six that deal with our relationships with one another on the horizontal level is honor thy mother and thy father.
7: Yeah. Okay?
5: And it goes on, honor thy mother and thy father, that thy days may be long in the land which the land thy God is giving you. In other words, it's a commandment with promise. In other words, if we place marriage and family first and foremost as our foundation for our society, guess what? It will go well for us.
7: Yeah.
5: Our days will be long and prosperous. We will have peace and prosperity, joy and happiness. But if the opposite happens, well, then we have the opposite result.
7: Yeah.
5: So that really is the foundation, marriage and family. And so, yeah, a beautiful chapter, 1 Corinthians chapter 7.
7: And marriage and family is the thing that has been most explicitly attacked in the past few generations.
5: Absolutely. Absolutely. There are two blessings, major blessings that God has given to the human race in the Garden of Eden. The first one was marriage and family. Mm-hmm. Okay. And the word blessed is associated with that. The second one is the Sabbath. So guess what? Marriage and family under attack is preparing the way for the second blessing to be attacked in the not too distant future, the Sabbath. Have you thought about that?
7: Wow, yeah.
5: There you go. So that's how it works. So marriage should be preserved. He talks about that. Also talks about in 1 Corinthians chapter 7 that a Christian, husband or wife, can influence his or her unbelieving spouse.
7: Okay.
5: And he encourages that in a beautiful way. And he says, just by your conduct, by how you live your life, by your prayers, you can encourage your spouse in the ways of God, and you can encourage your spouse to go down that road. And I have seen that over and over again. Mm. I've had the privilege of baptizing individuals who were married to a believing spouse, but they were an unbeliever for one person for 20-odd years. and he gave his heart and life to the Lord just through a praying wife. Yeah, absolutely beautiful. I don't know if you guys, Shell, if you've encountered that, but it's a beautiful thing. It's a beautiful thing.
7: Yeah.
5: Also talking about remaining faithful where God has called you. Singleness, I love the part on singleness, that God can provide, unique and wonderful opportunities for service for those who are single. And the Apostle Paul, he was single.
7: I'm grateful for that.
5: Yeah, so you can speak from experience. And so that's also a gift. You know, it's not everybody's gift. Otherwise,
7: and hopefully it's only a short-term gift.
5: So that's a gift as well. And ultimately focusing on the kingdom of God and that marriage, all our marriage decisions, our family decisions, our single decisions, whatever they may be, that they honor God and we live for God. So that was 1 Corinthians chapter 7.
7: Can I just say also as far as the attack on marriage and family, something that I discovered in recent times is that feminism was kind of built on this idea with a subtle agenda to attack marriage and family.
5: 100%.
7: Yeah. And so something that I, as a woman and as a woman who is very involved in ministry, I have decided I don't need feminism. I actually only need God's calling in my life.
5: Amen. Wow.
7: There's so many slogans out there for even men to jump on board and say, I need feminism because of this or because of that or whatever. I'm like, you don't need feminism. You just need to have a relationship with Jesus and a loving society that works together well. Mm. You just need to be uplifting each other, not uplifting one or the other. And there's been a lot of things that have come out as a pushback against feminism, and it's just kind of swinging the pendulum further and further
6: the away. Because it's always about divide.
7: Yeah, battle of the sexes.
6: Yeah, find a way to make one party dislike another party in some way or another rather than to have unity.
5: Well, the old saying is true, divide and conquer.
7: Yeah. You know, who's trying to conquer then?
5: Well, the enemy.
7: Exactly.
5: The enemy wants to conquer our lives. He wants to be ruler and master. He seeks to steal, kill, and destroy. That's John 10:10. Absolutely. Yeah. Jesus came to give us the life and life more abundantly, and the enemy says, no, I don't want them to have the abundant life. I want to steal, kill, and destroy. That's all in John 10:10. So we can choose either option. And so sadly, the world is following the direction of the enemy, but we have God's word. We have Christ, and so we do not need to go down this trajectory.
7: Yeah.
5: Shell.
6: Have you ever heard of Paul Harvey? He was a radio guy from way back in the 60s.
5: Okay. Absolutely.
6: Yeah. And we used to listen to him. My dad loved when Paul Harvey would come on in the 70s because I wasn't born in the 60s, obviously. But in 1965, he did a broadcast called If I Were the Devil. Have you ever heard that one, Danny?
5: Ooh. No, I haven't.
6: Okay, it's a YouTube clip. If anybody wants it, just...
5: If I Were the Devil.
7: I may have seen something circulating online recently, but
6: tell us.
7: Potentially.
6: Nice.
7: I'm not sure. It might be something as a spin-off, but tell us more.
6: Yeah, and it's basically all about that creeping compromise of how I would slowly get my way into your family and slowly destroy society, you know, ever so tenderly through this little box that sits in a corner, through all of these different things. It's a really, really well-written poem, and if you hear it now, it's just like mind-blowing because this was from 1965 when TV was like new and that sort of thing for people to have one in their house and
5: evils of the television. Yeah. I remember hearing sermons on that.
6: Yeah.
5: Now nobody even watches
7: television.
5: A few people
7: specific.
5: Do. Young people don't. The younger generation don't watch television.
7: Own a TV.
5: Exactly.
6: We have a tiny one that we carry in our pocket with us everywhere.
5: Yeah.
6: And
5: exactly.
6: Do in micro doses. Excellent. Whenever we want to, but it's a fantastic little listen. If you want it, just say
5: If I Were the Devil.
6: Yeah, or YouTube Harvey. Clip or whatever, or Paul Harvey, and I will send that.
5: That sounds like C.S. Lewis. C.S.
7: Yeah,
5: Lewis
7: I was
5: is
7: thinking
5: famous.
7: That. He's got Screwtape Letters that are similar.
5: Yeah, he says the safest road to hell is the easy meandering without any serious bumps along the road that take you straight to hell. The gentle, slopey downhill.
6: That's right. And Joe Cruz wrote a book called Creeping Compromise.
5: Yes, he did.
6: Which is very much on that.
5: George Knight wrote a book, If I Were the Devil, as well.
6: Oh,
5: so
6: really?
5: There's a few that have taken that on board. And so the enemy is cunning and deceptive. And so we need to guard against that through the word of God.
7: He is very cunning and deceptive. And you know what? It's going to bring about the end of the world.
5: It will. Well, the final attack is on worship in connection with, and it'll be through deception.
7: Absolutely. Yeah. We have a book here to help you to cut through the lies. This is
5: right
7: called
5: on point.
7: Final Empire.
5: Right on point.
7: Will America Collapse? This is written by Sean Boonstra. Tell us a bit more. How is this cutting through the lies for us?
5: Well, this is because the Bible says in Revelation 13, very, very clear, the enemy's got two methods, coercion and deception. Deception will be his key tool in his toolbox to deceive the whole world. The Bible says in Revelation 12, he wants to deceive the whole world. So he's going to utilize the United States of America, and what's going on there right now is setting the stage for the final worship showdown as religion and politics is beginning to unite more and more, as people are beginning to realize we need outside help. And so the supernatural, spiritualism, deception is going to be front and center. So people need to get this book. It's awesome. Awesome. Oh,
7: so good. Thank you. If you want to get a hold of this book, you can send us the code word hashtag final to 0491-064-669. That's hashtag final to 0491-064-669. We're now going to be listening to Buddy Green with the song River of Refreshment.

0: You were just listening to Buddy Green with the song River of Refreshment. And now we have a raging torrent of a cunt answer and a cunt question.
1: There we go. I'm ready. I'm going to have to get this because it's 2-1.
2: Oh, boy. Okay.
1: 2-1. Yeah.
2: Wait, we've done 4 questions.
1: So there's 5 altogether, isn't
2: there?
0: But he and I tied on not getting the correction.
2: Oh, you got one
1: but
2: answer
1: I was closer to the right answer.
0: She didn't give it to you.
1: So listen, if I get this, it's going to be 2-all, and because I was closest to the wrong answer, I will have my...
0: That's not how we're playing this.
1: I will pepper at the post.
0: I put a blank line.
2: Producer's decision is fine. I'll quiz give her.
1: She pleaded. She didn't even give an answer. She pleaded the Fifth Amendment.
2: Yeah, that's right.
1: So she pleaded the Fifth Amendment. I'm not going to answer question number 3. So that means I get it because I at least gave an answer.
0: Well, what was that last quiz answer?
1: I'm not being judgmental, of course, but I think I'm right.
0: Okay.
2: You both and got number wrong. 4 right. And that was Laban. That was the answer but that I got we were correct. After there. That was Rebecca's brother, manipulative brother. But nobody's being manipulative here, I don't think.
0: No.
1: Not in this story, a little later on.
0: You know what? I actually love
1: I should have confiscated
0: characters.
1: her pen off her.
0: That would be cheating.
2: See, there is some manipulation happening.
0: Or attempted or desired to.
2: All right, our last question is an easy one too, so this will be a speed
1: one. Here we go.
2: All right, Danny.
1: All right.
2: You play tennis. You know, you should have some speed abilities. You got to move fast, right? So age shouldn't matter here.
1: Unfortunately, it does. Everything
2: all right, here's
1: larger.
2: The question.
1: Here we go.
2: Ready? Whose name means soil or mankind? Oh, that was just perfect.
1: That was a dead heat.
2: That was dead.
0: You know what? I would have been quicker, but the first letter didn't actually write. It didn't come out of the pen.
2: It's the pen's fault.
1: There we go.
0: We were still exactly the same millisecond.
2: Oh dear,
0: my handicap.
1: Look at the M. Look how fast the M was.
2: Like, yeah,
1: it was
2: like, very good.
1: Oh, mate, that looks like a signature.
2: All right, I'm going to read out that question one more time and give the numbers. Okay, whose name? Was whose name means soil or mankind? Whose name means soil or mankind? 0491-064-669. That text number is 0491-064-669. Back to you, two
1: my
2: crazy
1: body
2: people.
1: Clock. My brain has just gone into meltdown. I'm so stressed dealing with Lindsay and just her ways and just her competitiveness. Oh. Dr. Simon, if you're still out there listening, please give me a call. You've got my number and help us out. I've got issues.
0: We had Ben the last couple of days as well, and he also said he was stressed out by
1: me. I'm telling you. I can't remember the last time I was this stressed out having to deal with Lindsay and her quizzes. And just like she's just like so fast.
0: I enjoy people.
1: My heart rate has gone up.
2: Yeah.
1: My heart rate has gone up. Does she do this all the time, Shel?
2: Well,
1: does she
2: Scaffy
1: do this to Scaffy?
2: And her Scaffy are pretty intense competition to each
0: Scaffy
2: other.
0: He just doesn't, like, go fast, though. He's just like, no, Lindsay, just slow down, you know? Stop trying to be so competitive. And I'm like, play with me.
1: She is so fast. So fast. Anyway, I'll know for next time. But she did warn me.
0: I did. I gave you heaps of heads up.
1: Right. Lots of fun. So I think that's a tie. I think we're going to have to give it a tie.
0: Officially a tie.
2: I think that sounds very good.
0: Yeah. Alrighty.
1: So look, all is well when everyone ends up being on the same page. You know what I mean? That's when we all go home happy.
0: And we're talking about marriage here today. So hopefully that is a good segue into actual Bible study right now.
1: Amen. All right. So we're in 1 Corinthians chapter 8. So let's start reading. Maybe if you'd like to read verses 1 to 3, and as we go along, we'll unpack as much as we can.
0: Let's do it. Now, concerning things offered to idols, we know that we all have knowledge. Knowledge puffs up, but love edifies. And if anyone thinks that he knows anything, he knows nothing, yet as he ought to know. But if anyone loves God, this one is known by him.
1: Okay, so what is Paul acknowledging here? How does he begin?
0: He's talking about idols.
1: He's talking about idols.
0: Idol worship.
1: And food offered to idols. Yeah, okay, which was very common back in ancient times and worship. So people would go to their various temples and they would offer food to the idols. The priest would take on board food. And we're going to find out a little later on, the priest would then often sell that food at the marketplace that was offered to an idol. And so that kind of becomes a little bit of an issue, an issue of conscience, which we're going to get to a little later. But here, I like what Paul says. He talks about how knowledge can bring about pride. It can bring about this puffed up attitude within us. So there's nothing wrong with having knowledge, but if knowledge leads to pride, then it's not a good thing.
0: Is this an issue for me with the quiz time?
1: Now that you've brought it up. Whereas love looks at spirituality. You know, the Bible says you can have all knowledge. You can have all wisdom. You can do all things. You know, 1 Corinthians 13, you know, when we get there. But if you have not love, it means nothing. Yeah. So I don't know about you, but for me, the thing that matters most is when I come across people who are very intelligent, but they're very humble, like Dr. Simon.
0: Yes.
1: Dr. Simon definitely is a good example of that. He's a very intelligent man. Mm. He's a very gifted individual. Yet I've spoken to him, you know, in person, lovely guy, lovely family, very down to earth, very humble, very meek. And I think that is what the Apostle Paul here is trying to encourage us right from the get-go. Before he gets into this conversation any further, he makes that very, very clear. God is the one who recognizes the person who focuses on love. Love rather than pride, rather than being puffed up.
0: Yeah. Like knowledge in of itself is not a bad thing.
1: No, it's not.
0: But having it with that humility, that other-centered, self-giving quality of love.
1: Mm.
0: That is a perfect combo.
1: Yeah, to have absolutely. So, and like I've got the New Living Translation here, and this is what it says here in verse 2. It says, "But while knowledge makes us feel important, it is love that strengthens the church."
0: Mm.
1: Okay, so without love, you know, there can be divisions, there can be dissensions, and so on and so forth. All right, so that's the first thing. So let's continue. Well, I'm going from the New Living Translation to the KJV.
0: Righty-o.
1: Continueth in our deliberationeth. No. In our discussion. All right, so verses 4 to 6. Do you want to read verses 4 to 6?
0: Absolutely. Let's do it. "Therefore, concerning the eating of things offered to idols, we know that an idol is nothing in the world and that there is no other God but one." So obviously idols, they're not representing a true God.
1: That's right.
0: They're just a thing representing evil spirits, essentially. "For even if there are so-called gods, whether in heaven or on earth, as there are many gods and many lords, yet for us there is one God, the Father, of whom are all things and we for him, and one Lord Jesus Christ, through whom are all things and through whom we live."
1: Okay, so here the Apostle Paul now, he speaks of as followers of God, as followers of Jesus Christ, we know that there is only one true God.
0: Yeah, there's one true God, and everything else that claims to be a God is an evil spirit.
1: Exactly. So he's saying that...
0: Or a demon, in other words.
1: Exactly. So what he's saying is that, you know, we ought not to be focused and, you know, get all upset if someone has an issue with food offered to idols.
0: Okay.
1: Because we know that those idols are nothing. And, you know, he goes on later on and talks about, you know, if I eat food that's been offered to idols myself, it's not a big deal. You know what I mean? But then he talks about, you know, the stumbling block and for the sake of someone's conscience and being aware of someone's conscience, because that all goes back to the introduction, love. You know, how do we treat one another? Do we treat one another with love? Are we there thinking of the best interest of the other person, or are we thinking about our own interest?
0: Yeah.
1: So that's kind of what he's talking about there, you know, and we're, you know, all life, salvation comes through Christ alone, and you know, he reinforces this. And this is really the first commandment. If you think about it, what's the first commandment?
0: Do not, like, bow down to idols?
1: No, that's the second
0: Hold
1: one.
0: On. But
1: the first
0: oh, no. I am the Lord your God. Yeah. He brought you out of Egypt.
1: Yes.
0: And... you will not worship anyone else.
1: That's right. Thou shalt have no other gods before me. Yeah. And then he talks about idolatry. So we know that there's only one true God. And so that's what he wants to lay out. So he's sharing with the believers in Corinth, to the Corinthian church. Okay, and there's obviously divisions amongst them because there's people coming in from the pagan culture and they're becoming followers of Jesus.
0: Yeah, and even where it says in verse 6 that we believe in the Lord Jesus Christ, through whom are all things and through whom we live. Like, he's the one who gives us life and we belong to him. Like, our whole life is for him and he is for us. Mm. But why do people worship idols? Like, they're trying to get stuff out of the spiritual world to advance their own lives and livelihoods, right?
1: That's right.
0: They're trying to do these transactions with these so-called gods and give them an offering so that they will send the rain and the sun and grow the crops and give them fertility of the land or of their families or whatever it might be in order to grow them, give them abundance and prosperity. We don't do that with God. We, like, our lives belong to Jesus. He blesses us as he so chooses, which is, like, in so many Amen. Wonderful ways.
1: Amen.
0: We don't have to have a transaction with him.
1: Amen. We don't have to beg him
0: yeah.
1: for his blessings because he blesses us continually. Willingly. And because he's a God of love and he loves to give.
0: And he did the sacrifice, so we Absolutely. Don't have to do this.
1: Absolutely. So, so that's really, really important. So that's the foundation. Then in verse 7, he really now begins to share why he's given us such an introduction. So if you want to read verse 7.
0: However, there is not in everyone that knowledge. For some, with consciousness of the idol, until now, eat it as a thing offered to an idol. And their conscience, being weak, is defiled. Do you want me to keep going?
1: No, we'll just pause there for a minute.
0: Sure.
1: So now he's talking about believers who, you know, they still have this thinking, okay, because they've just come out of paganism. They just come out of idolatry. Exactly. Yeah. They haven't become mature followers of Jesus Christ.
0: Yeah. Okay.
1: So he says, as far as they're concerned, you know, these idols are still real.
0: Yeah.
1: You know, even though we know they're not real, he's just talked about that because we serve only one God. And the true God, all other gods are false gods. They're just rubbish.
0: Even though they're saved, they don't have the mental
1: That's right.
0: change
1: they're
0: in
1: baby,
0: belief system.
1: They're baby Christians.
0: They haven't got it all yet.
1: That's right. So he says, so when they eat food, and I'm reading from my New Living Translation, so when they eat food, okay, this food that was, you know, offered to idols, that has been offered to idols, they think of it as the worship of real gods and their weak consciences are violated. Okay, so that impacts them.
0: Yeah, because they think they're doing something they shouldn't be doing,
1: That's
0: but
1: right.
0: they're getting away with it, so it should be fine. Oh, what is going on here?
1: That's right, exactly. So, for example, you know, I'm a newbie. I'm a new believer that's come in. You've been a Christian for some time.
0: Yeah.
1: And you've heard the gospel. You're well grounded in the gospel.
0: Yeah, I know this food is not an issue.
1: That's right. So for you, it's not an issue. So you bring in some food to the church potluck lunch.
0: Yeah.
1: Right. That you bought at the market that was offered to idols that were sold there by the priest who gets, you know.
0: And I don't care because I'm like, that's
1: right.
0: not impacting
1: That's right,
0: anything.
1: That's right.
0: There's
1: because
0: nothing
1: you've
0: attached
1: moved,
0: to it. It's
1: you
0: fine.
1: Have moved beyond that. That's right. You have moved beyond that. But they literally, last week they gave their heart to Jesus.
0: They're like, what is she doing?
1: And last week they were in the temple providing this food to the priest and offering it to the idols and so on and so forth. And they're like, how could she be doing this? Doesn't she know that she's worshiping an idol?
0: Yeah.
1: And she's bringing that idol food into the potluck here at church. How am I supposed to eat that? I want to leave that behind, and yet I have that here.
0: But then by my influence of me just do-do-do-do-do, going along by my having my life, like eating this food that they think is like bad still, and then they're like, oh, well, she seems to be okay with it, and she's a better Christian than me, so maybe I can eat it too, even though I think it's wrong. And, I feel so bad about this, but like, oh, what am I doing? Yeah, so conflicted, even though they're influenced by somebody, and the influence is not what is intended.
1: That's right. That's exactly right. So so that's why the Apostle Paul goes on in verse 8, if you want to read verse 8.
0: Verse 8 says, but food does not commend us to God, for neither if we eat are we the better, nor if we do not eat are we the worse. Continue.
1: Keep going.
0: But beware lest somehow this liberty of yours become a stumbling block to those who are weak.
1: That's the point. So if someone has an issue with that food, they're not there yet. Hey, don't buy that food that was offered to idols. Bring food that wasn't offered to idols. Maybe bring some food from your veggie garden, okay, that wasn't offered to idols. Bring that food, make a dish from that food so you're not compromising. Well, not so much compromise. So you're not impacting the conscience of this person that is growing and developing. You know, in a few weeks' time, in a month or two, that person will be on the same page as you. They would have understood. But for their sake, hey, don't, like some people are like determined, there's nothing wrong with this, I'm just going to keep doing it, whether you like it or not. It's a bit like in marriage. You know, there are some hills worth dying on and there are some hills, most hills, that are not worth dying on. There are some things that I'm going to stand up for and some things that my wife knows that I'm not going to budge on, you know, that this is my principle. But there are many things, many more things that I'm willing to say, yeah, look, it's not a big deal. It's not an issue of faith. It's not an issue of salvation. I'm willing to go along with this. I'm willing to, you know, for example, I'm plant-based. Sure. Right, I'm a vegetarian. But if I go to one of my Rello's place there in Macedonia when I visit,
0: good wog food. Okay,
1: and they kill their favorite chicken. Oh, speaking of chickens, let's throw them back in the mix. They kill their favorite chicken and the lady prepares it. You know, the family member has turned up from Australia. He hasn't been there for the last 10 years or whenever it was.
0: They want to honour you.
1: She wants to honour me. She gives me the best. And for me to refuse to eat that chicken, you know, will be me totally disrespecting them and totally, you know, making her feel really, really rotten and awful.
0: Yeah.
1: And I wouldn't do that. So I'll eat a bit of chicken and I'll thank her for it and I'll survive.
0: Yes.
1: I will actually live through that day.
0: Yes.
1: Somehow I'll make it through that day. Yeah. So that's an issue of conscience where you don't want to be a stumbler because I want to win the friendship. I want to win the trust. I want to ultimately lead my family member to Christ.
0: Yeah.
1: So that's the bottom line.
0: Yeah.
1: So, yeah, I think we're out of time almost, aren't we?
0: Yeah, we kind of are. We can make a few more comments after this song and the one that's following. This is now Mercy River with the song The Puzzle.

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1: Isaiah, do you know how much Mama and Daddy love you?
2: Isaiah, do you like to give Mama and Daddy kisses?
3: Yeah. I love them days. Kisses and Mama. Uh-oh.
2: We love you so much. You know who loves you more? You know who loves you more than even Mama and Daddy do?

0: You were just listening to Souls West Collective with the song Home, and that was such a beautiful voice. Hey,
1: angelic. That's what I said to Lindsay. I said, wow, this is an amazing voice. Wow, I loved it. It was just beautiful. You could listen all day.
0: So this is an Adventist group, is that
2: couple?
0: Correct?
2: Yep.
0: Couple? Yep. Mm-hmm. Wonderful.
1: That, didn't you love the little tucker?
2: We were talking earlier about their little kid in there. Lindsay. That was sweet. And we were talking earlier, Lindsay, about James Puntle and literature evangelism work, which is where you go door-to-door selling Christian books, Christian material to people. And yeah, they have a really good song about that. So you can tell that this couple obviously does that for work or whatever, because there's two of their songs that are like, okay, you can tell these guys do on literature evangelism.
0: All right.
2: One of them is really, really
0: GB,
2: good.
0: GB, GB. Give books, God bless, and something else.
2: All right. Let us give a
0: book away.
2: Book away.
0: We have got this book called The Final Empire. Will America Collapse?
1: Wow. This is a keeper.
0: This is your final plug for it.
1: This
0: Danny.
1: Is a keeper. Folk, I don't know what else I can say. This book will give you insights, prophetic insights, unlike anything else, connecting all the dots of scripture when it comes to Bible prophecy. It's fascinating. It's a book you won't be able to put down anytime soon. You're going to love this book. You want to share it with others. And yeah, it's a book that's going to help you to prepare for the soon return of Jesus. I'm sure in this book, everything in connection with that final worship showdown is there. You know, the mark of the beast, the seal of God, everything that's going to be pertinent at the end of time is there. So you want to grab this book. It's literally like reading the news headlines of today, but this was all written 2,000 years ago in scripture.
0: And you can get a hold of this book by texting us #final to 0491-064-669. That is #final to 0491-064-669, and save us in your phone while you're at it. Okay, we just had a final couple of thoughts about our
2: Quiz answer first.
0: Quiz answer.
2: And then you can do your thoughts. I will be quick. So the quiz answer to our number 5 was Adam. His name means soil or mankind.
0: Yes, yes it does, because he was mankind brought up out of the soil.
1: That's right. That's right. From the dust you are, and to dust you shall return.
0: We're dirt.
1: We are dirt. All right. So let's finish off this Bible study. And if you want to read, and this really is the conclusion of what we've been talking about. The Apostle Paul here lays it out. So 1 Corinthians chapter 8 from verse 9 all the way to the end of that chapter to verse 13. Could you read that for us,
0: I'll
1: please?
0: Be speedy if I can.
1: Yes.
0: But beware, lest somehow the liberty of yours become a stumbling block to those who are weak. For if anyone sees you, who have knowledge, eating in an idol's temple, will not the conscience of him who is weak be emboldened to eat those things offered to idols?

0: And because of your knowledge, shall the weak brother perish for whom Christ died? But when you thus sin against the brethren and wound their weak conscience, you sin against Christ. Therefore, if food makes my brother stumble, I will never eat meat again, lest I make my brother stumble.
1: So there you go. See, the Apostle Paul is saying, focus on your brother's salvation, on your sister's salvation.
0: Be loving in your liberty, in your freeness in Christ to eat whatever or do whatever because you know it's not connected to a false God. Mm-hmm. But be mindful of who is watching or who you're influencing.
1: That's
0: Can they, in their understanding at this level, get what you're doing and why you're doing it? If they can't, bring it down a notch.
1: That's right. So just because it's lawful doesn't mean it's loving.
0: Yeah.
1: Yeah. Lawful does not necessarily mean loving. Focus on that which is loving. So, yeah, I love the New Living Translation and how it renders this in verse 13. So, if what I eat causes another believer to sin, I will never eat meat again as long as I live, for I don't want to cause another believer to stumble. And that's the bottom line. And that's a good principle in everything that we do as followers of Jesus. Yeah. We need to do our best not to create stumbling blocks for those who are weaker in their faith, but instead to encourage them, to lift them, and to strengthen them.
0: Yeah, absolutely. Hey, in our final moments of this show, what's been your favorite part of today's show?
1: The quiz.
0: The quiz?
1: No.
0: the competitiveness.
1: Oh, boy. No, no. No, look.
0: It's usually my thing that I say.
1: No, look, I've just really enjoyed, you know, the Bible study, the one on Nehemiah, the one from Nehemiah in connection with, you know, God reminding the people that they needed to have this wilderness experience to remind them of how God protected them in the past. But what we talked about as far as we all need a wilderness experience, probably I'd say the top thing that I enjoyed most was probably Dr. Simon.
0: Yeah.
1: I think Dr. Simon's insights.
2: He's definitely our gold star of the day. I think it was so good.
1: Yeah, I think so as far as I'm concerned. That was really, really powerful, very insightful, very practical. Very sobering as well.
0: Yeah. Hey, look, I've really enjoyed
1: and hanging out with you two ladies.
2: Yeah.
1: I mean, that's probably even above Dr. Simon, hanging out with Lindsay and Shell.
0: This
1: is what a privilege. How often does that happen?
0: This has been a knee-slapping day, hanging out with you. Shell, any thoughts? You good?
2: Final thoughts? No, let's just get back here again next week and do some more of the same.
0: Yeah.
2: With our listener, we want you to join us next week too.
0: Absolutely. When you join us next week, we're looking forward to seeing you then or talking to you then. Remember to talk faith, live faith, and act faith, and you will grow strong in Jesus Christ.
1: Amen.

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1: You're listening to Tassie and Counter's Faith Conversations on Faith FM, and we're coming to you from Tasmania, right across Australia. We invite you to join our conversation as we read and discuss the Bible, and together we'll discover how the Bible speaks to us today. I'm your host, Jason Cook, and today we have Ben Ashby joining us once again to facilitate our conversation. Welcome, Ben.
2: Thank you, Jason. It is good to be with you all today. And we are going to be sharing a little bit about a situation that we've escaped from, or something that we've, gotten away with, because that paints the wrong picture.
1: Gotten out of.
2: Avoided maybe.
1: And, been released from.
2: Oh, that's a great one. So we're going to dive into that, and we're also going to walk through where Exodus sits in God's story outlined in the Bible today. And before we go through to that, I want to come back to that escape, and I'm going to turn over to Janelle. We've got Janelle here.
1: I was going to say you need to introduce our friends today.
2: That's right. So we've got Janelle, and we also have Levi. You guys have heard both of them on our series before. And before, I'm going to give you a little moment to think a little bit more about that escape, but we have a book offer that Jason's going to get to later in the show, but let's have a preview.
1: The book offer for today that we're going to be giving away is called Love Makes a Way. It's a devotional, and you can write this code down now. We're going to give it again at the end of the program. TEF18 is the code. TEF for Tassie Encounters Faith Conversations. TEF18, no spaces, and you can text that into 0488 880 891. Love Makes a Way devotional. We'll give you a bit more information later in the program.
2: Thanks, Jason. Janelle, I'm going to go straight to you.
3: All righty.
2: When have you escaped?
3: Okay, so I'm not going to tell you what I escaped from, but I'm going to tell you how I responded.
2: Okay.
3: So you've heard the terminology fight or flight.
2: Yes.
3: So there was one day where I had a real fight or flight response. In my case, it was flight. And I was in a room that had one window and one door, and I felt, for reasons that I'm not going to go into, I felt the need to escape that room.
2: Yes.
3: Couldn't go through the door. And so I jumped through the window.
2: Wow.
3: Through the fly screen.
2: Wow.
3: Broke the fly screen. And it was a really hot day. I remember running down the footpath in bare feet, and the pavement was like really hot. And then, yeah, there were some people that I knew that I was able to run to. So it was that proper fight or flight. And,
2: yes.
3: And what I remember,
2: because I haven't seen this ninja side of you, Janelle. No.
3: Well, here's the thing. It wasn't as though I was stopping, thinking, evaluating, going, where's my best escape? Should I fight? Should I fight? No, it just literally was a reaction that overtook everything else that I was no longer consciously in charge of anymore.
2: Wow.
3: It just kicked in and I just went. Yeah.
2: And I think it's amazing, as you were retelling that story, that when you said about the hot pavement, it's so amazing in these moments that are so heightened, like heightened emotionally. It's nearly like that adrenaline pump just makes that memory so palpable.
3: Yeah.
2: I have a similar situation that's kind of so vivid in my mind. And I remember I was driving in the car, and I had my girlfriend beside me. And, you know, it's great to drive your car with your girlfriend beside you. And I was completely devoted and attentive to the road, I think. But the way the road went, it happened, it was kind of flat, and then it just dropped away really quickly. And it just so happens that on the drop away, there was a car stopped. And so as I'd been cruising along, couldn't see it, and we just popped over that. And we weren't going that fast. It was like a 60 zone, so we were doing about 60. But I cannot believe, or I still look back, I just like hit the anchors as hard as I could and reefed on the steering wheel, and I swear there must have been millimetres in us escaping that accident.
3: Wow.
2: It's just... And I have that. It's nearly like my heart starts beating as I tell that, like, faster as I tell that story.
3: Yeah.
2: You boys on the mics, have you got an escape story or not really?
4: Not really.
5: Not really.
2: That's okay.
4: No, not really.
5: I just in the past few weeks, I've actually been discharged or released from ongoing monitoring and scans from my oncologist. So to me, it's not so much a dramatic escape in terms of in a moment, in a short instance, but it's been a long journey over the past 7 years, 7 or 8 years. And I guess the escape for me was the escape from that threat of cancer hanging over your head and ultimately what was meant to be or could have been a very serious terminal diagnosis. So.
2: And I wonder as you share that, because we're going to talk a little bit about Exodus, there's different kind of parts to an escape.
5: Mm.
2: So in some ways, if I know correctly, you've been cancer-free for a while, but there's this lingering thing that doesn't actually...
5: Doesn't go away.
2: It doesn't go away.
5: Yeah.
2: Yeah.
5: Is it going to come back? And that's the ongoing monitoring. But the fact that the oncologist is now happy to say, I'm good. We've been looking at this for 7 years and nothing's happening, so...
2: Sounds like you've hit the promised land.
5: It feels like that in a way.
2: Yeah. Let's get into Exodus. What I want to do today is just remind you that we've been on these faith conversations. We've been doing episode on episode, and most recently we've been going through the book of Acts, and we've finished that journey, and we have decided to go through to the biblical book of Exodus, which is in a totally different part of the Bible. And I want to just share and have a little bit of a conversation about how Exodus fits into the grand story of God and how he interacts with humanity. And as we do this, I'm going to lean on the scholarly work of Christopher Wright because I don't want to claim his work for my own. Now, the book of Exodus comes right after the first book of the Bible, Genesis. And when I look at the narrative that's written down in Genesis, it actually covers thousands of years. And I would say there's three really key points in Genesis. One is that it starts with creation, and then it quickly details humanity's rebellion, the what is sometimes called the fall. And then there is the Old Testament promise that is given that is going to turn things around and rewrite things, and eventually it's going to culminate in a new creation. And what today is going to look a bit different from some of our previous conversations, but I would like to invite Janelle. I would like you to just get into Genesis 1:1 for us, because as I said before, Genesis covers some key things. One of the things it covers is creation, humanity's rebellion, and the Old Testament promise. And I just kind of want to dive into a couple of those hot spots just so that we've got them in the back of our mind as we go into Exodus in this ongoing series. Janelle, would you mind praying and then take us straight to the very first verse of the Bible, Genesis 1:1.
3: Okay, let's pray. Father God, thank you that we have your Bible that we can read and learn who you are and learn how you interact with us and what that means for us in our future. As we read, not only today, but through the whole book of Exodus across this series, I just ask that you lead us and guide us to understand what it is that you are saying to us and how we can respond to that. And I pray these things in Jesus' name. Amen. Okay, Genesis 1:1 says, "In the beginning, God created the heavens and the earth."
2: Now, I'm going to resist the urge to ask the younger person, Jason, what does that verse make absolutely clear?
5: So you're asking me?
2: Yes.
5: That there was a beginning?
2: Yes.
5: That there is a God?
2: Yes.
5: And he created the heavens and the earth?
2: Yeah. I like it. Thank you.
3: I like that. I hadn't even really cottoned on to those three things.
2: Maybe you should say it again.
3: I like Jason's
2: really good. They're really good.
5: Yeah. There was a beginning
2: yes.
5: of life as we know it.
2: Yes.
5: That there is a God.
2: Yes.
5: And he created all things, the heavens and the earth.
2: And they were good.
5: Mm. Well, it doesn't say that.
2: It doesn't say that there, but
5: it does later.
2: It does later say that it was good. And then, as I mentioned, there's this fall. Things don't go to plan because of humanity's choices. Levi, I'm wondering, can you take us to Genesis chapter 2? It's just one over. You're going to read a couple of verses, 15 to 17, and then just jump over to 3:6 because I'm trying to squeeze in a bit today.
4: Okay. Genesis 2, verse 15. The Lord God placed the man in the Garden of Eden to tend and watch over it. But the Lord God warned him, "You may freely eat the fruit of every tree in the garden, except the tree of the knowledge of good and evil. If you eat its fruit, you are sure to die."
2: Thank you. And can you do 3:6 for me too?
4: 3:6, yep. The woman was convinced. She saw that the tree was beautiful and its fruit looked delicious, and she wanted the wisdom it would give her. She took some of the fruit and ate it. Then she gave some to her husband, who was with her, and he ate it too.
2: So these first chapters from Genesis are so rich, and we could delve so far deep into them. But I just want to pick up on the main thread that we've got there is God gives some instructions, he shares some wisdom, and humanity decides to step outside of those guidelines. Jason, have you ever seen a situation where stepping outside of guidelines has led to a poor outcome?
5: Absolutely. One that we see often is when people drive recklessly and speed
2: yes.
5: tremendously.
2: Yes.
5: It happens when you're driving along and you're doing the right thing, sticking to the speed limit, and then somebody flies past you going way faster, which means they're going way faster than the speed limit. And I often think to myself, this could end in disaster for this person.
2: Yeah.
5: And I've seen the case where not too much later, you pass them on the side of the road having had an accident.
2: Oh,
5: that's devastating
2: yes.
5: to experience that,
2: yes.
5: but it happens, you know.
2: It does. The other part that I wanted to touch on here is there's a promise that is given in Genesis, and it's the Old Testament promise that ends up getting fulfilled in the rest of Scripture. Janelle, I might come back to you. Can you take us to Genesis 3? Verse 15 there?
6: Sure. This is God speaking, "And I will cause hostility between you and the woman, and between your offspring and her offspring. He will strike your head and you will strike his heel." I should probably have said God was speaking to the serpent that had deceived
2: yes.
6: Eve and talked her into eating the fruit.
2: Mm. Yes. Mm. And so because you've highlighted that so beautifully, the second half of that, the "he will strike your head and you will strike his heel," that's the serpent striking the heel, but one of the offspring of Eve striking the head. Mm. Now, we've got two strikes there. One is a fatal blow and one is a painful blow.
6: Mm.
2: And that's really important as we look forward in the rest of Scripture. And that's where I want to just lead us to now, because as we look at Scripture, there is an arc that occurs. And if I get some kind of fancy word going, it's kind of like a chiastic structure.
6: Oh, here we go.
2: I know. Levi, do you know what that means?
4: Nope.
2: Okay, so
6: think of it like a book.
2: Yeah, so the beginning matches the end. And then as you work your way in, the next step from the beginning mirrors the second last step.
5: Yeah, it's more like, well,
2: you go.
5: Is it more like mirroring or in concept, or there's some symmetry about?
2: Sorry, yes, it's not mirroring.
5: It's not yes. exactly matching.
2: 100%.
5: But there's some symmetry about.
2: Yeah. Thank you.
4: Okay.
2: Yes.
5: The thing. Yeah.
2: And so, what I wanted to focus on just in this moment is to place Exodus in this kind of structure. So the Bible we've already read starts with "in the beginning God created." And right at the end of the Bible in Revelation, we have a new creation. Then we also have, after the original creation, we've got rebellion, and that pairs with a judgment that happens at the end. And then after the rebellion that happens, that we've read about already in Genesis, we have an Old Testament promise. And then paired with that is a New Testament mission. Now, we've just been through Acts, which details a whole heap of stuff about the realization of that New Testament mission. Jesus, the central figure of Scripture, has come. He's made an impact in the world and in society. He's brought about a way for humanity to reconnect with God and to dwell with Him forever. And our mission that we've looked at in Acts is to tell everybody about that. But the Old Testament promise is all about saying that there is that rescuer, that Jesus figure, that Messiah figure, the anointed one is coming. And that's what we're leading to. And Exodus gives us this amazing little pathway. It's nearly like a micro story in the greater story of how our journey with God and Him connecting with us really occurs. And if I look ahead at what we're going to be thinking about, there's three things that we're going to touch on as we go through Exodus. The first thing is deliverance. And God delivers the Israelites who are stuck in slavery, and He actually does it without them having to put in any effort or do anything. And it's only after He's freed them that He actually says, you know what, guys, I actually want you to represent me. I want you to take on the responsibility of showing what I'm going to be like to, or what I am like to, a whole lot of the other nations. And then at the end of Exodus, God puts in place this mechanism for Him to dwell amongst His people. And what we're read about, because they go on a journey through the wilderness, and they're living in tents. And there's this special tent that God says, I want you to build, Moses, and it's called the tabernacle. And that all mirrors that, but those are all tents, right? But that dwelling situation mirrors what happens at the end in that new creation moment. But instead of being tents, it's going to be permanent, because tents were temporary, but the dwelling place that we're looking forward to, the dwelling that we're looking forward to being with God forever, is the promised land. It's this new creation. And so we get this little narrative in Exodus that takes us there. Now, before we wrap up, I want to ask a question of all of you, if I can. Is there someone you're looking forward to seeing in the new creation? So I'm talking about here, the judgment's over, the new creation's happened, there is no more tears, there is no more sorrow, there is no more sadness, and we're going to be reunited with God, and there's going to be people there. Is there someone that you are looking forward to seeing in the new creation? Levi, is there someone who jumps out in your mind?
4: Well, obviously, like Jesus.
2: Yeah.
4: Obviously, but then also just anyone in the Bible, really. It'd be cool to talk to like someone like Abraham.
2: Yes.
4: Or even people in our modern day society, people who are really famous, who've done great things, or there's like a lot of people that I would love to meet, to talk to see, oh, how'd you do that? Or why did this happen? Or
2: yeah. Jason?
5: There's so many people. But, you know, people like Moses, you know, some of these giants of the Old Testament who, you know, their faith stories have been incredible. But, you know, sometimes also where people like Abraham, it'd be good sometimes to ask the question, why didn't you trust God in this particular situation?
2: Yeah.
5: Particularly I'm thinking of the Isaac and Ishmael situation. Why didn't you trust God there? And what made you take that into your own control? And because that changed the course of history.
2: And the interesting thing, what we've just touched on now, is kind of the end point. But we actually don't get the end point in the book of Exodus. Exodus finishes with the Israelites still stuck in the wilderness.
5: Mm.
2: And I'm thinking, maybe you're stuck in the wilderness. Maybe you feel like you're stuck in the wilderness. And maybe you're wondering, is there a promised land really coming? What does that even look like? And I want to assure you that there is a promised land coming. And we're actually going to see through the journey of Exodus the guarantee and the effort that God puts in to save His people. And it's the effort that God puts in to save you. And so I'm looking forward to journeying with you as we go through Exodus. Next time we meet, we're going to be going through Exodus 1, a little portion of that. And I hope that you can start to see maybe yourself somewhere along the journey as we go through Exodus.
5: We've got our book offer coming up, so stay tuned for that.
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5: Our book offer is Love Wakes Makes a Way. 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Next time on Tassie Encounters Faith Conversations, we're going into Exodus chapter 1, verse 6 to 14, when fear becomes oppression. So do join us next week, same time. We'd love to have you with us. As we go out today, this is Ellie Holcomb with Red Sea Road.

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4: Hi, I'm Rosalind from Gatton Seventh Day Adventist Church, and I'm here to share our verse of the day from Psalm 68, verses 4 and 5. Sing to God, sing in praise of His name. Exalt Him who rides on the clouds. Rejoice before Him. His name is the Lord. A father to the fatherless, a defender to the widows, is God in His holy dwelling. 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
5: For by grace you have been saved through faith. 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
6: One of the most common mistakes people make is calling the Bible a holy book. Shocked? Want to know why it's a mistake? Then stick around, because in this episode, we're going to look at the anatomy of the Bible.
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6: In our last episode, we found that the purpose of the Bible is to reveal Jesus, which ultimately brings us transformation into His image. And the Bible does this, according to Paul, through four lenses: doctrine, reproof, correction, and instruction. So now that we know what the Bible is for, let's look at what the Bible is and what it's not. The Bible is probably the most famous and influential book in the history of the world. Most people have heard of it, many people own at least one of them, and a lot of people have heard some of the stories. Stories like Adam and Eve, or baby Moses, or Moses and the Ten Commandments, Jesus, or King David. Most people refer to the Bible as a holy book, but the Bible is actually not a book in the truest sense. It's actually just a small library of books, 66 of them to be exact. The English word Bible is from the Latin word biblia, and this word literally means paper or a scroll, but it's now come to mean a book. The writing of the Bible took place over 1600 years and is the work of over 40 human authors. Like any good library, the Bible can be divided into sections and categories. If you open any Bible today, to the front page, you'll find a table of contents, which shows us that the Bible is made up of two sections, and these two sections are called testaments, the Old Testament and the New Testament. You can think of these two divisions as two witnesses, the old witness and the new witness, the old one pointing forward to Jesus and the new one looking back at Jesus. But we'll cover that in more detail in a future episode. The Old Testament is divided into a few sections. The first is the five books of Moses, called the Pentateuch, which means five books. Next are the 12 historical books, followed by five books of wisdom, and 17 books known as the prophets. Five are considered major and 12 considered minor, giving us a total of 39 books in the Old Testament. In the New Testament, there are 27 books. We have four Gospels, and these are the life and teachings of Jesus. We have one book of history called the Acts of the Apostles, 13 books or letters of Paul, and 8 general epistles, which means general letters. And the book Revelation, the last book in the New Testament, is in a category all by itself, which is known as apocalyptic, which is a fancy way of saying the book is about the end of time. If you open a Bible today to any book in the Bible, you'll notice that each book is divided into chapters and verses. It's important to know that when the books of the Bible were first written, there were no chapters and verses. They were written as letters, or as scenes of history, or prophecy. The chapters and verses that we have today were added for convenience, for reference and quotation, and they are not considered to be inspired. A man by the name of Stephen Langton, who was a professor at the University of Paris, first divided the Bible into chapters in 1227 AD. And then in 1551 AD, a French printer, Robert Stevenus, divided the chapters into verses. So, in case you missed it, the Bible is a library with two sections, called the Old and New Testament. It took about 1600 years to write and was written by more than 40 authors. And the chapters that we have today were created in 1227 AD, while the verses were added in 1551 AD. And that is the anatomy of the Bible. And remember, have a blessed day.
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11: 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Join our hosts, Gary Gibbs and John Bradshaw, speakers for the Amazing Facts Ministry, as they now open the Bible and discuss themes that affect your life today. Stay tuned, because the next 15 minutes will deepen your understanding of God's Word.
12: Hi, friends, and welcome again to Bible Talk, where we talk about what the Bible has to say to us today. I'm John Bradshaw, and with me today is Gary Gibbs. Hi, Gary.
13: Hi, John. On Bible Talk today, we are talking about talk. We're talking about the gift of tongues as it's mentioned in the Scriptures.
12: Yeah, interesting. Last time we were here, we found out that the gift of tongues, it isn't mentioned that often in the Scriptures. The way some Christians go, you'd think that's all the Bible talks about. Although the Bible does talk about it, so it's very important. We'll talk about it too.
13: And I want to ask you, as we begin this program, to explain to us, what did we learn last time regarding the gift of tongues? Because as I've gone to churches through the years, I've discovered that the gift of tongues, according to the churches that I've attended, is it's a prayer language. It's a language that comes from heaven. And when I hear somebody speaking in tongues, I don't really understand, John, what they're saying. It's a lot of that type of stuff.
12: Sure.
13: And I need somebody to interpret it. It's just like when I go to Africa, I don't understand what they're saying. Somebody has to interpret. So what is this gift of tongues that I'm hearing in the churches, and what does the Bible say about it?
12: Well, I haven't been with you when you've heard it, but what you're describing to me does not sound much like what the Bible talks about. The Bible very clearly defines the biblical gift of tongues.
13: Now, wait a minute, John. You say that gift of tongues that I'm hearing in the churches is not what the Bible says?
12: Well, it's not what Acts 2 says, and it's not what Acts 11 says, and it's not what Acts 19 says, and it's not what 1 Corinthians says either. Maybe there's some passage in the Bible I don't know about, but it isn't any of these passages that are the well-known texts that deal with the gift of tongues.
13: Well, we need to look at it then, because we don't want to do something that the Bible doesn't condone, and I know a lot of Christians would agree with me on that.
12: Yeah, I hope so. I hope every Christian is willing in her heart, his heart, to be led by the Spirit of God. We found out in Acts chapter 2. You see, this is where you see the gift of tongues manifest for the first time. It was the Feast of Pentecost. There were believers from all around, I don't want to say the whole world, but the known world, the neo world at that time. They came to the feast. They spoke all different languages, but God wanted to communicate the gospel to them. So he moved miraculously upon his consecrated, converted, dedicated servants and filled them with the Holy Spirit. And the Holy Spirit gave to them this miraculous gift of tongues, the ability to speak in the languages of these other people.
13: Well, that sounds fine, but prove that to me.
12: Okay, it
13: says show that to me right in God's Word.
12: It says in verse 4 of Acts 2 now, and I would recommend that any Christian just pick up a Bible and read through the beginning of Acts 2, because it becomes very clear. And I can't read every verse right now. I'll just hit the high points. Acts 2 verse 4, it says, they began to speak with other tongues. Okay, is that word. And then in verse 6, it says, they were all amazed and confounded because they heard them speak in his own language, defining a tongue as a language. Verse 8, how hear we every man in our own tongue? Verse 11, we do hear them speak in our tongues the wonderful works of God. So according to Acts chapter 2, this gift of tongues that was demonstrated was a gift whereby the disciples spoke known languages. It even lists the countries and the regions that these people come from.
13: And then the people listening did not need an interpreter? Is that what you're saying?
12: That's what happened right there. Now, that is, if the guy was given the gift to speak in Cyrenian, for instance, and I'm not sure what language was spoken in North Africa then, the people from Cyrene heard that and they understood perfectly in their language. Now, let's say somebody who didn't understand what was being said, this is where the interpreter would come in and say to the one who is in ignorance, this is what the guy's on about, this is what he's saying.
13: Okay, let me ask you this, John. That's fine for Acts chapter 2, someone's going to say. But in 1 Corinthians chapters 13 and 14, it's a different type of tongues there. The type of tongues mentioned in Acts 2 is a known earthly language.
12: That's true.
13: But there's also a language they speak in heaven.
12: Okay.
13: And when I go into that quiet place with God, or I'm worshiping God in church, God gives me the language of heaven. Let me read to you the text. You'll read it there in 1 Corinthians 13, verse 1. Though I speak with the tongues of men and of angels. Tongues of men. Now, that word tongues means language. Do I speak with the language of men or the language of angels and have not love or charity? I am become as sounding brass or a tinkling cymbal.
12: Now, Gary, nowhere in the Bible do we read a definition of the tongues of angels as being any kind of babbling or utterance or anything like that that a person doesn't and cannot understand. We just don't read that. What you're doing there is what people are doing there, reading into that text and saying, well, he says tongues of angels, so this has got to be what my sister does down her church.
13: Well, it doesn't mean it could not be.
12: Well, it could not be as long as you stick with the definitions given in the Bible, you see.
13: Well, let me take you over to 1 Corinthians 14 then. It says, I follow after charity and love and desire spiritual gifts, but rather that you may prophesy. For he that speaks in an unknown tongue, this is a tongue you don't understand, speaks not unto men, but unto God. You see, he's speaking in his prayer language. He's speaking in the language of angels that God understands. So
12: you
13: he's
12: know,
13: not trying to communicate to men. He's communicating to God.
12: Well, that's an interesting thing, but you cannot go and ignore the rest of the passage of Scripture. You've got to take this chapter in its totality, because if you just fish out one verse, you could wind up floundering on the rocks of theological impossibility.
13: Then what is the tongues of angels?
12: Well, let's go right on through this and see whether we can figure that out from the Bible. It says in verse 3, "He that prophesies speaks to men to edification and exhortation and comfort. He that speaks in a tongue edifies himself. He that prophesies edifies the church." The thing what you've got to do here is never move away from the foundation that has been laid for us in the Bible. We are told in Acts 2, Acts 11, Acts 19 that what a tongue is a known language for the sharing, the communicating of the gospel. So you can't flip over to another chapter and just go and change the definition. See, that's theological impropriety.
13: I guess I can see your point, because right here he doesn't really define what tongues is.
12: Oh, no, he doesn't. Further on, he comes, in fact, let us say in verse 5, he says, "I would that you all spoke with tongues, but I'd prefer it if you prophesied." And I'll go down to verse 6. "Brethren, if I come to you speaking with tongues, what shall I profit you except I speak to you either by revelation, knowledge, prophesying, or doctrine?" And then he goes on to talk about the trumpeter giving an uncertain sound. "So likewise you, except you utter by the tongue words easy to be understood, how shall it be known what is spoken? You will speak into the air." He's saying, man, if you're going to speak in public, speak in a way that people can understand. Otherwise, it's a waste of time. Now, let me come back up to your verse 2. "He that speaks in an unknown tongue isn't speaking to men, but to God." You're reading from what book are we in? First what?
13: First Corinthians.
12: Okay, now this gives us the background to understand this. Corinthians was a bustling seaport. You've been in port cities.
13: Yes, in fact, I've been to Greece. Haven't been to Corinth, but I've been to Thessaloniki and other places like that.
12: So you know that in port cities, there tends to be a more international mix of people there, more languages spoken. So here in Corinth, you've got people who spoke various languages. And the guy is saying, well, listen, if you are speaking in a language that nobody understands, well, God understands, you can communicate with him, but you can't be communicating with the others in the church. It just doesn't work and it will fall flat. So we've got to do something about that.
13: So the point here then in 1 Corinthians 14, over and over again, is when you speak in your tongue, it needs to be understood by the others around you, or otherwise it's unprofitable.
12: Well, it says as much in verse 13, "Wherefore let him that speaketh in an unknown tongue," and you know that word unknown is a supplied word that doesn't appear in the original text.
13: Well, that's not in the original language.
12: Oh, no, if we were to read the original language, it would say, "Let him that speaks in a tongue."
13: Boy, that's interesting, isn't it?
12: Sort of changes.
13: Why did they put unknown in then?
12: You know, it's pretty hard to know just exactly what the translators were thinking.
13: It's probably because it was unknown to the people who were listening.
12: This is what I think. That's right. You know, I'm speaking to you in Maori from New Zealand, and that's unknown to you. You see, you're not going to understand it. "Let him that speaks in that tongue pray that he may interpret, because if I pray in an unknown tongue, my spirit prays." That is, the Holy Spirit is motivating, moving this prayer, but my understanding is unfruitful. So he's saying, man, I'm praying in this thing, and if somehow it's not understood, then this is unfruitful business that's going on there, see?
13: Right, because, you know, I've traveled a lot, John, overseas, and so have you, and I've been in churches where I did not understand the language. I've been a speaker at many services like that.
12: Sure.
13: And I'm sitting there, and they're introducing me, and they're da-da-da-da-da-da-da, in whatever language, Twi or Ga or Swahili, and all I understand is Gary and Amazing Facts.
12: That's all.
13: I know they're talking about me. I hope it's something good that they're saying about me. But I know they're talking about me. I have to have an interpreter lean over and tell me. Otherwise, it's an unknown language, and I am not profited by it. When they pray, when they preach, my spirit is in tune with God, but I'm not profited by what they're saying.
12: And that's the point exactly. He says, what is it then? I will pray with the Spirit, and I will pray with the understanding also. Then he says, I will sing with the Spirit. You know, it's interesting. Now, someone's going to call me out and contradict me, but you hear of people praying in the Spirit, and it's this, I don't want to be disrespectful, but it's this babbling sort of utterance. Personally, I've never heard anyone say that singing in the Spirit is the same thing, although, you know, someone's going to say, oh, I do that, or I know that.
13: But there must be somebody that's done that.
12: But generally, you don't find whole congregations singing in the Spirit the way they would speak in the Spirit or claim to. Paul is saying, if you're going to pray, man, pray in a manner that you understand and that other people can understand as well.
13: Well, that's very good. I love this chapter, 1 Corinthians 14, because once you get that view of it, that he's trying to bridge the language barrier, Paul's trying to give instruction to show that when you have all these cultures come together in one church setting,
12: sure,
13: worshiping together with many different languages, how do you keep order? Otherwise, you have one person speaking in Italian, one speaking in Spanish, another in Babylonian, and they're all speaking at the same time. You must have chaos if that's what's happening.
12: In fact, later in the very same chapter, this is where Paul says, let everything be done decently and in order. He says, how is it, brethren, when you come together, everyone's got a psalm, a doctrine, a tongue, and so on. Let all things be done to edify. He gives instruction. If anyone speaks in a tongue, let it be two or three people at the most, and that by course, that means one at a time,
13: mm-hmm,
12: not 50 people doing it all at once. And it says, let one interpret. So these are known languages.
13: Mm-hmm.
12: You got to have an interpreter. Keep it orderly. It needs to be understanding and coherence in the worship of God.
13: I've been in churches where I spoke and I was interpreted into two other different languages. And Paul's very practical. If you interpret it into more languages than that, church gets really boring and complicated. So he wanted church to be a living experience where we connect with God.
12: Likewise, I've been in churches where you've got 100 different people babbling in 100 different utterances. Paul is recommending against that practice too. Oh, there's so much more to cover in this. So friend, be sure to join us again next time for more here on Bible Talk.

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3: Thanks for joining us for Finding Truth. Pastor Jeff, I have a question for you. I met this really beautiful lady at the markets the other day, and she had a really interesting question. She told me how her dear mother had passed away, sadly, and she said, where do we go when we die? Do we even know where we go?
4: I guess that's one of the most asked questions, Naomi. And I think the only authority that we can really go to and trust is what Jesus Christ taught about what happens when we die. And perhaps the clearest illustration of that is the story in the New Testament about Lazarus and Mary, folk who lived together, brother and sisters. And one of them, Lazarus, got very sick. And eventually he died. And they sent to Jesus, because Jesus was a great friend of theirs. He spent a lot of time visiting their home. And as the disciples met him, Jesus said, Lazarus is asleep.
3: Right.
4: Now, they thought that he meant that he was sleeping like we do at night.
3: Having a nap.
4: Yes. And Jesus made it very clear, no, Lazarus is dead. Because you see, in the Bible, death is referred to both in the Old Testament and New Testaments as asleep. In fact, just like when we go to sleep at night, we have no idea about time. You've got to look at the clock to know how long you've been asleep, because we're unconscious in death.
3: We don't know what's happening.
4: No. And all the early Christians believed that. That's why we still have remnants of that belief. If you go to the cemetery, you'll see on many of the tombstones the three letters,
3: R-I-P.
4: We all seen that.
3: Rest in peace.
4: Means exactly rest in peace, because that's what all the Christians believed, that they were resting in peace until Jesus comes back. In fact, the word cemetery means, it's a Latin word, which means to lull to sleep.
3: Really, to lull to sleep. So everybody knew. Well, where did we go wrong then? What changed?
4: Well, unfortunately, the Christians began to copy what the Greeks and pagans were teaching. And they tried to amalgamate the things together. But and that's how the idea that we, you know, flit off after death, we either go to heaven or hell, depending upon whether you've been good or bad, in their opinion. But the Bible doesn't teach that. The Bible says that we sleep. That's why all through the Bible, the great hope of Christians is in the resurrection. Because when Jesus comes back, we're going to see our loved ones again.
3: That's wonderful. Thank you. Thanks, everyone, for joining us for Finding Truth with Pastor Jeff.
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1: Were the days of creation actually 1 year long?
2: Oh, that's fair. No. You know, in the Bible, it says a day with the Lord is like 1,000 years. That doesn't mean a day is 1,000 years either. That's simply saying that for God, a day, 1,000 years, it's pretty much all the same. A day is a day and 1,000 years is 1,000 years. But God is so great and looks at things from a different perspective to us. So a day is like 1,000 years. Time doesn't mean to God what it means to us. We are small and God is vast. But no, the days of creation were days. They were 24-hour periods. That's what the Bible indicates. May not be what your physics teacher taught you or your science teacher taught you, but it's what the Bible indicates. The reason those days aren't years is because that's not a prophetic scenario. That's just a literal account. Creation, first day, second day, third day, fourth day, sixth day, Sabbath day, those are just days. But in Bible prophecy, it's different. So nothing symbolic, nothing representative about those days. Those days are days. Just like Jesus was in the tomb 3 days. Those are days, not years. But in prophecy, when you're dealing with symbols, that's when things are different.

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1: Jesus' encounter with Pilate. You know, we're in the same story that we looked at last week. It's just a continuation. So last week, we looked at how Peter denied Christ three times. At the end there, with cursing and swearing, and he deviated away from his faithfulness to Christ, but he came round to full repentance. But we are going to continue that story this evening, but we're looking at a different character, Jesus' encounter with Pilate. Let's pick it up in Matthew 27, verses 1 and 2. When the morning was come, all the chief priests and elders of the people took counsel against Jesus to put him to death. And when they had bound him, they led him away and delivered him to Pontius Pilate, the governor. And so when Judas came to betray Jesus in the Garden of Gethsemane, they took him away and made him stand first before the high priest, and that was Caiaphas. And at that time, Peter would deny Jesus three times. They would determine from there that Jesus was guilty. I mean, they already said it in their heart.